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3: Your AM 1160 weather forecast.
4: Tonight will bring mostly cloudy skies along with warm and humid conditions. Expect a thunderstorm, which could potentially bring hail and damaging winds. The temperature will drop to a low of 70 degrees. I'm meteorologist Jason Caterina on AM 1160. 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

0: Good afternoon and welcome to the Narrow Path radio broadcast. My name is Steve Gregg and we're live for an hour each weekday afternoon, including today, the first weekday of this week. And it's a time when you can call in if you have questions about the Bible or Christianity, or if you have a difference of opinion with the host you'd like to balance comment about, feel free to give us a call. We have a number of lines that are open and available to you. Call right now. And if you're a new listener, you may not know that's kind of rare. It may be that later in the program there will be no lines open. So if you want to call in, this is a good time to get your foot in the door. The number is 844-484-5737. That's 844-484-5737. Our first caller today is Carrie, calling from Fort Worth, Texas. Hi, Carrie. Welcome to the Narrow Path. Thanks for calling.
1: Hi, Steve. I've got a couple questions kind of relating to inspiration. I noticed that the New Testament writers quote from the Septuagint quite often. Mm-hmm. And so I was wondering how we should take that. Is that an inspired writing? And my other question would be, the book of Psalms, how should we take that as far as inspiration is concerned? It seems like God is talking at times, and other times it's the psalmist. How should we take that?
0: Yeah, well, okay, as far as the Septuagint is concerned, the Septuagint is just, no more really inspired than is an English translation from the Hebrew or the Greek. The Hebrew scriptures and the Greek scriptures, that is the Old and the New Testament, have all long been regarded by Christians to be written under divine inspiration. And this is possible because we believe the Old Testament was written by prophets who received divine inspiration and could write revelation and inspired works. The New Testament was written by apostles whom Jesus appointed to speak on his behalf officially, so they have his authority to speak. And therefore, the Hebrew of the Old Testament and the Greek of the New, right from the hands of these inspired authors, we have always regarded to be inspired scripture. Translations from the original are not necessarily inspired. At least there's no reason to assume it or to declare it or insist upon it. The Septuagint was translated from the Hebrew. It doesn't have anything to do with the New Testament. It was made before Jesus came, almost 300 years before Jesus came. The Septuagint is a Greek translation of the Hebrew scriptures from the Old Testament, and it became commonplace in the usage of the Jews because the Hebrew language kind of died out in popular usage, and so Greek had become the language of the whole empire. And so the translation of the Hebrew scriptures into Greek, which, by the way, is the first known case of any book being translated from one language to another. I mean, the Bible holds the record for very many things and factoids. One of them is it's the first book in all history that we know of to be translated. And the Hebrew scriptures in their entirety and some other Jewish writings were included in this Greek translation of the Old Testament. Now, the translators are traditionally said to be 70 Jews in Alexandria, and that's why the word Septuagint is used. The word Sept speaks of the 70 of the authors. Septuagint, the Greek translation made by these Alexandrian Jews, again, about three centuries before Christ. Now, were they inspired? Well, we're not told that they are. Some people think, you may have met people who are King James only, and they think that the English translation made in 1611 was inspired by God. In other words, that not only was the Bible itself inspired, which was written in Hebrew and Greek, but then when somebody translates it into another language, that it becomes inspired. I don't accept this particular premise for the simple reason that, for example, once the New Testament was with us, there was a Latin translation of the Bible, the whole Bible, which is now referred to as the Old Latin. But in the 4th century, Jerome made another Latin translation called the Vulgate. Now, you know, two different Latin translations. They're not identical word for word, and therefore there's no reason to believe that either of them was actually inspired. They were both attempts to do a good job translating the Hebrew and the Greek into Latin. Now, the same was true of the Septuagint. It was an attempt to make a very good and accurate translation of the Hebrew scriptures into Greek. And the people who made the translation were experts in both Hebrew and Greek, which is a pretty good qualification for being able to make a good translation. We can say that Septuagint in its day was a competent translation, just like we could say that there are numerous English translations of the New Testament that are competent. Now, the fact that they don't all agree word for word, for example, some people think that the King James is the inspired version and all the other versions since then are just no good. Well, that's a very naive idea. The King James version was not translated by inspired writers. The committee that did translate it made it very clear that they didn't believe they were inspired, and they thought that others may someday make better translations than theirs. So they certainly, if they were inspired, they had no idea of it, and I have no idea of it, so I don't have any reason to believe it. On the other hand, other translations into English have been some more and some less accurate to the Greek and the Hebrew. I believe there are several English translations that are very accurate and very adequate. And there are others that may be adequate but are not quite as accurate. They might have some issues, but there's lots of different translations made. So the Septuagint would just be in that class. It's a translation. Now, you're right. The New Testament writers, more often than not, when they quoted the Old Testament, they quoted it from the Septuagint version. This is just because that was the version that was widely used in their day. Like I said, Hebrew was not a language that was very commonly spoken, not as much in the first century as it had been, you know, five centuries earlier. A lot of people spoke Aramaic in Palestine, and of course, people all over the Roman Empire. There were Jews all over the Roman Empire who spoke different languages, you know, and Latin and you know, other ancient languages. Now, the one language that everybody knew, because Alexander the Great had arranged for this three centuries earlier, was Greek, Koine Greek. So, you know, it was convenient. The New Testament writers were, by the way, writing in Koine Greek. And so if they wanted to, quote something from the Old Testament, they either had to make an original translation of their own from the Hebrew to the Greek to include it in their Greek, you know, New Testament books, or they could just lift the Greek translation that everyone was already using in the Septuagint, just put that in there. Now, the main issue that's caused by this is that there are times when the Septuagint reads, I'm going to say significantly differently than the Hebrew in some small ways. It's not anything that would alarm or should alarm anyone, but there are times when the Septuagint, as we have it, is not conveying exactly the same thought as our Hebrew texts do. Now, resolving that is not the easiest thing in the world to do, because we might just say, well, we should just go by the Hebrew text, because that's the original. And, of course, English translations of the Bible typically have done just that. The Old Testament in your King James Version, or New King James, or New American Standard, or NIV, or ESV, those translators use the Hebrew Old Testament to translate. They used a manuscript called the Masoretic Text, although some modern translations have also included insights that I found from the Dead Sea Scrolls, which were even earlier Hebrew manuscripts than the Masoretic Text by a whole thousand years. But the point here is that the Hebrew text that we have, insofar as it may differ at points from the maybe even seemingly significant points from the Septuagint, we might say, well, we'll just go with the Hebrew text and not the Septuagint. However, there are people who say, well, the Hebrew text has undergone some small textual changes over the years, and we don't, you know, and the text we have, even from the Dead Sea Scrolls, is still 400 years more recent than the last book of the Old Testament was written. Malachi was 400 years before Christ, so maybe it was changed. Maybe the Hebrew text we have has changed a little bit from what the original said. And maybe the Septuagint, which was translated from earlier copies of the Hebrew that are not now available to us, the reading of the Septuagint might preserve a more original reading of the Hebrew text. Now, no one knows if that's true or not. It's possible that the Septuagint translators made some mistakes, and, you know, the Hebrew text as we have it is to be more trusted. It's also possible that our Hebrew text has changed a little here and there, as things do when you copy them through the centuries, and that the Septuagint provides a witness of an earlier Hebrew text that they used in their translation. And so there's dispute about that. The Church of the East, for example, uses the Septuagint as their Old Testament. The Western Church follows the Hebrew text. But, you know, to say that the translation itself is inspired, if that means when the translators started writing and changing, you know, from the Hebrew to the Greek in their manuscript, did some force come over them, some influence that made them, incapable of making mistakes? We have no reason to believe that that's true any more than if you would sit down with a pen and paper, and begin to, let's just say, copy out for yourself by hand the whole Bible. Now, if you did that, you could be very desirous to be careful, but probably here and there you'd make a mistake just out of not paying attention closely or, you know, being too sleepy or whatever, you know. And so whenever anyone copies a major work by hand, there's the danger or the likelihood that some little changes may enter in. And that's simply true of making translations. It's true of making copies of something without translating it. So, you know, the real issue is the Septuagint inspired? But in my mind, the real question is it accurate enough? Does it convey adequately the original meaning? That's the same question I have about an English translation or German or French or Spanish translation or any other translation. The question is the translation adequately communicating the force and the meaning of the original? And I would say in most cases, scholars would probably suggest that the Septuagint is very adequate that way, with maybe a few changes here and there, which also happens when you translate into English or other. There's no translation that's perfect, but the imperfections in any translation, if they're done by competent people, are going to be small. And it doesn't really matter. I mean, I'm not combing through the Bible with a fine-tooth comb trying to find, you know, errors or whatever. I'm trying to read the message of the Bible, and it's not too hard to convey the message of a work in one language into another language. Recently, my own book, Empire of the Risen Sun, has been translated into Portuguese, and it also exists in a Spanish translation. Both are available at Amazon, but I can't even read them. But I know that competent people translated them, and I trust that the message is the same. If a Spanish reader reads it in Spanish or a Portuguese reader in Portuguese, there's an Arabic translation being made currently. I hope it'll be adequate too. So, you know, same thing with any translation. A translation will be more or less perfect, but not completely perfect in most cases. So, no, I wouldn't use the word inspired for any translation, but that doesn't mean that any particular translation is not adequate to convey to us what the original writers wrote. As far as Psalms goes, David writes, and the other psalmist, David wrote at least 75 of the 150 Psalms. Some other people wrote some of the others. And they write their own, you know, the outpouring of their own hearts, their prayers, their repentance, their, experience. The Psalms is a collection of poems of various kinds. Now, we could say, well, were they inspired when they wrote? Well, in some sense or another, the Bible does suggest they were. I mean, the Bible says all Scripture is given by inspiration of God. But to say they're inspired doesn't mean that they speak in God's voice. The psalmists speak in their own voice, except on occasions when they are quoting God. I mean, they're speaking like an oracle in God speaking in the first person through them. This is rather unusual in the Psalms. It's found there sometimes. Generally speaking, the Psalms are in the voice of the author. Now, when we say, are they inspired, does that mean, does God endorse the attitudes, all the attitudes of these authors? like when the psalmist says, blessed is he who dashes your little ones against the stones, speaking to the Babylonians, because the Babylonians had done that to the Jews. So they say, well, blessed is the man who repays you as you repaid us. So, I mean, that might be not exactly God's sentiments, but it's a true and accurate representation of the grief and the agony of the writer. And the Psalms convey those things to us. And that's, you know, God allows them to do so. God allows us to know what was in their minds and their hearts. Fortunately, most of the psalmists were worshipful and were godly men. And so, you know, their prayers and their praise to God often is a very, not only inspiring, but a model to us to do the same. But, you know, you can't just look at the Psalms and read them and say, okay, this is the voice of God speaking. Yeah, I was just thinking earlier today, somebody said something like, God said, there's a way that seems right to a man, but the end thereof are the ways of death. Well, actually, Solomon said that. He said it twice in Proverbs. But we take the book of Proverbs as part of the Bible, and sometimes we say, God said that. But really, we have to say, God gave wisdom to Solomon, and Solomon wrote that wisdom in the form of Proverbs. Did God dictate the Proverbs to him? I don't think so. I don't think the Bible teaches that there's such a thing as automatic writing going on, but we can say that God gave him the observational wisdom, which is what the Bible actually says God did. And so we see the wisdom of Solomon portrayed in his voice and in his mind, but as a man that God had given unique wisdom to. The Psalms are kind of that way too in some ways. Sometimes a psalm is an exact prophecy. And in Acts chapter 2, Peter says that David was prophesying in Psalm 16 when he said, you will not leave my soul in Sheol, neither will you let your Holy One see corruption. Peter quotes that from Psalm 2, and he says, you know, David was speaking as a prophet. Actually, that was speaking in David's voice, but it's actually the voice of the Messiah. So, you know, in other words, it's when we say, did God inspire these things? I'd say, yes, but it's complicated. You know, it's not just like he dictated word for word from his mind to theirs all the time. Sometimes he revealed something to them, or he gave Solomon wisdom, or he allowed a psalmist to express his own anguish of heart, and so forth. So, you know, study the Bible is somewhat more nuanced and complicated than many of us, myself included, thought growing up. I just grew up saying, oh, the Bible's the Word of God. And I wrote, you know, every sentence I read in there, I thought, well, that's God talking directly to me. And that's a very edifying way to look at it, frankly. But, of course, then you're going to have trouble with certain passages that just don't fit that paradigm. And the Bible doesn't claim that about itself. When the Bible says, thus saith the Lord, then it is claiming that. When it's not, then we have to ask, is it implying that this is the Lord speaking, or is this David or Solomon or someone else speaking, as God has opened their hearts and their minds and their voice to speak it? And what is it they're communicating? Are they communicating truth about God? Or in some cases, are they revealing their own heart and their own, you know, sorrow and so forth? Both, different times. So anyway, yeah, it's a little more complicated than just say, yeah, it's inspired, therefore, you know, you just take it like some people think the King James Version is. You just, every promise in the book is mine. Just read any verse and take that to be God speaking. Word of Faith do that, you know, with 3 John verse 2, where John says to his friend Gaius, I wish above all things that you might prosper and be in health, even as your soul prospers. Well, the Word of Faith is that that's God talking. God says he wishes above all things that we may prosper and be in good health. So they derive their prosperity doctrine from that. You know, that's John talking to his friend. John wishes that for his friend. There's other personal things he says in there, like, I have much to say to you, but I don't want to say it in writing right now, so I'll see you soon. I'll catch up with you. I mean, that's John's voice talking. So when you read the Bible, we need to realize what we're reading and what we're not. There's a very superstitious notion that some people are raised with, especially people like me raised in a Christian home, believing the Bible. Not that my parents gave me this notion, but it just kind of, you pick it up until you know better, that the Bible's some kind of a dictated, manuscript from God. That's not exactly what it claims to be, and in many cases it clearly isn't. But it is God's gift to us of his word and his mind and in total. you have to deal with each part as its features require. Anyway, Kerry, we've been talking a whole long time to you, and I appreciate your call. Terry, another from Glendora, California. Welcome.
2: Hi, Steve. How you doing today?
0: Good, thanks.
2: Good. I was at the Thursday get-together at in Covina at Starbucks. I appreciated your sharing.
0: Great.
2: And two things. I wanted to ask you a question, then I wanted to get some information. I wanted to send you some help on your travel money. I didn't have any with me on Thursday night, so.
0: No worries.
2: Okay. Would I just send that to the narrow path or what?
0: That's what people usually do when they want to give me something, yeah. Yeah, to okay. PO Box 1730. I give the address at the end. PO Box 1730 at Temecula, yeah.
2: Okay, very good. Very good. I've talked with you before about premillennialism, and I've heard you mention just little bits and pieces about your own journey from being a premillennialist to being amillennial. Could you share a little bit about that? Would you mind doing that?
0: What aspects of it? You just want me to give autobiographical narration of how I changed, or you have some other more specific questions?
2: No, just the autobiographical, how you changed, because you started off in a setting that was predominantly premillennial, is that right?
0: Yes, absolutely. I started out in the Jesus movement as a dispensationalist, which everyone was. That is, everyone in the Jesus movement where I was, Calvary Chapel, Costa Mesa. And so I imbibed it, I repeated it, I believed it, I defended it for some years. And then eventually I began piece by piece to question some parts of it. Now, I had no interest in changing my mind about anything. In fact, once you learn all the ins and outs of the doctrine of the people you're with, you kind of feel like you've arrived, and now it's just a matter of repeating it to people, You don't want to change. If you have to change, then you put yourself at odds with the people around you and your teachers and things like that. So I had absolutely zero interest in changing my mind. But over the years, I found bits and pieces of the things I was teaching, which when I looked at them again when I looked at the verses of the Bible again, from which I thought I derived it, I just had to be honest and say, it's not there. I couldn't find it there. There just was no teaching anywhere in the Bible about a pre-trib rapture or a seven-year tribulation. They're just not mentioned anywhere in the Bible. And the rapture is, but not a pre-tribulational rapture, that idea. And when it came to the millennium, that was one of the last things that I changed, because I thought everyone believed in, I didn't even know there was anything other than premillennialism. I thought all Christians were premillennial. And then, just some pieces of it. I started to compare Scripture with Scripture, especially in Revelation 20. Certain things that were there I realized had been mentioned earlier in the Bible in a different connection. I began to see how that connection was in the earlier place and realized that could be what it's meaning here. And just very, slowly, I had no idea where I was going. I wasn't on my way anywhere. I just began to have my doubts and see things elsewhere in the Scripture that were also mentioned in Revelation 20, and realized that those other things elsewhere in Scripture really provided a key to understanding what Revelation 20 was talking about. And it wasn't just one or two things. It was virtually every verse in Revelation 20 eventually came under reexamination, and every one of them ended up being reinterpreted in light of, passages I found elsewhere. It took years, at least two years anyway, to move from premillennial to amillennialism. And when I had moved, I had never encountered amillennialism. I never met anyone that ever taught it. I never read it. I didn't even know there was a view called that, or if I had heard the term, I had no idea what it meant. But I had become an amillennialist just from my own study of Scripture. I was forced that way. I didn't know there was a name for it, but I realized that I was pretty far from where I'd started, and that I'd better never talk about this, because nobody in the whole body of Christ would ever see it this way, I assumed. And I'm not interested in changing their minds. This is just what I had come to. And, sometimes when you're a teacher and when you're learning new stuff, it's uncomfortable to learn new stuff, because you realize that, wait a minute, I've been teaching something else here. I'd just as soon keep teaching the same thing, especially if teaching something else is going to put me way at odds with the people who like my ministry, who I've influenced. So, there's a very strong motivation either not to change your mind, or if you feel compelled by the facts of Scripture to change your mind, to just keep it to yourself. So I decided I'd leave it. I'd keep it close to the chest. I would believe it because the Scripture required it, but I wouldn't teach it because it's not necessary to teach it, and I didn't, why make trouble? Anyway, I was like that for maybe a year or so before I met somebody who asked me what I thought, and I very reluctantly told him. And he said, yeah, I see it that way too. And I thought, what? There's someone else who sees it this way? He said, yeah, that's called amillennialism. The whole church was amillennial for 1,500 years. And, this premillennialism emerged, it existed among church fathers, but it was abandoned by the 4th century, and then it reemerged in dispensational form in the 1800s. But he said, three-quarters of church history, this was the whole view of everyone in the church, pretty much. So I came out of the closet and said, okay, there's a name for what I am. It's called amillennialism. So I changed gradually and was very shy about saying so, but I'm not shy about saying so anymore, since now I'm in company with, frankly, the majority of Christians who've ever lived, which feels a little safer than being the heretic out there all alone. Hey, I need to take a break, but we have another half hour. Don't go away. Our website is thenarrowpath.com. I'll be back in 30 seconds.
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0: 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My name is Steve Gregg, and we're live for another half hour taking your calls. 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Once more, 844-484-5737. Our next caller is Patrick calling from Seattle, Washington. Hi, Patrick. Welcome to the Narrow Path.
1: Hi, Steve. I was wondering if I can ask you a hypothetical.
0: Sure.
1: I was wondering if somehow you were convinced, however, to whatever point that would be for you to consider convinced of a universal reconciliation view of a salvific sense in some sort, would that change how you evangelize? How you communicate with people?
0: No, it wouldn't. But at one time in my life, it would have. The reason it wouldn't now is that when I evangelize, I'm not very interested in talking about hell at all. If I talk about hell, I have to be honest about it. I have to realize there's different views about hell, and that many Christians in the early church believed in universal reconciliation, but other Christians in the early church believed in conditional immortality or annihilation, and others believed in eternal conscious torment. These are three different views of hell that were widely held by respected church fathers for the first three centuries. And each one has a case to be made. I don't feel like I have to decide which one's true, since it's not, it's not anything that ever was brought up, for example, when Jesus preached the gospel or when the apostles did. When you read the gospel preaching, I mean the evangelistic preaching of Jesus, he doesn't mention it. When you read the evangelistic preaching of Peter or Paul in the book of Acts, they don't mention it. They don't mention hell or heaven. It's a tradition of American evangelicalism that you make the whole thing about heaven and hell. Because I think American evangelicalism has, in some ways, skipped the tracks a little bit and has concluded or assumed that what Jesus came to talk about is heaven and hell. It's when you go looking in the Bible for the statements of either Jesus or the apostles on the subject of hell, or even frankly going to heaven, that you find a great dearth of any interest in talking about that. It's talked about, both are mentioned. Heaven and hell are both mentioned in the teaching of Jesus. That is to say, going somewhere when you die, either heaven or hell, are mentioned in Scripture. But not very much. It simply is not a primary concern. Jesus might mention it three or four times. I don't know. I'm not sure. But the afterlife is simply not what he came to talk about. Neither is what the apostles did. You know, when you read the book of Acts or the epistles, you don't find any reference to hell at all. Peter didn't ever mention hell except as a place where the fallen angels go, Tartarus. Paul never mentioned hell in his epistles, and neither Peter nor Paul mentioned them in their gospel preaching in the book of Acts. So, I mean, it's just not, you know, American evangelicalism has, in word, claimed to be Bible faithful. But when it comes to the gospel has totally been changed by American evangelicals. So to just give people a ticket to heaven and an escape.

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3: He'll go to, you know, you'll come, he'll take you into his kingdom now. And you'll live in his kingdom, which the Bible says is righteousness and peace and joy in the Holy Spirit. And then, of course, when you die, yeah, you'll go to heaven. But you don't have to think about that. You don't have to think about heaven. You can't get yourself there anyway. Just do what you can do and what you're required to do. And that is to be a faithful follower of Christ all the days of your life. God will take care of what happens to you after you die. And it'll be good for you if you do that. And if you don't do it, it'll be bad for you. But, I mean, Jesus didn't really spend much time trying to get people to come into his movement by threatening hell. You might say, oh, Jesus talked about hell more than anyone else in the Bible. I've heard that a lot. Lots of people who write books about hell, they go, well, Jesus talked about hell more than anyone else. Well, that is true, since Paul never mentioned it. Peter doesn't mention it. James doesn't mention it. John doesn't mention it, except in Revelation. There's a few places about hell there. But yeah, Jesus did mention hell more often than others, and he mentioned it probably depending on if Gehenna is to be translated hell, and that's disputed, but most translators do. Then Jesus might have spoken about it four or five times in his ministry, and that would be more than anyone else did. I'm not even sure that Gehenna is properly translated hell, so that's another issue. The point is, when Jesus did talk about Gehenna, only on one occasion, I believe, he was talking to unbelievers, and that was the Pharisees. He wasn't preaching to them. He was denouncing them. He said, how can you escape the fires of Gehenna when you do these horrible things? That's not exactly a good news presentation, just a rebuke. But, he mentioned Gehenna in the Sermon on the Mount a few times, but that was addressed to his disciples, the ones that he called the light of the world and the salt of the earth. You know, he wasn't trying to get them converted. They were already his followers. But he did, I mean, theologically, he wanted them to be informed. There is a place. There is a judgment. But Jesus never went out to the crowds, as far as we know, not on record anyway, and started preaching to them about hell. So, you know, I'd rather preach the gospel the way Jesus did and the apostles did. And as you study their presentation, it just wasn't really about the afterlife. Now, we should be ready to answer people's questions if they have them, and lots of people do have questions about hell. But if someone asks me about hell, or how could a good God send people to hell or whatever, where I'm at is this. I'm not reserving my judgment to see if God's good by seeing if he can first tell me how he can justify sending people to hell. In other words, I'm not tentative about my acceptance of the goodness of God. I am tentative about what hell is because there's several different ideas about hell that have been held by the church and which can all muster some scriptural support. But there's no question about the goodness of God. So instead of saying, well, if you're waiting to get a satisfying answer about hell before you decide if God is good, I've got nothing for you. But I'll tell you this, that God is good is a given. And if God is good, then whatever hell is got to be consistent with that goodness. It doesn't really matter which of the views of hell turns out to be true. I mean, to me, I'm not going there. And you don't have to go there if you don't want to. But, you know, and you won't go there if your foundational understanding is that God is good and that you're hoping to please him in everything, which is, of course, the only sensible thing for a human being to try to do. So, you know, turning people to Christ, turning people to God, is what the gospel does. Theology, you know, I mean, if they ask about the Trinity, I'd say, well, you know, there is a doctrine of the Trinity, I believe, but you don't have to understand that before you become a follower of Christ. If you follow Christ, Jesus said, take my yoke upon you and learn from me. If you become a disciple of followers, you take his yoke on you. That means he becomes your master. He steers your life like a farmer steers an ox that has a yoke on its neck. You wear Jesus' yoke, he steers you. He's your

0: You're his servant, like an ox serves the farmer. So you become his servant, and you'll be learning from him. And yeah, there's a lot of theological things that over the course of a lifetime you'll learn. Those are, some of them are good things to learn. Some are rather peripheral. But the point is, you don't start that learning until you become a disciple of Jesus. And you don't, if you're going to say, well, I won't follow Jesus until I have a good answer from you as to what hell is or how God can justify hell, I'm going to say, well, you're not ready for God. You think you're waiting for God to get ready for you. But, you know, he's not the one who needs your approval, by the way. God is not hanging out saying, oh, what will I ever do if they don't approve of me? No, the roles are reversed here. You know, if you can't please God, then you're the one in trouble, not him. So hell, it's a peripheral doctrine in the Bible. And I believe in hell. I believe there's different possibilities for what it is. And I know that because I've studied it, and I've even written a book on it called Why Hell, if anyone's interested in studying it out. Okay, let's talk to Jimmy in Staten Island, New York. Hey, Jimmy, welcome.
1: Hey, Dave, how you been?
0: I'm good.
1: This is regarding security, and I appreciate the program. I'm learning a lot, but I'm trying to reconcile the differences that we have regarding security and the order of the salvation. But anyway, Jesus is called the shepherd in Psalm 23, Luke 15, John 10. And after I say this following statement, I just want to ask what is his function as a shepherd?
0: Okay.
1: But he says his sheep hear his voice, and they follow him, and they possess eternal life. And you know the rest of it. Nobody can snatch them out of my hand. But you believe a sheep, I believe you teach that a sheep can be lost.
0: Yes.
1: And to walk away. And I know you base it on John 15. I would have an answer for that also. But what is the purpose of a shepherd? And what kind of shepherd would let his sheep perish?
0: Well, you know, God isn't only a shepherd. Being a shepherd is one analogy for what Jesus is. He's also a husband. God is also a father. You know, there's lots of different analogies for God. He's a master of servants and so forth. A shepherd is one of the analogies. Now, you really can't press the analogies, into an absolute thing to determine doctrines that are already determined elsewhere in Scripture. For example, in saying that Christ is a husband, or that God is a husband to Israel, there certainly you'd say, well, husbands, you know, they make love to their wives. Well, that's not really. I mean, there. I believe that worship is probably the spiritual, counterpart to making love. But making love for people is different. And to say, well, everything that's true of husbands and wives, we're just going to transfer that directly to the relationship we have with God. Well, some of it is intended to be analogous, but not everything. But the thing here is that same thing with shepherds. Now, we do know that shepherds do lose their sheep. And we might say, well, but Jesus can go after them. You know, he doesn't have to lose them. No, he doesn't have to lose them unless they wander off and they stay wandered off. Now, you might say, but Jesus wouldn't let them wander off. Well, he has let lots of sheep wander off. Israel was his sheep. In Isaiah 53:6, it says, all we like sheep, meaning all us Israelites, all we like sheep have gone astray. We've turned everyone to his own way. Now, of course, it does say that Jesus has come for them, but a lot of them died wandering away before Jesus came. So, I mean, there are people who are God's sheep. What's that?
1: They're not called sheep.
0: What's that?
1: In Isaiah 53, they're not called his sheep. He just makes the analogy, all people.
0: Well, whose sheep are they?
1: The purpose of him saying that is like we're all stupid sheep, the whole human race.
0: Well, that's what preachers say. That's not what he says. He doesn't say we're stupid sheep. He just says we've all wandered away. We've all departed from God. And, you know, in Ezekiel 34 and Ezekiel 37, Israel is referred to as God's sheep. And the leaders of Israel were the shepherds, and the sheep were starving and dying and things like that. Well, what kind of, they're God's sheep. Why is he letting them starve and die? The analogy can't be pressed to the point that you might want to, but the truth is that Jesus much of what he said, what the Bible says in general, is that people have a choice to be his sheep or not. Now, I realize you're Calvinistic, which means there's no choice. God predestined it, but I frankly don't see that predestination of that type in the Bible. I do find that in the statement you quoted, Jesus said, "My sheep hear my voice and follow me." Okay, does everybody hear his voice and follow him? No. Okay, so the ones who don't aren't his sheep. Now, what if somebody does hear his voice and follow him for a while, but then later in life they don't hear his voice and follow him? They walk away from him. Then they're not his sheep anymore. A person is one of his sheep if they are hearing his voice and following him. He defined his sheep that way. Now, I'm seeking to hear his voice and follow him, so I take it that I'm one of his sheep. But if I would cease to listen to his voice and cease to follow him, I wouldn't qualify as a sheep anymore. Now, I'm not literally a sheep. Of course, a real sheep can't become something else. That's another way the analogy, doesn't press all the way through. The analogies aren't intended to press all the way through to everything. But, you know, a sheep can't become a non-sheep in natural life. But they certainly can in this life. Because many people I know were following Jesus when they were young. And they were, by definition, what he called his sheep. Some of those people don't follow him anymore. And by definition, they're no longer sheep. So, you know, I'll go with Jesus' definitions, especially if I'm going to try to make some kind of statement about his doctrine based on that definition. I'm going to go with his definition.
1: Where does it teach that Jesus' sheep can be lost? Where does he say, "My sheep will be lost if they don't continue to believe"?
0: Well, are you requiring that we hold on to the imagery of sheep to get that doctrine? Because there's other places that give that doctrine. I mean, it says in 1 Timothy 4:1, "Now the Spirit expressly says that in the latter times some will depart from the faith." Now, departing from the faith, those who are in the faith are, in other passages, the same ones that are called sheep. Those who depart from the faith, by definition, are not sheep. So they were sheep when they were in the faith, but they left the faith and are not sheep anymore. Likewise, in Hebrews chapter 3, he addresses in verse 1 this chapter to holy brethren, partakers of the heavenly calling. Now, these would be the same ones that are elsewhere in the Bible referred to as sheep, his brethren, the ones he's called. Okay, and he's addressing those people who are sheep. And in verse 12, he says, "Beware, brethren, lest there be in any of you an evil heart of unbelief in departing from the living God." So there's a danger of these sheep departing from the living God. And he says, beware. This is a danger that you're facing. And there's many warnings like this in Scripture. So, I mean, the Bible, almost every writer of Scripture includes some warning about falling away and telling, don't do it, don't fall away. Now, here's the thing. If Calvinism's true, then a person who's a Christian can't fall away, so they don't need to be warned about falling away, because they can't, according to Calvinism. On the other hand, if somebody appears to be a Christian, but they're really not, well, then they will inevitably fall away. If they're not elect, they will fall away. Why warn them against it? That's what's going to happen. They're not elect. If somebody is elect in Calvinism, they can't fall away. If they're not elect in Calvinism, they can't stay. They can't follow Christ. So, in other words, it's predetermined if Calvinism's true. And if it's predetermined that some will fall away and some will not, then why warn the ones who haven't yet against the danger of doing so? I mean, why waste so much ink? Ink was expensive in those days, and parchment too. Why give so many warnings when there's no danger?
1: I don't want to hog up the whole hour, but thank you for the conversation.
0: All right. Good talking to you, Jimmy. God bless you.
1: You too. Bye.
0: Bye now. Okay, we'll talk to next Steve in Santa Ana, California. Hi, Steve. Welcome.
2: Hi, Steve. Hi. I have a question about spiritual warfare. I believe that I'm in it, but I really don't understand it. So in conventional human warfare, the point is to kill so much of the enemy that it becomes intolerable, and one side wins by wiping out the other. How do you fight an enemy that doesn't die?
0: Well, they don't have to die because not everything about human warfare is a direct analogy to spiritual warfare.
1: Yeah.
0: The idea of being at war means there's a struggle, and it's a struggle which must be won, but which can be lost. I mean, when Paul says in Ephesians 6, you know, we do not wrestle against flesh and blood, but against principalities and powers and rulers of the darkness of this age and spiritual wickedness in heavenly places. He's saying, we're wrestling here. Well, okay, it's a fight. We're fighting against something that wants to defeat us. And our determination, like any wrestler, is to not be pinned, not to be defeated. But also, like any wrestler, we know that if we don't put up a fight, we will be pinned. You know, when you're in a wrestling match, you can't just decide, I guess I'll just relax myself a little while because I'm getting a little tired. No, you have to keep going or you'll get pinned. That's what is being communicated. And so a few verses later, Paul says in Ephesians 6, so take, put on the whole armor of God so that you may be able to withstand the deeds of the devil, the schemes of the devil, and having done all, to stand. That is, the idea of spiritual warfare is when the battle is over and the dust is settled, you want to be one of the ones on your feet, not laying dead, and now that doesn't mean we win by killing demons, since apparently demons don't die, but it means that we defeat them. Now, remember, it says in James 4:7, resist the devil and he will flee from you. Now, apparently he doesn't die when we're in a human war. You resist the enemy with lethal weapons and so forth, and one of the options is you may end up killing them all. But if they retreat and leave you alone, well, that's a victory too on your part. And so we may not kill the demons, but we can chase them off, at least temporarily. And if they come back, we chase them off again. That's, you see, in other words, we might think of it like in a spiritual war, we need to get to the place, hopefully soon, where the devil goes away and doesn't come back. No, that's at the end of life, where the whole life is the war. It's not like there's a little part of our Christian life once in a while that we have to fight this war. The rest of it's going to be a cruise. No, the 70 or 80 or 100 years that we live here is a speck of time, a blip, compared to eternity. And that it's a really short time. Life is short. Amen. Eternity is long. And so the whole of the lifetime is the battle. And, you know, when Paul had labored for decades and he was at the end of his life in 2 Timothy chapter 4, he said, you know, I've fought the good fight, you know, henceforth is laid up for me a crown of glory, not for me only, but all who love his appearing. He's kind of reviewing his life at the end of it, saying, well, I've fought the fight. I'm at the end of the battle here and I'm victorious, you know. It's a lifelong battle, which may seem, well, that's terribly long for a war. But it's not very long at all compared to eternity, you know. So,
2: yes.
0: So that's, you know, your victory is simply remaining standing uncompromised, unchanged, not losing your faith, not succumbing to temptation and sin, after all the fighting is done. Now, in your lifetime, you're at war, but there's hot fighting and there's cold war. You know, there's it goes from one to another. You know, you have times where there's intense conflict with the enemy. At other times, you're not so much aware that you're maybe feel like you're cruising a little bit, but there's still danger. It's still a cold war. You still got an enemy there that's got nuclear weapons. But once in a while, a skirmish breaks out. Now, in your lifetime, there will be numerous times, I don't know how often, maybe hundreds of times, that the devil will come really at you, and he'll try very hard to get you to lose your faith, lose your purity, lose your integrity, whatever. And that's what you're fighting against. That's what the armor of God is. Now, there's another aspect of battle, because, of course, when people go to war, one thing they want to do is stay alive and come home safe. And that's, of course, what Paul's talking about when he talks about the armor of God. With the armor of God, that helps you stay alive when the enemy's attacking you and gets you to the finish line uncompromised and, you know, home safe, as it were, home unscathed. But in battle, you don't just wear armor so you stay safe. You go out into the unsafe places of warfare to conquer territory from the enemy. Now, here, spiritual battle isn't just a private matter between you and the devil for your own soul. That's there. That's part of it. Definitely part of it. But the larger picture is the kingdom of God under Christ's leadership has invaded the territory that Satan once considered his own. And that includes mastery over the minds and souls of all men. And Christ has called men to defect from the dark side to become his disciples. And he's called his disciples to go out and influence others to defect to his side. The idea is that Satan wants to rule all the minds of the earth, and God wants to rule all the minds of the earth. And it says in 2 Corinthians chapter 10, I think it's verse 5 and 6, it might be verse 4 and 5, says the weapons of our warfare are not carnal. They are mighty through God to the pulling down of strongholds, casting down arguments, and every high thing that exalts itself against the knowledge of God, and bringing into captivity to Christ every thought. That means everyone else's thoughts. Our thoughts have already been captured if we're real Christians, but there's other thoughts out there. Other people have their thoughts, and we're to bring their thoughts into captivity to Christ. The idea is to get as many people to be disciples surrendered to Christ as possible. That's the forward advance. That's the, what we might call, the offensive aspect of spiritual warfare. The defensive is staying pure, staying holy, staying faithful, staying alive spiritually. And of course, in every battle, there's that. You go to war because you want to drive back the enemy and take territory from him, but you also want to stay alive. There's both aspects in spiritual warfare. Stay spiritual alive and bring other people over so that you've taken what was Satan's territory and brought it over to God. That's what spiritual warfare is. Hey, I'm out of time, sorry to say. 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My name is Steve Gregg, and we're live Monday through Friday. 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
11: Tonight will be mostly cloudy, warm, and humid with a chance of a thunderstorm that could bring hail and damaging winds. The low temperature will be 70. On Tuesday, expect a warm morning followed by cloudy and breezy conditions with a few showers and a thunderstorm. The high temperature will reach 79, and thunderstorms may bring localized damaging wind gusts. I'm meteorologist Jason Caterina on AM 1160. 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
13: Hi, I'm Johnny Erickson Todd, and my friend Jen Barrick is quite the evangelist. She's a young woman who truly is in love with Jesus, and she takes every opportunity she can to talk about him. Not long ago, Jen was getting ready to fly to Israel. The morning of the flight, she could hardly contain herself with the thought of who she was going to get to share her testimony with. Shortly into the flight, her opportunity came. Jen was standing in line to use the restroom when the flight attendant said to her, "Tell me something about you." Well, there was a door swung wide open, and as Jen enthusiastically launched into her story, the entire first class passengers listened in. And I have to believe that more than a few people that morning were drawn to the Savior's side. Colossians chapter 4 tells us to make the most of every opportunity. Today, look for your special chance to share Christ with others.
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0: Raising children is a challenge. We face both our children's natural resistance to authority and pressure from a culture that prizes autonomy. But God gives us grace as parents to meet the challenge. And today on Truth for Life, we'll learn why godly discipline is more loving than hands-off, rule-free parenting. Alistair Begg is teaching from Colossians chapter 3.
1: Well, let me say a word or two about the responsibility of the parents. Parents are to bring their children up in the nurture and admonition of the Lord. But how can children be expected to know their boundaries if their parents are clueless? How can they be expected to know what they're supposed to do or what they're not supposed to do if their parents are neglectful of their responsibilities, clear responsibilities, as delineated in the Bible? And whatever decision Christian parents make about the ongoing education of their children, and there are many within our congregation that adopt all kinds of approaches, and we understand and recognize that. But whatever that decision is, one thing is true of every mom and dad in the congregation, and that is that they are responsible for the instruction of their children in the Word of God. It is their responsibility. The task is to be exercised by the parents in the face of all of the challenges of a world that doesn't agree. The insinuations of the evil one that come to us and say, you know, you shouldn't listen to all this stuff. It's old-fashioned. The Bible, if somebody had written the Bible at this point, they would never have included this. That's the kind of thing you hear. Or they'll say, but you need to be a pragmatic person. Now you just need to be as realistic as you can, and frankly, this doesn't work. Or you have them saying, you know, what you really need is self-help in this. You don't need Bible help. You don't need the Spirit's help. Psychology will be of far more help to you than theology. And at the heart of all of those kind of insinuations, which come ultimately from the evil one, at the heart of it all is the undermining of the Word of God. The design of the evil one is to get God's people to live their lives paying scant attention to the truth of the Bible, being prepared to affirm its authority, as we said at the end last time, being prepared to say we believe it entirely, and then to do absolutely nothing with it when it comes to the issues that we're dealing with now. Instruction begins at home. It has to do with creating a climate in which our children recognize that we are depending on the Bible and depending on the help of the Holy Spirit to try and do our level best to raise them according to the structures and definitions of the Bible, that we are, on our best days, sinful as well. I guarantee you that the child nurtured by a biblical view of the origin of life will enjoy in life a security that can never be experienced by the youngster schooled, for example, in evolutionary theory. How happy the son who can say, when I was a boy in my father's house, still tender and an only child of my mother, he taught me and said, lay hold of my words with all your heart. Keep my commands, and you will live. So the responsibility of the parents is essentially twofold. It is, first of all, that, the instruction of their children, and then the disciplining of their children. Here's where it gets challenging, isn't it? Disciplining our children, according to the Bible, is not an option. And doing it in the way that God says is absolutely essential. The social and political climate is one in which the rights of the child have been set out in such a way as to severely limit the potential of parental jurisdiction, the exercise of discipline. Old files from my drawer go way back, actually. 1996, the Supreme Court of Italy declares all punishment by parents of children as unlawful. The judgment states that the very expression correction of children expresses a view of child rearing that is both culturally anachronistic, historically outdated, and should in fact be redefined. Now what's happening here, you see, is the question is, does the creator of the universe know what he's talking about when he says this is how it works, or does he not? But as soon as you've removed the creator, then you have no one to whom you have to defer. You know, if God is dead, as Dostoevsky said, if God is dead, then all things are permissible. You know, all the bets are off. So this is not just a sort of cultural challenge to a small group of people who've got a weird perspective on the raising of children. This is actually a challenge to God Almighty. And you can go through the whole thing. Supreme Court of Israel declares it unlawful. 2000, South African Constitutional Court. Christian schools challenge it. Christian schools are told, you know, go home and don't come back. Well, here's the challenge. What are we going to do? Because if upholding and applying biblical guidelines takes place, then we face the challenge, don't we, of being hateful or abusive towards our children. That's what they say. The reason you couldn't do this is because it is inevitably hateful, it is abusive. But actually, nothing could be further from the truth. Surely there is a way to be abusive and hateful towards our children in any kind of structure, not least of all within the framework of a biblical parameters. And we see evidence of that. We read it every so often in the press, where people are just completely off the rocker and they've taken these things to extremes that are malevolent and bad and worthy of punishment. Absolutely no question about that. But you can't throw the entire thing out on the basis of the fact that people made a complete mess of the guidelines. No. Because the exercise of discipline is motivated by love. It's motivated by love. It's a love that seeks to prevent our children from reaching the end of their lives in a sorry state. And finding that the reason they end up in that sorry state is because they hated discipline, they spurned correction, they paid no attention to their parents. And of course, the Bible is very clear. Solomon is very clear. He who spares the rod hates his son, but he who loves him is careful to discipline him. It is only irresponsible parenting that leaves children to fend for themselves. When the writer of Hebrews picks the principle of disciplining of children up, he applies it to the nature of the work of God within our lives. He says, if you had earthly parents, you know you were disciplined by them for your good. This, and they do this because this is how God treats you. He disciplines you for your good. All discipline in the moment is painful, but later on it yields the peaceable fruit of righteousness. But if what you want is peace at any cost now, you can't expect the peaceable fruit of righteousness then. The first comes the pain, and then comes the pleasure. So the challenge is huge. I must say, you know, now as a grandfather, you live this thing at least twice. You live with your own mistakes and disappointments and chaos, and then you watch as your children try their journey. And you have to stand back and go, bite your tongue, and say, no, that's not good. It's a tough one. But listen, when parents do not establish this framework out of the gate, the challenge becomes greater with every birthday. I guarantee you. They are not all of a sudden going to roll over in their bed and go, you know what? Yeah, I love you, and I'll do everything you say. Now, the foolishness that is bound up in the heart of a child, which expresses itself in rebellion, will take more than words to dislodge. Now, how do I know that? Because the Bible says that. So, taking the responsibility seriously is tied to the lordship of Christ, and therefore it falls to the children to also take this seriously. Let's say a word or two under this third heading. Proverbs again, listen to your father who gave you life, and do not despise your mother when she's old. I take it actually that Paul assumes that children were present when this letter was read, certainly when the letter would have been referenced in the context of house gatherings and so on. It's worth noting in passing that age-based education within the framework of the church is a relatively new phenomenon. It's not a bad idea, but it is a different idea. And when you read in the Old Testament, you find that families were together under the instruction of God's word. For example, in Chronicles, where Jehaziel has the responsibility of delivering the Lord, the word, it says, all Judah stood before the Lord, their little ones, their wives, their children. And classically, when Ezra is invited to bring out the book and speak from it, he brought the law before the assembly, both men and women, and all who could understand. Now, this is of great importance because our children are sensible. They're bright. They're capable of understanding, and they are capable of understanding the clear instructions of the Bible and whether we as parents are actually embracing them, engaging with them, and being prepared to do what it says. And the instruction along these lines for children is not in the small print. It's not as if it's away at the end of something, hidden away. For example, when Moses is addressing the people in Leviticus 19, it says, and the Lord spoke to Moses, saying, speak to all the congregation of the people of Israel and say to them, you shall be holy, for I, the Lord your God, am holy. Full stop. Next sentence. Every one of you shall revere his mother and his father. That's the first thing. Say to Israel, you are to be a different kind of people in the world. Every one of you shall revere his mother and his father. Now, it's not an absence of clarity, I say to you again. It is the duty of children, or as you say, the duty. It is the duty of children to honor, respect, and obey their parents, to submit to their correction, to accept their instruction. My son, give me your heart and let your eyes observe my ways. Give me your heart and let your eyes observe my ways. There's the rub for some of us. For their eyes observe our ways, and our ways are at cross purposes to the instruction. I wonder if you ever had one of your kids say to you, I don't think you love me. And then they said to you, because you'd never discipline me. That's why I know you don't love me. They don't say, because you didn't give me things. Now, we must draw this to a close, and we need to say a couple of things importantly. First of all, we recognize that parents are not infallible. Parents are not infallible, but the Word of God is infallible. So we are simply standing in between God himself and our children, in the way that I am standing in between God himself and you as this congregation. For I will give an answer to God for all the words that I have spoken to you, formally and informally. That's what the Bible says. Step up if you'd like this challenge. But it falls to you as a dad. It falls to you as a mom. And it falls to you as a boy or a girl. The Bible is really clear. When we get letters, and we get hundreds of letters from prisoners, it is a traceable fact that many of them, when they tell us their story, say that they find themselves incarcerated now as a result of decisions that they made along the journey of their lives, which began with contempt of parental authority and discipline. Children, obey your parents in everything. Everything, does that mean if they tell you to go steal things from Target, you're supposed to? Clearly not. Obedience is only in such things that concur with the law of God. who is sufficient for these things? My heart goes out to our young families. It does. Those of us who have been around a little while understand this. I mean, this is a Friday, August the 13th from Scotland. The latest piece from the Scottish government. Children as young as 4 will be allowed to change their name and gender at school without their parents' consent under new guidelines issued by the Scottish government. So you can send your children into an alien environment and they can do whatever they jolly well please there. You don't have to be contacted about it. They will come home and tell you, and their teachers will reinforce it for you. Can it possibly be? Children, what a gift. And they are a gift. Let's remind ourselves of that. Let's remind ourselves that our children are only loaned to us for a little while. We say, well, I can tell you're getting old now, you call it a little while. Because 0 to 5 seems like eternity. Yeah? But 5 to 18 is a moment in time. Let's remind ourselves that they're cute, but they're also corrupt. That they're lovely, but that they're lost. They're estranged from the womb. They go astray from birth, speaking lies, which is, of course, a problem, isn't it? Unless, of course, you're reading the Sunday Review on January the 5th, 2018. Is your child lying to you? That's good. Why do some children start lying at an earlier age than others? What separates them from their more honest peers? The short answer is, they're smarter. It comes down to the Bible again, doesn't it? The Bible says this is a problem. Some crazy psychologist says this is actually the answer. So they need God's law to show them where they're wrong, to show them that they can't climb up a ladder to God's acceptance, to show them that they are in need of God's grace, to help them understand that when they make a hash of it, when they stumble and fall on their face, there's more grace in Jesus than there is sin in their little hearts. And we finish this up acknowledging that we live in a culture that is increasingly corrupt. We live in an environment, big church, that is in many ways in danger of becoming entirely compromised in these things. And that is why our children are confused. For confused they are. And that's why I say to you, if the parents don't get it, if the parents are clueless, you're going to live with confused children. There's no possibility of it being otherwise. And that's why we need the clarity of the Bible. Last week, in the people that I met, there was a fellow from California, big tall man, a basketball coach apparently, and his 12-year-old son. So I said to him, I said, hey, I said, I used to be 12. He looked at me like, oh, really? I said, yeah, it was 57 years ago. And the father said, is there something that you would say to him as a 12-year-old boy? So, because I had just been preaching along these lines, yeah, I said to him, I said, yeah, keep your story simple. Keep your story simple. Look entirely to Jesus. The guy said, is that it? I said, that's it. It's fascinating, isn't it? That from the birth narratives, you've got this long period of silence. And then Jesus reappears at the age of 12. He's in the temple. He's in discussion with the people. He's really missing from his family retinue. They search for him. They find him. You remember that encounter. It's described for us there. And it says then that he went down with Mary and Joseph and was submissive to them. And he increased in wisdom and in stature and in favor with God and with man. The lady who wrote Once in Royal David's City captured something of this when in about verse 3 of that, having introduced us to Jesus and his birth, she writes, "For he is our childhood pattern. Day by day like us he grew. He was little, weak, and helpless. Tears and smiles like us he knew. And he feeleth for our sadness, and he shareth in our gladness." In short order, young people, Jesus, who is for you, as you trust in him, the author and finisher of your faith, he understands better than you can ever know what it is to be an obedient son.
0: Listening to Truth for Life with Alistair Begg. He'll return in just a few minutes to close today's program. We hope you have been benefiting from this series titled The Christian Family. As we're learning, parents are responsible for training children in the truth of Scripture. And to do this well, it's important to know God, know his word, and to be able to teach and apply the lessons from Scripture in a clear and understandable way. The book we're recommending to you today will help you do that. It's titled, How to Teach Kids Theology, Deep Truths for Growing Faith. It's written for families, but it's being used by Christian school teachers and children's ministry leaders as well. And instead of focusing on Bible stories, this is a book that guides you to teach your children the deeper understanding of who God is and what he's done. As the authors point out, we can't teach kids kitty-cat theology and expect them to have lion-like resolve. For their resolve to be great, they will need to be shown that God is great. And this comes by teaching good theology to kids, a knowledge of God that is true. How to Teach Kids Theology walks you through how to share foundational biblical truths with your family, whether you have young children, teens, or even college-age children. 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
1: Father, steer us away from any thoughts of moralism, or pulling up our socks. We all know we need to do better, but we all know that all day, every day, we're entirely dependent on the work of your Spirit. Forgive us for our failures. Forgive us, Lord, for listening to the chatter of a surrounding culture rather than listening to the voice of you who created the children. Help us as boys and girls who are present under the sound of my voice right now to realize what an adventure it is to live in the light of God's Word, to trust in Jesus as Savior, to submit and live for Him, and in so doing, to obey our mothers and fathers. Thank you, Lord Jesus Christ, for your example of humility and servanthood. And in your name we pray, amen.
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17: One of the things that we see, thirdly, is comfort. It's in the context of this brother, and it's in a broader context as well. 2 Corinthians chapter 1, beginning with verse 3. Blessed be God, even the Father of our Lord Jesus Christ, the Father of mercies and the God of all comfort. Who needed comfort? Well, we know this brother needed comfort who had so grieved over the sin that he committed. Who else needed comfort? One of the things that we will see later on as we do this overview of 2 Corinthians is that Paul, in six different places in this passage, makes reference to his own suffering. and the afflictions and the tribulations and the troubles that he experienced. We get great insight as to Paul's suffering and those that traveled and ministered with him. He needed comfort. And so the God of all comfort, verse 4, who comforts us in all our tribulation, all of our distress, all of our oppressions, that we may be able to comfort them which are in any trouble. The word tribulation in verse 4, the word trouble in verse 4, the word afflicted in verse 6, the word trouble in verse 8, all have to do with this incredible oppression. The picture is like you going down a very narrow pathway that is surrounded by these two very tall concrete walls, and these walls keep moving in on you. And they press in on you to the point that you're in desperation. Paul says, we despaired even of life itself. That's how strong the pressure was that he felt because of the trials and afflictions that were his. But in the midst of that, that trouble, that affliction, that pressure, he said, I experienced comfort. Comfort from the God of all comfort and the Comforter who indwelt the Apostle Paul, the Holy Spirit, who comforts us in all our tribulation that we may be able to comfort them which are in any trouble. There's an interesting pattern in the Word of God, and that is that what we receive from God, so that's you, what you receive from God, then God says, now you are qualified and you are responsible to manifest that and to give that to others. Look at it here in the context of the comfort. Here's the God of all comfort, right? The God of all comfort. And he gives comfort to the Apostle Paul and to the Corinthians. And see what he says, who comforts us, verse 4, in all our tribulation, that we may be able to comfort them which are in any trouble. So we experience, this is the God of all comfort. He gives us

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3: To them, freely give. And the word freely is used again. Freely give. Because you didn't deserve it. There was no cause in you for you to receive what God has given you. There will be no cause in others for you to give it to them. Freely give. In 2 Corinthians chapter 5, we have the same concept. Verse 18, reconciliation. Verse 18, and all things are of God who has reconciled us to himself. So God has reconciled us to himself. Guess what our responsibility is? Guess what we're now qualified to do? Well, you don't have to guess. You can read it in this passage. And all things are of God who has reconciled us to himself by Jesus Christ and has given to us the ministry of reconciliation. See that? Ministry of reconciliation. So we're reconciled. We have a responsibility. We are now qualified to have a ministry with the world. It's because God through us wants to reconcile the world to himself. And all things are of God who has reconciled us to himself by Jesus Christ and has given to us the ministry of reconciliation, to wit that God was in Christ reconciling the world to himself, not imputing their trespasses unto them, and has committed unto us the word of reconciliation. That's what the ministry is. It's the communication of the word of God. God never ministers apart from his word in this dispensation of the grace of God. So reconciliation doesn't come because you are so charming and you charm people into being reconciled to God. It doesn't come because of the flattery that you use or because of all the ways in which you entertain people, in all of the ways that you get people emotionally worked up so that you finally get them to be reconciled. Got to let go of all of that. Paul is very clear in 2 Corinthians about his ministry. It was the ministry of the Word of God, because that and there alone is the power of God. It's in the Word of God, and the reconciliation that God wants to effect in a world that is at enmity with him comes only through the ministry and the communication of his Word. There's no other way for us to make attractive reconciliation. Well, how are you going to make that attractive anyway? Yes, it's true that your sins will be forgiven, and I can communicate the word of God with that. You're an enemy of God, you can be reconciled. But if I begin to make promises that God does not make about the reconciled, if I promise people a life of happiness and carefree and trouble-free and all your sicknesses will be gone, all your provisions will be made, which is a gospel, by the way, that is being preached today and is very popular. But it's dead wrong. It is damning. What we're to communicate is nothing more and nothing less than God's word. God has committed to us the ministry of reconciliation when he committed to us the word of reconciliation, which we are to use in that ministry, and nothing else. Of course, we speak the truth in love. Of course, our lives are to match the doctrine and the message. There's no question about that. We can't have our lives be a contradiction to the message. But it's not our lives that we're trying to duplicate. We're not trying to clone human beings into who and what we are. We're communicating with them the Word of God. And apart from the Word of God, there is no hope. Everything else is false. Everything else is a house of cards. No matter how strong and real the experience might be, it's the Word of God. The Bible stands.

0: stands, and we must stand on the Word of God. And so Paul says, look, you have received reconciliation. It is your responsibility, your privilege to communicate the word of reconciliation, because people need to be reconciled. And so that's the pattern that we see, and we see it here in 2 Corinthians chapter 1 with relationship to comfort. Verse 4 of 2 Corinthians chapter 1, who comforts us in all our tribulation, that we may be able to comfort them which are in any trouble by the comfort wherewith we ourselves are comforted of God. For as the sufferings of Christ abound in us, so our consolation, our comfort, it's the same Greek word, the same root, consolation and comfort, also abounds by Christ. And whether we be afflicted, it is for your comfort, your consolation and salvation, which is effectual in the enduring of the same sufferings which we also suffered. Or whether we be comforted, it is for your comfort, your consolation and salvation. And our hope of you is steadfast, knowing that as ye are partakers of the sufferings, partners, fellowshippers in the suffering, so shall ye also be in the consolation, comfort. In chapter 2 of 2 Corinthians, in the first 7 verses, you again see comfort. Verses 1 through 7, he said again, I determined this by myself, with myself, that I would not come again to you in heaviness. For if I make you sorry, who is he that makes me glad? But the same which is made sorry by me, I wrote this same unto you, lest when I came I should have sorrow from them of whom I ought to rejoice, having confidence in you all, that my joy is the joy of you all. And then he expresses his love for them and the burden for them. And then in verse 7, so that contrariwise you ought rather to forgive him and comfort him. In chapter 7, again, you know, one of the things, as I said, 6 different passages in 2 Corinthians, Paul talks in depth about his afflictions and troubles. And all throughout this book, we see the importance and the essence of comfort. Chapter 7, having therefore these promises, dearly beloved, let us cleanse ourselves from all filthiness of the flesh and spirit, perfecting holiness in the fear of God. Receive us. We have wronged no man. We have corrupted no man. We've defrauded no man. I speak not this to condemn you, for I have said before that you are in our hearts to die and live with you. Great is my boldness of speech toward you. Great is my glorying of you. I am filled with comfort. As the Apostle Paul looked at the Corinthians and their positive response to his teaching, to his exhortation, to his rebuke in 1 Corinthians, he was comforted by them. And so it was comfort that he received from God the Father, the God of all comfort. And it's comfort that he received as he saw believers responding positive. He says, I'm filled with comfort. I am exceedingly joyful in the midst of all my tribulations. Verse 4 of 2 Corinthians chapter 7, great is my boldness of speech toward you, great is my glorying of you. I am filled with comfort. And it's interesting what he says right after that. I'm filled with comfort. I am exceeding joyful in all our tribulation. He's not saying here that he's filled with comfort in all of his ease, in all of the enjoyments and pleasures and luxuries of life. He's saying, I am comforted and exceeding joyful in the midst, in the context of all of this immense pressure and trial and difficulty. For when we were come into Macedonia, our flesh had no rest, but we were troubled, pressed in on every side, outside or without, were fightings, within were fears. Paul is not shy about revealing his own feelings of fear. Inside were fears. Nevertheless, God that comforts those that are cast down comforted us by the coming of Titus. So now we see several sources of this comfort, this strengthening, this support that Paul experienced. It was from the God of all comfort. It was as he examined the lives of the Corinthians and their positive response to the word of God and his rebukes. He was comforted by that. Now he's comforted by the coming of Titus, his partner in ministry. And not by his coming only. That's not the only thing that encouraged us and strengthened us and comforted us, but by the comfort or consolation wherewith he was comforted in you. So now we see God, the God of all comfort, comforting the Corinthians comforting Titus, Titus comforting Paul. And so we see this tremendous ministry that they had toward each other, wherewith he was comforted in you when he told us your earnest desire. Desire for what? Desire to do what's right. Your earnest mourning, your brokenness, how you mourned when you saw clearly what was going on in your midst. Before, they didn't. Their attitude was the opposite of mourning. When this brother was in their midst, they gloried in it. They were proud. They boasted about it. Now, Paul gave them the word of God, and through the word of God, they broke. And they mourned over what was going on. Your fervent mind toward me, so that I rejoice the more. For though I made you sorry with a letter, I don't repent. I don't turn back from that. I'm not sorry that I sent you that letter. Though there was a time when I did feel sorry. I had a hard time sending that to you because it was so strong. For I perceive that the same epistle has made you sorry, though it were but for a season. Now I rejoice, not that you were made sorry, but that you sorrowed to repentance. Your attitude, your minds changed. For ye were made sorry after a godly manner, that ye might receive damage by us in nothing. For godly sorrow works repentance. A godly sorrow. It wasn't just an emotional outburst that just kind of let it go and they felt better after that emotion was released. That had nothing to do with it. There was an emotion attached with this. There was a godlike, a God-authored sorry. They mourned over what was going on in their midst and over their attitude. Godly sorrow works repentance. It works a change in mind. Repentance means that you're going one way and what you turn around. It's a complete turnaround in mind, in your thought process. And it produced salvation not to be repented of. Now, this salvation is not the salvation of their souls. It's a salvation experienced by being saved from this trap that they were in, saved from the trouble that they had caused themselves. But the sorrow of the world, that works death. There's no benefit in that. For behold, this selfsame thing that you sorrowed after a godly sort, what carefulness it wrought in you. Yea, what clearing of yourselves. Yea, what indignation, what fear, what vehement desire, what zeal, what revenge. In all things you have approved yourselves to be clear in this matter. You've responded well. Wherefore, though I wrote unto you, I did it not for this cause that had done the wrong, nor for his cause that suffered wrong, but that our care for you in the sight of God might appear unto you. Therefore, we were comforted in your comfort. Yea, and exceedingly the more joyed we for the joy of Titus, because his spirit was refreshed by you all. Paul often mentions the importance and the experience of the comfort and support that he and others experience. And when he ends this letter in 2 Corinthians, toward the end of this letter, in 2 Corinthians chapter 13 and verse 11, some of his last words to the Corinthians, finally, brethren, farewell. Be perfect. Be of good comfort. Be comforted. Be of one mind. Live in peace. And the God of love and peace shall be with you. That's another theme, then, that we find in the book of 2 Corinthians. Another is the issue of his partnership, especially as it relates to Titus. Titus shows up several times in 2 Corinthians. In chapter 2 of 2 Corinthians, verses 12 and 13, furthermore, when I came to Troas to preach Christ's gospel and a door was opened unto me of the Lord, I had no rest in my spirit because I found not Titus, my brother. See the tenderness and the love. Paul expressed a great longing for this other minister in the gospel, Titus, to come to him, and he missed him deeply. He had such a close relationship with Titus, and he said, I was restless in my spirit because I didn't find Titus, my brother. But taking my leave of them, I went from there into Macedonia. In chapter 7 of 2 Corinthians, he mentions Titus again in verse 6. Nevertheless, God that comforts those that are cast down comforted us by the coming of Titus. Skip down to verse 13. Therefore we were comforted in your comfort, yea, and exceedingly the more joyed we for the joy of Titus, because his spirit was refreshed by you all. And for if I have bestowed anything to him of you, I'm not ashamed, but as we speak all things to you in truth, even so our boasting, which I made before Titus, is found a truth. Chapter 8 and verse 6. Insomuch that we desired Titus, that as he had begun, so he would also finish in you the same grace also. Verse 16 of chapter 8. But thanks be to God, which put the same earnest care into the heart of Titus for you. So we see a caring partner in the gospel of the Lord Jesus Christ. Verse 23, whether any do inquire of Titus, if anybody has any questions about him, he's my partner and fellow helper concerning you. And then chapter 12, 2 Corinthians and verse 18, I desired Titus, and with him I sent a brother. Did Titus make a gain of you? Walked we not in the same spirit? Walked we not in the same steps? Titus was a beloved partner in the gospel, and how precious people like that are, who are partners in the gospel, partners in ministry, who are kindred spirit in the ministry and in the work of God. The next thing that we see, and we've touched on this a bit, is Paul's reference to the obedience of the Corinthians, their obedience. Chapter 2, and this was in response to his letter in 1 Corinthians and his rebuke of them, in chapter 2 and verse 9, for to this end also did I write that I might know the proof of you whether ye be obedient in all things. Their obedience. And then chapter 7, we see, nevertheless, God that comforts those that are cast down comforted us by the coming of Titus, not by his coming only, but by the consolation wherewith he was comforted in you when he told us your earnest desire, your mourning, your fervent mind toward me. So I rejoiced the more. So, he said, what great obedience we saw in you when we saw your response to my rebuke. Verse 15, and his inward affection is more abundant toward you while he remembers the obedience of you all, how with fear and trembling you received him. I rejoice therefore that I have confidence in you in all things.
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12: With SRN News, I'm Keith Peters in Washington. President Trump says he's holding off on a military strike on Iran planned for Tuesday, because serious negotiations are underway. Trump has been threatening for weeks that the ceasefire reached in mid-April could end if Iran did not make a deal. Authorities say two teenage suspects opened fire at an Islamic center in San Diego, killing three men before killing themselves. The slayings Monday are being investigated as a hate crime, that according to Police Chief Scott Wall. He says a security guard was among the victims and that the two suspects were found dead in a vehicle stopped in the middle of a road nearby. On Wall Street, they're up by 159 points. The Nasdaq dropped 134. 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
14: Jesus said, "This is the will of my Father, that everyone who beholds the Son and believes in him will have eternal life." 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
12: 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There's a woman at a community college in Michigan who's becoming a first. Correspondent Donna Warder has more on this story.
21: Michaela Esposito is a student at Washtenaw Community College in Ann Arbor, Michigan, and she's really good at welding. So good, she'll be the first female welder to represent the United States at a worldwide competition in China in September called the World Skills Competition. Esposito said when she was a kid, she had a dream of being the first female to accomplish something.
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21: I'm Donna Water.
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0: This is What's Right, What's Left with Pastor Ernie Sanders.
6: Good evening and welcome to another edition of What's Right, What's Left on this 18th day of May 2026. And tonight back there, those in the phone booth of Pastor's Mighty Men, we have Eric there and Carl Klein here doing more work than she possibly can. We have right here in the studio, Marm Little Lisa.
7: Good evening, everyone.
6: And in the glass booth where we keep him tonight, our producer and co-host is Josh Booth. Hey, Josh.
8: The other booth.
6: The other booth, right.
8: How many?
6: All right. And then way out yonder in Missouri, he's known as the legendary pastor and, well, what can I say, the Parson Joe Larson.
9: Well, infamous might be a good term, but anyway, I'm here with you, ready to help out this week during Pledge Week. Glad to be here.
6: This is Pledge Week. It is Pledge Week. And so, in fact, we have Lisa has pledged $150. Wendy has pledged $600. Wendy will be with us tomorrow night. Wendy Wilson is going to be with us tomorrow night instead of Wednesday as normal. And then right here, and from Ohio, we have Claudia has pledged $100. So we got to get going with that.
9: And I was on your website about 20, 30 minutes ago and made a donation of $200 there. Very easily done. Didn't take long at all.
6: All right, put Joe down for $200, Josh. All right, there you go. All right, we're off. And this is Pledge Week. The phone number to call in tonight is 216-901-0933. That's 216-901-0933. We, you know, last month we got hit hard. We missed one day of 20%. And so we've been trying ever since to make up with it. And so we have the 20th, which is, I believe, Wednesday is our deadline. We got to get that money in. So, folks out there, if you're going to pledge tonight, especially those on PayPal, we would certainly appreciate it. It's tough keeping up out there today. We're living in a very, very tough time economically. One of the reasons, Joe, do you remember when we first started and radio way back 51 years ago, I could count on my hand the amount of conservative talk shows, and I might even have a finger or two left over, okay? Today, everybody's got a blog. Everybody's out there. Everybody's in the business, okay? And we're going to talk about that tonight as we go through Scripture, because that was prophesied. That was prophesied. And yet, in fact, it was prophesied just short of 800 years ago, but the vast majority of people in this country have no clue to that. So, again, and since I'm going to start out right out of the chute, we really need a good night tonight, big time. Josh, put me down for 1,000.
9: You have a credit card line.
6: Put me down for 1,000. Oh. No, we only have one line. And that one line, now they've changed up on us. We got that whole new phone system in. And hopefully, if the phones will work. I mean, it's a new system. It's really nice when the phones work. And so, that number is 216.
9: Yeah, we know out here in the country with cell phones not working here at the ranch, unless I'm right near the satellite, Starlink, there is no phone reception for many, many miles.
6: Well, that's not our problem. Our problem is the devil is in the details. We've always been targeted from day one on the air. This ministry has been targeted. And you know that. You've been with us for a long time. And so that number is to call 216-901-0933. I think there's about a half a dozen lines or more open on that right now. 216-901-0933. And you can put me in there for $1,000, Josh. So, anyhow, we're going to get started right into our message tonight.
9: Message.
6: The title of the message. Do you remember what the title of the message was?
9: The day shall not come unless there come a falling away first.
6: Okay, there's something that has happened in this country that's never happened in my lifetime, Joe. One of the things we're going to get into that is that there's been a tremendous decline here just in the last couple of decades, but really, really speeding up. In the last 4 or 5 years, it's really sped up. And that decline is church attendance. Church attendance has fallen way, way off. And the fact you had here, Southern Baptists have been losing about 500,000 a year since 2020. If you go back to the Lutherans, then they went from 8,000 down to eight million down to 3 million. Between the Methodists, the Presbyterians, the Episcopalians, and such, over 6,000 Protestant churches are closing per year in this country. Well, there'll be some opening too, but so you see this, what's taking place. And of course, you may have noticed the Roman Catholic Church running all kinds of ads on television, all kinds trying to recruit people because their population, their attendance has fallen way, way, way down. So that's happening where you see this, and we'll talk about it falling away. But at the same
9: time, we saw it first over in Europe, where we've been, you know, for the past, 20, 30 years, we've been telling how it's fallen off, that there was less than this is several years ago, less than 3% of all Europe was fundamental Christian. And that was years ago. I imagine it's down 1% or less now.
6: Well, then there's something else happening simultaneously. And that is, there's a movement in this country, a revival movement amongst being led by young men that are being converted to Christ in large numbers, and where the young men are going farther to the right, the young women are going to the left, okay? And there's a good reason for that, and we'll talk about that as we go through here. But let's start here tonight in 2 Thessalonians chapter 2, and let's take a couple verses at a time. So,
9: all right.
6: Go ahead, read verse 1.
9: 1 and 2?
6: Now, go ahead.
9: Now we beseech you, brethren, by the coming of our Lord Jesus Christ and by our gathering together unto him.
6: So now,
9: that ye be not soon shaken. Oh, just you said 2 at a time.
6: Well, yeah, I was going to hear what he's referring to. He's referring back to what he was saying about the gathering together to him, because he had previously been reporting on the rapture of the church. He was talking about the rapture. And we go ahead and read it. Read 2 through 5.
9: That ye be not soon shaken in mind or be troubled, neither by spirit nor by word, nor by letter asked from us, as that the day of Christ is at hand. Let no man deceive you by any means, for that day shall not come, except there come a falling away first, and that man of sin be revealed, the son of perdition, who opposeth and exalteth himself above all that is called God, or that is worshipped, so that he as God sitteth in the temple of God, showing himself that he is God.
6: Okay, so here now, that you be not soon shaken in mind or be troubled, neither by spirit, nor by word, nor by letter as from us, as that day of Christ is at hand. Now, He's referring here to the day of Christ, that day of Christ is at hand. Now, there's a difference between the day of Christ. People confuse the day of Christ with the day of the Lord. They're not the same.
9: Right.
6: The day of Christ always...
9: The day of Christ is salvation, and the day of the Lord is judgment.
6: Right. And so here now...
9: You get salvation first.
6: All right. Now, here he's referring to what has taken place. There were those at that time, apparently, because of the severe persecution, there were Christians that were disappearing, and there were those that were pretending to be the apostles and writing letters saying that the rapture had already taken place. And the people were very, very concerned about being left behind. And here the Apostle Paul is telling them, no, let no man deceive you by any means, for that day shall not come except for there come a falling away first, and the man of sin be revealed, the son of perdition. Now, Joe, that word falling away has got, you have parallel meanings. It has the word apostasia, apo, means to be away from, to be away from. Apo means to be away from. And stasis, apostasis, means to be standing away, to be standing away. In other words, so he's talking about, in both cases, standing away. Now, here, in the case of the rapture of the church, is referring to the saints are standing away from the earth. And when they get caught up, they're standing away from the earth. But at the same time, Paul is referring to the great apostasy, which is falling away, standing away from the faith. And that's exactly
9: right.
6: What we're seeing today more than it's ever been. I wanted to stop here for a second and give that number out. That number is 216-901-0933. Again, that number is 216-901-0933. This is Pledge Week. We really need to hear from you folks tonight. We really do. It's really critical. And I have a deadline. If you folks, especially if you go to PayPal, we will appreciate whatever you can do to help us out. Like I said, we lost twice now. During our pledge week, we have less than 10 hours in that 1 week to raise, to get enough money for the entire month. And here we got twice now. We got cut out one day of each week because the phones collapsed on us. And like I said, these things only happen to us. The devil's in the details. So that number is 216-901-0933. And that's so that's just the call in line. We don't have a special credit card line here tonight. We just have the one number, but we have enough people on the phones. So give us a call at 216-901-0933. So we're living, Joe, at the time of the great apostasy, and it refers to when it says that the son of perdition. Now, some of us know. Some of us, we will know who the Antichrist is because God has given us that spirit. It'll be, and of course, you know, it's talking about when he talks about the son of perdition, Judas was referred to as the son of perdition, but it simply means the spirit of the Antichrist.
9: That's right.
6: And so here now, showing himself that he is God, that takes place after the rapture of the church. Once the church is taken up, then he sets himself up. Remember you not that when I was yet with you, I told you these things. Now, again, here what is taking place, there are false teachers out there. There are preterists, Joe. And preterists are teaching that the tribulation period already took place. Took place back in the 70 AD when Titus... just killed the Christians and the Jews, and when he came in and offered up the sow in the temple, and so, but that is, that as far as you can get from the truth. Joe, why is it? How many prophecies would have gone unfulfilled had the tribulation taken place in 70 AD?
9: A great many. I'm afraid I can't tell you the number offhand, but quite a few.
6: Well, let me just ask you this. After the tribulation, we'd gone into the millennial kingdom, and Christ would be sitting on his throne in Jerusalem, ruling there today, and we would have glorified bodies ruling with him. I can tell you, this body of mine is far from being glorified.
9: You and me both. If all these artificial body parts in titanium steel and whatnot count.
6: So do you remember during that tribulation period when the pit opened up and those creatures came out and they had the head of a teeth like a lion and a head of a tail of a scorpion, and they were stinging men, and men couldn't die, they wanted to die. Do you remember when that took place?
9: It hasn't happened yet, has it?
6: No, but that happens during the tribulation period.
9: So I'm not going to be here for that, I guarantee you.
6: Alrighty,
9: I've got my passport, one-way ticket, and I'm ready to go whenever he calls.
6: But there are those out there that are preaching that, and they're also preaching another false doctrine, and that is universal salvation. That everybody gets saved. This is one of the growing apostate teachings of today. And that everybody...
9: Well, I remember years ago when we talked about the survey that showed there were more people believed in heaven than believed in God. And I just couldn't get that one straight in my mind. How can you believe in heaven and not believe in the God who created the heaven and the earth? But, hey, things are going crazy, aren't they?
6: Yeah. Tony in Toronto pledges 225. Thank you, Tony. That number is...
9: Yeah, he had to beat me.
6: Yeah.
9: He had a matching, he had to beat me. Thank you, Tony.
6: All right, there you go. And let me see, it's 216-901-0933 is the new number now. Again, it's 216-901-0933. Can I get somebody to match my 1,000? Can I get somebody to match Joe's 200? Or Wendy's 600? Or Claudia's 100? Or Lisa's 200? So, folks, we'll take a match on everything. Maybe we can get somebody to match every one of them. That'll be better yet. Okay. 216-901-0933. Now, Joe, I want to turn over... because we're seeing here, we're living in the days of the very first application, what we just read. And so, and that's the falling away, the great apostasy, which there, I mean, it's here now. But now I want to turn over to Jude. So let's read in Jude verses 1 through 4.
9: All right. Jude, the servant of Jesus Christ and brother of James, to them that are sanctified by God the Father and preserved in Jesus Christ and called, mercy unto you and peace and love be multiplied. Beloved, when I gave all diligence to write unto you for the common salvation, it was needful for me to write unto you and exhort you that ye should earnestly contend for the faith which was once delivered unto the saints. For there are certain men crept in unawares, who were before of old ordained to this condemnation, ungodly men, turning the grace of our God into lasciviousness, and denying the only Lord God and our Lord Jesus Christ.
6: All right, Joyce in New Jersey pledges 40. Thank you, Joyce, folks. 216-901-0933. Now, here, when we start out, Jude, the servant of Jesus Christ, and the brother of James, to them that are sanctified by God the Father and preserved in Jesus Christ and called. Here, Jude, James and Jude were both half-brothers of the Lord Jesus. Now, you notice something here. what they're talking about. The servant of Jesus Christ and brother of James. Now, here, remember, Jesus literally had to raise himself from the dead before they believed on him. Remember, his own brothers told him, listen, if you're really who you say you are, go in there and prove it. And here, now, everything has changed. They don't even feel that they have the right to refer to themselves as the half-brothers of Jesus. Instead, they're referring to themselves as his servant, huh?
9: Servants, yes.
6: And so...
9: they probably weren't very brotherly toward him, too, because you got to remember, he was without sin. And can you imagine living with a brother in your house that never sinned, that didn't do anything wrong? Boy, not in my world.
6: Well, first of all, he was the oldest, and you could tell, you know, he was mom's favorite, right? And so, yeah, he had to be.
9: Yeah, very, very good reason for that one.
6: Yeah. Anyhow, I have a story I can tell you about that, but it's a long one, but it was something happened with me. But anyhow, he goes on to say, beloved, when I give all diligence to write unto you of the common salvation, it was needful for me to write unto you and exhort you that you should earnestly contend for the faith that was once delivered to the saints. Okay. And here, you know, again, with the great apostasy, there is so much apostate teaching out there, so much heresy out there today that people have gone so far away. They've got over 200 perversions of the Bible. You can go out and you can find a perversion of the Bible that'll save just about whatever you want, what you want to believe or you want to preach. And so here, but the idea, Joe, is when it talks about the common salvation. Remember, people are getting saved the same way today, truly saved, as they did from the very beginning. Now,
9: death, birth, and resurrection of Jesus Christ,
6: right.
9: Son of God, right?
6: Well, what's the first thing you have to do to get saved? Remember what, well, I'll give you a hint.
9: Repent.
6: Right, right. Noah preached 120 years, repent. John the Baptist came preaching, repent. And the first time Jesus went out and preached publicly, what did he say? Repent or perish, right? So.
9: His first word was repent, right?
6: So, yeah, with the word of faith movement out there, the word of faith with all these prosperity preachers, they teach that repentance is not necessary for salvation. And so they all teach.
9: They're trying to make it easy, but I've noticed something in this world. Quite often the easy way is not the best way or the right way. In fact, often it's the wrong way.
6: Yeah. And so here...
9: In this case, it's a very, very wrong way because it will never lead to salvation.
6: Right. Now, when I was telling you before that there were two things happening simultaneously, the big falling away from people, falling away from the church. Now, this was really... it really sped up after COVID. When COVID came... A lot of people quit going to church because they tried to shut the church down. Here in Ohio, Amy Acton, who was supposed to be the head of the Department of Health, she said, no, you can't, no more than 10 people in churches. Churches, no singing in churches. You have to wear masks, so on and so forth. But now, she had no problems with keeping the abortion mills open, the liquor stores open, and the pot stores. She had no problem with that. You couldn't get infected over there, but the churches now, that was different. And she's running for governor of Ohio as a Democrat. And so here, well, when he's talking about today across the country, there's this revival being led by young men. It's being led by young men again, and as we mentioned earlier, they're having him, I mean, here in Ohio, they've had some big rallies. But here's the thing. It's a lot of emotion. There's a lot of emotion, which is good. You need, you know, in the moving of the Holy Spirit. But it becomes shallow when it comes to foundation. Jesus says over in Matthew 7, you know, to build your house upon the rock, the foundation. Now, that's the teaching of the Lord Jesus Christ. And remember, where there's a failure is that, Joe, people have gotten away from where we're told to hold fast to the traditions of the apostles. And those out there today are teaching things like, you have to do away, get rid of the old hymnals. You have to have change. In order to have growth, you got to have change. You've got to go away from the old ways to the new, which is exactly the opposite of what God's Word, the Bible, teaches. We'll be back right after this.
8: News coming out of Truth Social, this coming from President Trump. He shared this late last night, saying that U.S. and Nigerian forces carried out an operation that killed a global ISIS leader. President Trump identified the terrorist as Abu Bilal al-Manuki, whom he described as ISIS's second in command globally. He says, tonight at my direction, brave American forces and the armed forces of Nigeria flawlessly executed a meticulously planned and very complex mission to eliminate the most active terrorist in the world from the battlefield. Abu Bilal al-Manuki, second in command of ISIS globally, thought he could hide in Africa, but little did he know we had sources who kept us informed on what he was doing. He will no longer terrorize the people of Africa or help plan operations to target Americans. President Trump also thanked the Nigerian government for its cooperation in the mission, saying, with his removal, ISIS's global operation is greatly diminished. Now, I also wanted to bring this to you. This is a post from Secretary of War Pete Hegseth, as he posted this morning to X, confirming U.S. forces in coordination with the armed forces of Nigeria killed al-Manuki and other ISIS leaders and provided more details about al-Manuki's role within ISIS. He says this, Abu Bilal al-Manuki was the number two of ISIS globally, responsible for overseeing the planning of attacks, directing hostage taking and managing financial operations. The removal of him and other ISIS personnel makes Americans safer by further degrading ISIS's ability to plan and carry out attacks that threaten the U.S. homeland, American citizens, and innocent civilians. Going on to say, operations like last night's demonstrate the exceptional patience and skill of U.S. forces, amplified alongside willing and capable partners to address shared threats. This should serve as a reminder that we will hunt down those who wish to harm Americans or innocent Christians wherever they are. Now, Hegseth also said U.S. Africa Command carried out the precise operation to remove this terrorist, his words there, at President Trump's direction and in conjunction with Nigeria's president. The secretary reiterated how Trump in November, quote, declared to the world that we will help protect Christians in Nigeria and instructed the Department of War to prepare for action. Going on to say, so for months, we hunted this top ISIS leader in Nigeria who was killing Christians and we killed him and his entire posse. Now, Fox News Digital has reached out to the White House for comments, still waiting to see if we can get a comment there from the White House. But this announcement comes after U.S. Central Command said it carried out multiple strikes against more than 30 ISIS targets in Syria in February as part of a joint military effort to sustain relentless military pressure on remnants from the terrorist network. CENTCOM said U.S. forces struck ISIS infrastructure and weapons storage targets using fixed-wing, rotary-wing, and unmanned aircraft. Now, President Trump also told reporters on January 27th that he had a great conversation with the Syrian president. He said this, all of the things having to do with Syria in that area are working out very, very well, so we are very happy about it. CENTCOM announced in February that more than 50 ISIS terrorists had been killed or captured and more than 100 ISIS infrastructure targets struck during 2 months of targeted operations in Syria. The U.S. launched Operation Hawkeye Strike in response to an ISIS ambush that killed two U.S. service members and an American interpreter December 13th of 2025 in Syria. So once again, just putting up this post here from President Trump as he shared this to Truth Social very late last night, I believe 11:30 p.m. Eastern time, as he announced that U.S. and Nigerian forces carried out an operation that killed a global ISIS leader.
6: Praying.
8: All right, we are going to step away for another commercial break here on Live Now from Fox. Stay with us. We'll be right back.
6: We've been praying for the past year here, Joe, because the for those folks, especially in Nigeria and in the Congo, they have been begging President Trump for help. They've been, you know, please come, please help us. And, you know, we had big discussions, and there were people that disagreed and said we can't be sending our troops, we can't be policing the entire planet. But this is a situation where here you have fellow Christians that are, you know, again, being murdered. I mean, they were sitting, locking people in churches, setting the entire church on fire. They were going after pastors in large numbers. They were building, they were burning homes down, again,

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3: It was just an irrelevant story. Well, for years, so I'm so glad Trump's doing something.
4: Yeah, I am too. And again, like I said, there's a number of things happening. He's going to be bringing a lot of our troops home. For example, there in U.S. cancels deployment of 4,000 troops to Poland as Trump distances himself from weak allies. And that's good. Instead of us going over there and spending all this money protecting allies that don't care about us, that disrespect.
3: They don't care about themselves. They're not even willing to help, defend themselves. So why should we care? If they don't care, why should we?
4: Right. And so what better use would that be to use those troops? Wherever there's places in this country, in this globe where the persecution, and it's many places where it's really bad. But, the nice thing about the way the Special Forces units are, they can rapidly deploy. They can go in, hit hard, and take out the opposition, and then leave in a big hurry. And just the threat of that happening, knowing that, look, you keep killing Christians, and you're going to have to pay with the price. Just that threat there, Joe, would really cut down the amount of persecution the church is getting today. So,
3: yeah, especially if we do a few more times, they get the message. You're right. It would be a great deterrent.
4: All righty. Kathy in Ohio pledges 300. Thank you, Kathy. And so that number is 216-901-0933. That's 216-901-0933. Here, the other good news is you have we have a clip I think we're going to play. We'll play it next week. But a lot of it's got to do with the fraud. Across this. Do you realize that they're coming out? The Department of Fraud now, Vance is the fraud czar. And they have said that there could be more than $1 trillion worth of fraud that the Democrats have stolen from the American people. This is coming out right now. Just in Medicaid workfare in Minnesota, it comes over $9 billion. But here, and guess what? Tampon Tim's in big trouble, and he should be in big trouble. But here, and along with the mayor there of Minneapolis and along with the attorney general of Minnesota, but here, Minnesota Tax Committee Chair Rip Aisha Gomez, you want to see this big wicked woman here. She screams at the GOP representative and tells him, she yells out, she uses the F-bomb, and that's what these vulgar, wicked, old, dirty women use. She uses the F-bomb on him and says, go do your F-bomb, shoot yourself. And she did that, this idiot, during a gun control meltdown. So the GOP leaders are demanding she be stripped of her power. Minnesota House Democrat Alicia Gomez Jr. in Minneapolis, a Democrat of Minneapolis, verbally assaulted Republican Representative Elliot Engine, telling him what I just said, and right in the middle of a heated debate on gun control, multiple members of the Minnesota House Republican Caucus. The Democrats think it's a good thing to use profanity. That profanity is, whatever the Bible calls a sin,

0: the Democrats will embrace. Whatever God calls a sin or an abomination, they will embrace it. And so,
1: well, right there in New York, they've got a new trio of journalists. They're doubling as fans of that suspected United Healthcare worker killer, Luigi Mangione.
0: Yeah.
1: And they're saying that I'm saying F, you know, the Fox word, Brian Thompson. I don't give the F word that he died. And they're going on talking about how his children are better off without him. They need to learn to not be like their dad. Enjoy the blood money, children. And so we've got a trio there. They were all given press credentials by Mayor Zohan Mandani, his office, and by the New York Supreme Court. So, I mean, this is all over the country. Same thing in Los Angeles. And I got another article of same kind of language in Seattle. Rude, crude, and lewd is the new Democrat Party, because they're no longer a Democrat Party. They're the Communist Party USA.
0: Well, here in this article, it shows you what a dingbat this woman is. She's talking about trying to cut gun violence down, to reducing gun violence by telling this Republican Representative Engine to go and shoot himself.
1: that'll reduce gun violence, right?
0: Yeah. So that's what a Democrat does.
1: That's logic. That's Democrat logic. It's the same kind of thing I'm seeing all over. I'm looking at some images there of things in Los Angeles that you couldn't show on television. Naked people doing weird things to themselves. There's a whole trove, all kinds of things that the mayor, Karen Bass, doesn't want people to see. And they have a big graphic content warning in the London Daily Mail. And one of the U.S. Senior reporters, went to show pictures of what's going on in Los Angeles. It is sickening. It is unbelievable filth. Like I said, it's kind of hard to describe. Nudity, perversion, the situation with the drug-addled people on the streets, and getting worse. Same thing happening in Seattle. So they seem to, like you said, glorify anything, and it's evil, wicked, inhumane. What they're allowing to happen to these people is abuse. It's inhumane. And I can't believe we cannot just force some laws to put a stop to it. It's sickening.
0: All right. 216.
1: What happened in a Nazi camp.
0: 216-901-0933. That number, 216-901-0933. We would really appreciate your help right now. We're in a very tough spot. We've got hit twice with loss of days that we need, and trying to make that up. So 216-901-0933. Here, you know, you were talking about there that mayor there of Karen Bass. Here, this fellow, Spencer Pratt, he is turning them every which way but loose out there. He made this thing upon the internet, and it's got all the Democrats, you know, showing you how they burnt in all the people lost their homes, people lost their lives, and they did it, and it was because of Mayor Bass, because of these people. This is why so many didn't even have insurance. They were warned over and over and over. Even President Trump went over there to California and warned them. Now, here, he goes on. The establishment is absolutely petrified of reality star turned Los Angeles mayoral candidate Spencer Pratt. What he has got up on the internet is so funny. You'd laugh your head off. The thought of someone outside the appointed political class has all the usual suspects panicking, especially big labor. Big labor union in California is corrupt. So You don't even have to say, if you wanted to talk about the unions, you don't even have to mention, just say corrupt, because those big labor unions are just as corrupt as can be, and they deserve to have the bad things happen to them out there, the prices to be so high because of what they've done. But anyhow, the unions throw endless cash toward Democratic communist politicians at every level of government, of corrupt government, every level, to make sure they keep getting a piece of the taxpayer pie. That's right. Again,
1: called symbiotic relationship, right?
0: Yeah. The full political footprint of unions, including indirect spending, is around 1.8 to $2.5 billion per cycle, and nearly 98% of it, all of it, 98% benefiting the Democrat communists on every level of government. When the Los Angeles County Federation of Labor, the very corrupt AFL-CIO, decided to weigh in on the Los Angeles mayor race, they probably thought their LA unions opposed to Spencer Pratt of Mayor 2026, and he was going to have their desired effect of slamming Pratt for his positions. Instead, this is different, it might have become one of the best pro-Pratt ads to date. Oh, the ad begins, "Republican Spencer Pratt is the last thing Los Angeles needs for a mayor. Pratt opposing uses taxpayers' money to build brand new houses for unhoused neighbors, saying it's time for the homeless to get help or get out." Those idiots. I mean, how dumb is that for a union to run that, right? Pratt thinks LA needs thousands more police officers rather than more social workers. And Republican Spencer Pratt thinks public employees unions should have less power and not more. LA is on the right track and needs to stay the course. Vote no on Republican Spencer Pratt. To tell you know that the AFL-CIO was corrupt. But boy, this shows you how stupid they are. I mean, to run an ad like that.
1: They're more than just corrupt. Remember, we were one of the first groups to talk about the Socialists in Congress. The Democratic Socialists of America website was hosting the Progressive Caucus of the United States House of Representatives. And we were talking about how it was started, Bernie Sanders, Maxine Waters, Nancy Pelosi, Ohio Sherrod Brown. These people, when they started this, I took and copied their website the 31st day of August 2001 and said, "We're proudly socialists," and went on about how great socialism was. They were going to bring the socialism to America. And then they had a list of all the organizations, progressive coalitions, supporting the socialist agenda. That's a direct quote. I'm reading right from their website. Progressive coalitions supporting the socialist agenda. And one of the first ones was AFL-CIO. So they are socialists to begin with, communists, really, you know, because we know that communism is socialism in a hurry. That was told to us by Lenin himself. So here we have, they're not only crooked and corrupt, but they are communist. And they're leading toward what? Government power. That's why the symbiotic relationship with the Democrat Party is because what? It's all about growing, maintaining power so that nobody can break the cycle of power. So they will always be the ones in control, which is what the end result of communism is, a handful of a few controlling the many, right?
0: Joe, if the folks listening to us tonight had no other reason to support us but then the fact that we were the first ones out there, back when that we announced that. In fact, if you remember who was the chair of that, it was from our former mayor here of Cleveland, Dennis Kucinich, okay? But not only did we announce that, but we sent that list of these communists out to people. They weren't supposed to know that. At that time, it wasn't It was up on the internet, but they took it down. Remember, when we sent that out there, we mailed those out, along with, we sent about a million of the 45 current communist goals out to the people there. And we were out there when there wasn't any, there was just a handful of us in conservative talk radio at that time out there amongst the, you know, we had probably less than 5% of the media, when all the rest, 95%, were against us. And so
1: I sent personally copies of this to the media all over the country, to different TV, radio places. Nobody wanted to touch it. One of the people, if you remember the name, Xavier Becerra, he's over from California. Yeah, he's all over the place. He was one of the original ones there. But people forget good old Nancy Pelosi and, you know, Maxine Waters, Corrine Brown. So many of these people that everybody's familiar with today were founding members of this. 58 members of the U.S. House said they were proudly socialists, working to grow the Democratic Socialist Party of America, right there in their own words and their own website. And then also, we started off, I think we were the first radio program in America to talk about cultural Marxism, what it was, the long, great march through the culture, and how they were changing hearts and minds through the culture, brainwashing people. Nobody else was talking about that but you and me.
0: Yeah, we were hot on it, you know, week in and week out. And again, back in those days, there were, you know, you could count conservative talk shows on one hand. Today, everybody's got a blog up there, and so we don't have, I don't know if we've lost audience share or whatever, but we're still holding fast, and as we're giving the information out, the information is still solid, is still truth. We still make sure that what we bring to the people is documented. And so, anyhow, folks,
1: but the difference is these blogs, I have to jump in, these blogs, we are preaching the gospel. That is the big difference that we do that the blogs don't. They stick to just the politics and some of the facts, but the truth is, without the knowledge of the scripture, without the knowledge of Christ, the blogs aren't going to get anywhere, because at the end, really, who is the one who is in control of all heaven and earth, and that everything that happens is in his hands? People realize that you can't win without God, without Christ on your side, you're never going to win.
0: Right, and we do it without all that profanity. And today out there, it seems like there's a race to the top, to use this, that Joe, what's his name, profanity, pardon?
1: Joe Rogan, and they also are using their blogs and things to get wealthy. You and I, especially you, in the, 51 years, you've never taken a dime. In all the years I've been with you, never taken a dime. No one in the ministry has ever taken any money. We do this because the Lord's called us to do this. And besides, like I've always said, pay may be lousy, but the retirement plan is, well, it's out of this world, right?
0: Absolutely. And one of the major things that we fought for all the way back in the early 70s was the pro-life movement. We were a leader at that time. I was the only pro-life program that I knew of on radio at that time. And we were very, very successful because from that time up until today, this ministry was responsible for saving over 24,000 babies. We had a big, big part in saving over 24,000 babies in that time. So we've done it, and you're right, we didn't do it for the money. In fact, you know, not only did we not get paid to do this, we did it because the cause is a righteous cause, but we actually put our above and beyond our own money into this, and that should count for something. The folks out there listening to us,
1: our own money and an awful lot of time. I remember back when there were times there were 3 hours a night, and I was doing the morning show on the Sunshine Radio Network. That was an hour every morning, and then I'd join you some nights for, I can't remember, it was 2 hours then or 3 hours a night.
0: It was 4 hours. We had.
1: That's a lot of time in the prep work.
0: No, it was 4 hours, and it was in the afternoon and the evening. It was three to five and 6 to 8. For many years, 3 to 5.
1: Yeah, well, I did the morning, so I only joined the 6 to 8.
0: Yeah.
1: But people, you know, the average pastor, I want to throw this out to people, the average pastor will spend 6 to 10 hours to do a 22-minute sermon on Sunday. Your format that you set up, there's a Bible study every night, plus we use Scripture all the way through and a lot of the different stories and always referring to things, plus the political. There's an awful lot of time you and I put into things like this, hours that unpaid hours away from family, hours away from our farm or properties. So there's a lot of sacrifice there. Really has been.
0: Yeah, we're coming up to a break, folks. The number is 216-901-0933. A break is a great time to call. 216-901-0933. We've never compromised. Help us out. We need your help tonight. Be back right after this.
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0: Alrighty, people tell me I give the number out too fast, so I'm going to give it slower. 216-901-0933. Again, 216-901-0933. We really need to hear from you. Now, here's, praise the good Lord for that. The new acting attorney general we have is a real attorney general. When Garland was in there, Merrick Garland, that man was as corrupt gets. He broke so many laws. He went after Christians. He went after Christians with a vengeance. He hated Christians. And so here, he's laying low. He's hiding out, okay? But now, something very good has happened. Joe, you know, we've been telling you ever since 2020, the election, that election was stolen. That election we brought tons and tons and tons of evidence here on this radio program that we bring forth. Well, finally, now with this new attorney general, they've taken a closer look. They're digging things out, and they found out all kinds of evidence. And now a lot of these states, like in Georgia, and in Arizona, Michigan, they don't want to surrender their ballots. Go ahead.
1: Well, they don't want to because people are going to get caught cheating and names are going to come out and people might go to jail, lose jobs. So, they're fighting to keep the secret hidden.
0: Well, the courts are now actually more and more, the courts are coming out, and there's going to be legislation going after these lawfare judges, these corrupt judges. But now the RNC chair, Joe Gruters, announces 130 lawsuits filed across 32 states to stop Democrat election fraud as President Trump deploys an army of election lawyers to stop the steal. Remember what he said in 2024? It had to be too big to rig, too big to rig. They had to win by a whole lot, okay? And so, 216-901.
1: Well, go ahead, give that number.
0: Yeah, 216-901-0933. Can I find a match? Can I get at least one match for my 1,000? Right now we have about 55 minutes left for you to call in tonight, and we're nowhere near what we should be tonight. So can I get a match for my 1,000? Can I get a match for Wendy's 600 or Joe's 200 or Lisa's 200? Folks, again, that number is 216-901-0933. Now, Joe, here, the RNC chairman announced that Republicans have already launched 130 lawsuits across 32 states, blocking Democratic efforts to cheat every single day in the U.S. elections. Now, the announcement comes as President Donald Trump recently vowed to unleash a much larger election integrity army than the ones Republicans used in 2024, signaling that the GOP is preparing for an all-out legal ground game fight over ballot security vote, counting and election procedures in battleground states. And you actually had some of these Democrats, like AOC, saying that that it's unfair for them to stop because they can't win if they don't cheat. It's virtually a part of their culture there, okay?
1: That's what they say. We can't win if the Republicans do this. What they are acknowledging, their corruption. Now, I've got a story here. Skid Row election scheme allegedly fueled by pocket change payoffs busted by Trump's DOJ. Long story short here. Department of Justice charged a California woman, and her name, Anika Brenda Lee Armstrong. She was going around, she was supposed to register people. Well, she went down and she was paying people, especially the homeless around Skid Row, to register to vote while she worked as a paid ballot petition signature collector. She was supposed to get, you know, people to sign a ballot petition, and she was doing a side job. She would pay them a dollar or two or three, whatever they needed, and then she would get their voter registration, and they would, of course, use that to help vote for these people come election day. And this is the kind of thing that the Democrats have been doing. She's been doing this work, they said, for like 30 years. And they just now realized that all this time she's been doing the same thing while she was out getting paid to get the ballot signatures. She was just collecting voters for the Democrat Party by paying them off. You know, cheap bottle of wine, $3 for a drink, and you got a vote. Yeah. And for 30 years she's been doing this. It gives you an idea of the depth these people, what they will stoop to win.
0: AOC just came out recently and said that the bill that they're trying to pass, the Fairness Act, you know, the voter fraud legislation that Thune really, I don't think, wants to pass at all. But anyhow, she just came out and said that is unconstitutional because it takes away illegal aliens' rights to vote.
1: Yeah, that's a good one. There, show me in the Constitution where illegal aliens have a right to vote. It's not there, is it?
0: I mean, it's amazing what these people do. I mean, it's just absolutely amazing. Okay, Ronald in Ohio pledges 20. Thank you, Ronald. That number again, folks, is 216-901-0933. Now, here's another one we talk about. Democratic New York congressional candidate backed by radical moron Mandummy. Trans Bill of Rights wants taxpayers to foot the bill for surgeries, housing, and more. Radical New York State Assembly member Claire Valdez, a longtime leader of the New York Democratic Communist Party, and backed by the Marxist New York mayor, moron Mandummy, is running the Democratic Party for New York's... Oh, by the way, did you hear Trump? Trump is calling them Democrats now. He's using the word Democrat. Now, where do you think he got that? And so,
1: I know you started calling them Democrats or Democrats. You were calling them Democrats.
0: Over a year ago, I started calling them. Now, Trump is recently calling them Democrats, too. Valdez,
1: I still like Democrats because, to me, they're demonic in their hatred. They're demonic in their desire to corrupt the Constitution. I mean, what do they want to do? They want to destroy the Constitution. They want to pack the Supreme Court. They want to bring in two new states, turn D.C. and Puerto Rico into, or whatever it is, into a state so they get four more senators. They want to get rid of the Electoral College. They want to change the way that we elect the president. They want to do everything to turn us into that Barack Obama's total transformation of America. They want to change us from our good constitutional republic to a socialist democratic nation. And these people will never, never quit. The drive, the evil in them will never stop until they're defeated.
0: Remember the one thing they wanted to do, as long as I can remember, is they wanted to disarm us, disarm Americans.
1: Oh, yeah.
0: And so, like what happened in British, in the UK, what happened there in Canada, they wanted to disarm us. And that's one thing that's not going to happen. The American people are not that stupid. Now, I'm wondering how those people in the New York 7th Congressional District, whether if they're stupid enough to vote for this woman, Valdez, the one that wants to have a taxpayers, a trans bill of rights, wanting taxpayers to pay for any and all trans butcher surgeries for these trans things, okay? In an interview released on Friday, Valdez told podcast host Mike from PA, when we talk about trans rights and bodily autonomy, we talk about the universal programs like social housing, like Medicaid for all these programs, you know, we know that trans people and trans youth especially are often the highest risk for homelessness, retaliations in their jobs. So here, do you think, my question is, are the people in New York's 7th Congressional District dumb enough to elect this woman? That's the question.
1: Yeah. Because, again, Paul, what have we been telling people? I've been telling them for 30 years, you're a little longer. Follow the money. I've got a list here of procedures for these radical sex genital surgeries, irreversible surgeries. This is a multi-million dollar thing. The America Principal Project gave a report showing some of these costs. Phalloplasty, getting rid of the male organ, costs between $20,000 and $150,000. Facial feminization surgery runs $20,000 to $50,000. A mastectomy, $15,000 to $50,000. Hysterectomy, $10,000 to $22,500. Augmentation, mammoplasty, $6,000 to $12,000. And it goes on and on about chest masculization, voice feminization, blah, blah, blah, blah, blah. They've got a great list of things. Huge amounts of money. One of these people could rack up somewhere in the neighborhood of $250,000 a piece, and they want us to pay $250,000 for a person to have all these things done to them that are actually criminal, that are actually abusive, that will make the person sterile, that will make them be on medication for the rest of their life. And they found out now, remember, that 9 out of 10 of all these minors with some kind of gender confusion will just, if left alone, will embrace their biological sex. And if they want to turn 21 and decide to do all this weird stuff, fine, they can do it, and they can earn the money to do it. It's like the women that have Brazilian butt lifts and breast augmentation, all that. We don't pay for any of that through health care. All of that, if they're trying to change the way they look, they pay for it themselves, right? So why, people, should we pay $250,000 or more for somebody to self-harm when, you know, nothing else happens like that in the country? Think about it, right?
0: Yeah, well, again, this is the days that we're living in, and we're going to be talking more about that as we go through the Bible study this week, because it's a very interesting Bible study. 216.
1: At least now you know why these doctors have been pushing this, because look at the money they make. You know, one of those surgeries, $20,000, $100,000, $50,000, $150,000 of surgery. I'm sorry, but the old greed, follow the money thing, that kind of greed really...
0: That greed is coming back to bite them, Joe. You've had a number of them already have been sued in multi-million-dollar suits because they had told these young people that they could reverse the situation. That, and then when it came time, shortly after having that, deciding, hey, you know what, I made a big, big mistake. I want to go back to being what I was. Then they find out that can't happen, okay, that they're permanently damaged. And so a number of them have been sued, and then because of the mental breakdown is caused, a lot of these young people have had mental breakdowns and committed suicide. So that's coming back on them. But a lot of those surgeons are being sued right now today in major bucks. And the people are suing them or winning the cases in court. So,
1: well, thank you, Jesus. I hope that just keeps happening. I hope they just break some of those hospitals, some of those clinics, some of those doctor practices. I can't think of a more deserving bunch of people to have it happen to, right?
0: I hear you. You know, I forgot to mention at the beginning of the program, folks, we have two, for those of you, we have that Judgment Train CD, the one that's got the old original songs on it that everybody likes so much. We have that. We ask a donation of $25, and then we have our best, most popular little gift that we put out there, and that's the little Bible answer book. Everybody loves that. Some people buy those 10, 20 at a time to give out. And we have those for $25. But if you buy both of them together, a donation of $40 or more will get you those. And now, if you're destitute, you'd like the CD, or you'd like it, but you're destitute and you can't afford that, give us a call at 440-338-1367. 440-338-1367, and we'll see if we can help you out without cost. We've done a lot of that.
1: You have to look that number up, because you never call your own number, do you?
0: No, I don't. I've got so many numbers. That's the problem. I've got so many numbers.
1: Yeah, you got them.
0: And so that's one of the church numbers over there that comes into you. Out of the church, we have the Right to Life office, the radio ministry office, the prison and jail ministry offices, all working there. And not only that, but the truck stop office working out of the church. So anyhow, you have to call. You can get a hold of one of those offices there during the day. All right. That number is 216-901-0933. We have definitely been doers of the word all of these years, Joe. Going after it, we've been relentless because the cause is a righteous, righteous cause. Here's what we talked about a little earlier. Let me see. That number is 216-901-0933. Did I hear you say give the number? I've been giving it out, okay? A little slower. 216-901-0933. We really need to hear from you. We got hit hard. And here, within the next couple of days.
1: Well, I want to go to God's word in Matthew chapter 10, around verses 40 through 42. I'll just kind of paraphrase what God is telling you, that when you support a ministry that is doing work that blesses, praises, and glorifies Him, you get to share in that person or that ministry's reward. So all of you who are donating to this ministry, you get to share in anything that the ministry's done that glorifies God, whether, like I already said, the prison ministry, pastors and hospice, the King's Word School of the Bible, the truck ministry, the Right to Life, anything that has been done through any of the arms of this ministry, any of the blessings, you get to share in those blessings by supporting the radio ministry, which is the heartbeat of everything, that and Doers of the Word Church. So it's one way you can use your money to lamps and crowns and treasures in heaven. You've got God's word on it, not mine.
0: You know, I'll tell you what, Joe. The Bible teaches pray without ceasing, and that there's power in prayer. And this is why, you know, we have done so much of that over the years here on the air. But let's do this, and I'm going to ask you, okay, and I'm going to ask all the folks out there, join with them. Listen, some of you out there listening, you can't afford maybe to send in anything. Maybe not, you don't feel that you can, but there are many, many people out there listening that can. And so would you pray along with Joe? Would you pray along with Joe? There's power in prayer, okay? And that we need, because we are, like I said, we're up against it. In 51 years, we have never backed down. We've never stood down. This pastor that you're listening to right now has gone to jail many times for preaching, just for preaching the gospel out in front of those bloody abortion mills. This pastor that you're listening to, folks, and I'm going to tell you, I've been shot at. They've tried to run me over. They've tried to stab me. I'm out there, but we never, and they've tried to sue me. The communist part of the ACLU tried to sue me many times, but we've never, in all of that 51 years, ever backed down. Why? Not because we're superhero, we're better than everybody else, because we really do believe the Word of God. We really do hold to the Word of God, and that's why we've done what we've done, and that's why we're still here after all these years. We're not giving up, but waiting for the Lord's return, and we're going to stand fast until we hear those words, "Good, well done, my good and faithful servant." So, Joe, would you go ahead, and folks, pray along with Joe.
1: Dear Heavenly Father, you know, you especially hear from the heart, and Ernie and I have given so much of our lives to this ministry, and so many others have contributed greatly. And the need is just as great now as it was many years ago. And Lord, there is a great need right now for funds to pay the bill, the radio airtime. And just, Lord, I would just ask that you would reach out and touch the hearts of the listeners out there, those that have not donated before, those who could donate but haven't for one reason or the other. And you have blessed many out there with the wealth and professional practices, businesses, and the ability to really help us out in the time of need. So, Lord, I would just ask that you would just touch their hearts, motivate them to see the need, to see that the cause is righteous, that we need the help, that we are fighting the good fight, we're standing our ground, we are running to the battle, and that we need to continue this fight. So, Lord, we just put our faith and trust in you, and that those that are listening out there, the believers, that they would follow their heart and help us out in this time of need. And we ask this, these things in Jesus' precious, precious name. Amen.
0: Thanks, Joe. That number, folks, is 216-901-0933. We really, really need to hear from you now. When I was telling you about that, the bill that they've been trying to pass, you know, to make voter ID, the voter ID that everyone has to have voter ID, and what is it called? The what am I seeing you? The fairness. Pardon?
1: The Save America Act.
0: That's it. The Save America Act. Okay. And here, I've been hearing from a number of people that are close to the situation, and they're telling us that Thune does not really want to pass that, okay? You know, a lot of people think that somebody's gotten to him. Now, actor James Woods, he goes off on him. On Saturday night in the worthless U.S. Senate's Rhino lost one of their most faithful backstabbers. Senator Bill Cassidy, a Republican senator from Louisiana, he's the one who voted to convict President Trump for the January 6th Fed's insurrection, led by at least 270 FBI agents. Remember, Joe, we told people when that happened, we told them that the place was filled with rogue FBI agents, and whatever happened to Chris Ray says, he didn't have any knowledge of his age. Then he changed.
1: No knowledge. I didn't know anything about it. I'm just the head of the FBI, and they're all under my command, but I knew nothing. Yeah, right.
0: Yeah, and Merrick Garland. But then he changed the story a little bit. So, well, he did have some knowledge that there were some out there, was told him. Well, whatever happened to Chris Ray? Chris Ray's laying low big time right now. Anyhow, who voted to convict President Trump on January 6th, Fed resurrection, led by the 270 FBI agents and unknown numbers of government plants. Incumbent Senator Bill Cassidy. By the way, all of those, there were like 10 of those Republicans that voted to impeach President Trump. And one by one, they're going out of office. They're losing their races. They've been defeated after coming in third place. Cassidy voted to convict President Trump, voted for red flag laws, voted for Senate Majority Leader Thune. Louisiana will soon elect a new senator this November. And so he goes on. It should be noted that the Majority Leader Thune and the Republican Senate Campaign Fund, and they lost. On Saturday, actor James Woods went for the turncoat Senator Majority Leader. No Trump judges, no Voter ID Save Act. 50 bills already passed by the House in limbo. Pardon my language, but this guy is worthless. I can't read what this guy is saying, okay? Thune will not even pass voter ID to save the country, an issue that has over 80% of the support of the public. Yeah, Thune's come up with so many different excuses why he couldn't push that through. He come out pretending and speaking like he was trying to convince the people, but we got word that behind the scenes he was doing all he could to stop it. All righty, here.
1: Let me throw one story in here because it's some good news, but it also says, kind of tells on Thune. Senate Republicans confirm nearly 50 of Trump's picks for energy, land management, And these different nominees that they needed to be put in, and these picks have been put in. Now, they have confirmed a slate in a batch, and they did this in a batch, and what they did is they changed the rules, so it didn't have to go to the 60-vote majority. It would just be by a simple majority. They went nuclear and changed the Senate's rules so they could get these nominees confirmed without having to take a full vote on the Senate floor. And it said the move, this is the fourth time they've turned the nuclear option to the Senate, lowering the threshold for certain picks to just a simple majority. So they could do it to get these people passed, to get them to work, but they can't do it for the Save America Act?
0: Yeah.
1: Interesting. They can do it for things they want, but they can't do it for things, everything? Okay. So now we know that Thune is just stonewalling. We need to get rid of him. He needs to be out. And the rest of the Republicans have to get a pair and challenge him and just say, put it up for a vote or else. You know, we need the senators on our side to kind of start causing some trouble and making some threats.
0: Absolutely.
1: We need to start fighting hard.
0: Absolutely. All righty. Bill in Boston pledged 100. Josie in Illinois pledges 50. That's Jose. Jose in Illinois pledges 50. Joannie? Is that Joanne or Joannie? Joanne in New York pledges 1,000. Thank you, Joanne.
1: Wow, you got a match.
0: Bob in New Jersey pledges 40. Looks like, Joe, the Lord is answering your prayer. Even as we speak, he's answering your prayers right there. And so let's...
1: Yes, thank you, and thank you, Lord.
0: Yeah.
1: Yes, we give him the praise. It wasn't me. It was he was answering a earnest prayer because, like you said, we asked the people to pray with us.
0: We're going to go to a break real quick, and what a perfect time to call at 216-901-0933. And we'll be back after this.
7: I hear that train a-coming. It's coming around the bend.

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You turned your back on Jesus, didn't care why he died.

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0: They'll call on the name of Jesus. 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He's your only hope now. You're at the end of the line. You may not see tomorrow. Your time is running out. Once you're in that hellfire, there ain't no getting out.
1: All right, very good. You know, yesterday, you know, there's always these protests taking place in Washington, D.C., and lately they've been very anti-Semitic. You've had the communist and the unholy alliance between the communist, the Democratic Communist Party and the radical Muslim, you know, the anti-Semitic, and we're seeing that happening more and more. But yesterday, Rededicate 250 was a complete success as the USA rededicated a full performance here. Chris Tomlin delivers a massive performance to close the rededication 250. Here we see thousands of Americans are gathered at the National Mall for a powerful day of prayer, praise, patriotism, as we chart the course for America's next 250 years and rededicate ourselves to one nation under God. Thousands of Americans are gathering at the National Mall for a powerful, powerful day. This was yesterday. And so here, it goes on to say, as we approach our nation's 250th birthday, we celebrate the faith, the courage, and the resolve that has been guided Americans since the very beginning. Rededicate 250, D&I, well, this Tulsi Gabbard says 250 years ago today, on May 17, 1776, the Second Continental Congress called for a day of humility. As we approach our nation's 250th birthday, we celebrate the faith, courage, and resolve that has been guiding America since the very beginning. President Trump recited a passage from, we played that here, what he recited when he made that a couple of weeks back. Recited a passage from 2 Chronicles 7 during Sunday's rededication 250 celebration on the National Mall, including the well-known verse urging people to humble themselves and pray and seek the face and turn from their wicked ways. That upset those on the left more than anything else that took place there yesterday. The major complaints that came from them was that, because here, the prayer. They hate God. They hate prayer. They hate life. It's, you know, again, the Bible says all of those that hate God love death. And boy, the opposition loves death out there today. But anyhow, can I get a match for Joanne's 1,000? Can I get a match for my 1,000? How about a couple 500s? We haven't had a 500. Well, I guess the last time we did this, we did have a couple 500s. But we could use a couple 500s tonight, or even 250s. So can we get a match? Can we get someone to combine Joanne and myself and get a pledge for 2,000? That would be even better yet. So if you can, the number is 216-901-0933. That's 216-901-0933. We really, really need it. And folks, again, we're kind of in a tough spot right now. The saying goes, when the times get tough, the tough get going, huh? Or when the going gets tough, the tough get going. And again, all of these years, Joe, I can honestly say, in all of these years, we have run a good race, we have fought a good fight, and I've got no regrets out of all of this. Now, we've had some very interesting times, and people trying to take us down off the air. We haven't had any boring days, though, have we?
2: No one else is working with you.
1: And so, yeah.
2: No boring days there. Hey, we do have... there was some kind of good news I don't know if the people had heard, but there had been a bomb was planted at a dam.
1: Oh, yeah.
2: Base of a dam in Alabama. And fortunately, some maintenance workers found it, realized what it was, got help. It was removed. This Converse

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3: Instruction, whatever. We have to be alert. The world is a far more dangerous place since we now let all the enemies into the country. The Democrat Party has let them all in from all over the world.
4: 20 million people.
3: Yeah.
4: They brought in since Biden got into office, 20 million people.
3: Most of them were men of military age, the people coming in, just like right now. Most of the ones that are coming into England, landing on England's shores, are what? Muslims of military age. They're foreigners of military age. There was what's happening in Germany and everywhere else.
4: Did you see what just happened in England just this past week? They had the largest protest in the history of the United Kingdom. The largest Christian patriot protest. The English people are coming out. The largest, several hundred thousand people came out.
3: I think it was close to 1 million. I saw the pictures of it. That crowd went on and on and on. You and I have been to D.C. marches and different things. We've seen big crowds. This was bigger than any D.C. march that we'd ever gone to. I'm sure it was well over 1 million people, but signs like we want to take our country back. People are getting angry. They're getting fed up. They're tired of the crime, the rape, the kowtowing to anti-Christ religion. And I think it's wonderful. I just hope it continues to spread and grow.
4: Okay.
3: We need to pray for that to happen, don't we? We should, as Americans, pray for this Britain to wake up and take her country back, become the country she is to be.
4: Absolutely. All right. What happened there, the church, that the Church of England apostatized. It went, they had for a while a fellow that was a... Well, he was a warlock, whatever, as the head of the Church of England. It was amazing out there. But the apostasy in the church. Alrighty. That number is 216-901-0933. Now, Joe, there had been reports out that here the CIA had raided the office of a DNI Gabbard, here you had this following a CIA whistleblower testimony. They gave testimony about what happened there with Fauci, and so all of this stuff came out. But now here, a spokesman for Director of National Intelligence, Tulsi Gabbard, they've said, wait a minute, that CIA raid never happened. It never took place. And so,
3: okay, another one of those, what's going on, who's telling the truth, right?
4: Yeah, and here, the CIA was a whistleblower also in the CIA's mind control, MK Ultra. Listen, when that was going on, we were reporting on it. We were reporting on it right here. We were one of the very, very few people that reported on that when it was taking place. And in fact, what was her name? Was it Kathy? Oh, I'm trying to remember the woman that was involved, the one that broke that to begin with. We had her on the air at that time. She must have, she's got to be a grandma today. 216-901-0933 again. 216-901-0933. Am I reading that right? All right, Mike in New Jersey pledges 2,500.

0: $100. Oh, wait a minute. Oh, William. William in New Jersey pledges $2,500. Thank you, William. Boy, I'm going to tell you, we needed that. God bless you. Joe, your prayers were answered tonight. And I thank you
1: for that. God, the Nancy was prayers of all the listeners.
0: So praise the good Lord. Yeah, we had, yeah. Well, you know, we still have 16 minutes left. Who knows? The most we've ever did one night was just over 10,000, and we're not anywhere close to that. But boy, wouldn't it be wonderful if we could match that? That would be absolutely great. All right, again, thank you again.
1: I also want to remind all of the people, the backbone of the ministry has been just hundreds and hundreds of the listeners out there with the smaller, $20, $30 donations. So please, and a lot of times people don't want to call in, but please continue sending those in, because that is, in a way, our salvation, right? Is those everyday donations. So just too many times we ask to be matched for bigger ones, and we should be thanking you for all of the hundreds of smaller ones. And those are, each and every dollar is a blessing.
0: Absolutely. Now, we, one of the things with our newsletter, the newsletter that we send out, we get so many letters back thanking us for the newsletter because of the information in there. People take it and they use it, and many of them make copies and pass it around. And, on that one we had where people wanted to be able to get out of taking the kill shot, and the religious exemption letter that we sent out there was used by many, many people. And in fact, we made extra copies to send out because people were handing them out too to their friends, and many, many people were exempted from using, from getting the kill shot because of that letter we sent out. And if it had been just one,
1: I want to validate my own daughter used it, and it worked with a very large bank in America, and they took it. So it was just proof positive. We gave it to my own family members.
0: Yeah. So,
1: and it worked.
0: And so, praise the good Lord for that. And all right, folks, that number again is 216-901-0933. Very quickly, Joe, Senator Rand Paul, a whistleblower's revelation about the COVID cover-up is coming as the American people want Fauci behind bars. Well, that was a CIA whistleblower that came out, and he let it all out. And now, I know Fauci got one of those he got a pardon from Biden, but
1: not only that, I think it was a week ago, the statute of limitations ran out. I think it was last Friday or something. If he wasn't charged by then, he can't be charged because the statute of limitations has passed.
0: Well,
1: so our gutless Congress and senators kind of let us down on that.
0: Well, but see, that's only good for a federal. That's not good for states. Each individual state, and each individual state lost people. Over 25 million people worldwide died from those shots, and they're still dying from them. And so, in fact, there's not.
1: They could go for a murder charge?
0: Yeah. Oh, yeah. And so Fauci's laying low. That's why they're still going after him. This is where he goes. Senator Rand Paul is intensifying efforts to hold. You know what? I'm going to do this one tomorrow. It's that time of the night where we got to tell the folks how they can avoid that burning like a fire. Can you imagine? Can you imagine spending all of eternity with a bunch of Democrats? I can't imagine. How bad could that be, right?
1: I can't imagine spending an afternoon or evening with them.
0: So you don't have to.
1: I wouldn't survive that, let alone eternity.
0: The Lord gave us a way out. He did all the heavy lifting. So tell the folks how they can avoid spending eternity with all them Democrats.
1: I want to start with an old hymn called Only Trust Him. Come every soul by sin oppressed, there's mercy with the Lord, and he will surely give you rest by trusting in his word. For Jesus shed his precious blood, rich blessings to bestow. Plunge now into the crimson flood that washes white as snow. Yes, Jesus is the truth, the way that leads you into rest. Believe in him without delay, and you are fully blessed. Come then and join this holy band, and on every glory go to dwell in that celestial land where joy's immortal flow. Only trust him. Only trust him. Only trust him now, because he will save you. He will save you now. Jesus is the way, the truth, and the life. And he said, no man is going to come to his Father. No man's going to go to God himself unless we go through him. The Bible tells us real clearly, and we're all sinners. Romans 3:23, we've all sinned. We've all come short of the glory of God. And, you know, 3:10 tells us there is none righteous. None of us are righteous on our own. And the penalty for sin is eternal condemnation, separation from God. And the Bible calls that place hell. The wages of sin is death. You see, sin brings both physical and spiritual death. And we know that death and hell were both cast in the lake of fire, the second death. But we got to remember, God loves us. He loved us so much that, you know this one, he gave his only begotten Son, that whosoever believeth in him should not perish, but have everlasting life. So Jesus went and went to the cross for you. And when he went to the cross, he took your sins, my sins, Pastor Ernie's sins, all the sins on his sinless, spotless soul, and he paid the price so that we could be set free, so that we could receive his grace, his blessing. And he died for us. And his gift is eternal life. But to get that gift, we have to do something. We have to repent. The first word that he said in his ministry, repent, for the kingdom is at hand. The kingdom of God is at hand. If we call upon God the Father and ask him to forgive us for those sins that put his Son on that cross, and we do it with a truly repentant heart, not just, you know, listening to some pastor and saying words that somebody else said, but you really do it from your heart, God will forgive you. And when that happens, then you can turn around and call upon Jesus himself and ask Jesus to come into your life and be Lord of your life, all of your life, that you give yourself to him willingly, without hesitation, reservation. You want to belong to him. And then the marvelous thing will happen. He will hear you. He will answer you by giving you the indwelling of the Holy Spirit of God to come and live and dwell in you. You become the holy temple. You become your own high priest in a sense. And you become a child of the kingdom, a son, a daughter of the living God, the living risen Lord. And you are changed forever. That's your down payment on everlasting life, is that indwelling of the Holy Spirit. Once that happens, your salvation can never be taken from you. You are a child of the kingdom forever. And scripture just tells us that if you confess, it's Romans 10:9-10. If you confess with your mouth the Lord Jesus Christ, believe in your heart that God raised him from the dead, thou shalt be saved. For with the heart man believeth unto righteousness, and with the mouth confession is made unto salvation. You have God's word on it. So you have to just simply, something you have to do for yourself, you have to pray to the Father you have to ask for forgiveness, and you have to call upon Jesus to be Lord. Nobody can do it for you.
0: Thanks, Joe. We're out of time for tonight. So we want to thanks for the prayer. Folks out there, thanks for the supporting us. Brian in Florida just placed 100. Thank you. Until tomorrow, we want to say good night.
2: Good night.
1: Night, all.
0: Always keep fighting the fight.
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12: Welcome to Breakpoint, a daily look at an ever-changing culture through the lens of unchanging truth. For the Colson Center, I'm John Stone Street. Throughout this month, hundreds of thousands of graduates will walk across stages and begin a new stage in their own journey of life. Many will sit through boring, pointless, or otherwise uninformed graduation speeches in the process that are unhelpful microcosms of what happened to them in the classroom. Perhaps the greatest commencement address of the modern era was given in 1978 by renowned Soviet dissident Alexander Solzhenitsyn. His prophetic voice to that year's Harvard graduation class stressed the importance of civil courage in the pursuit of truth. The trajectory of Harvard commencement addresses ever since, however, has been quite inconsistent. This year, in fact, grads will hear from the late-night comedian Conan O'Brien. I guess he'll at least be funny. Henry Adams once quipped that the transition from President George Washington to President Ulysses S. Grant was sufficient evidence to refute Darwin's theory of evolution. The same could be said of Harvard commencement speakers. As Harvard alum Charles Kessler quipped, "So much for natural selection." Important to understanding this time of year and all that it means is the choice of words we use to describe these events. According to the Oxford English Dictionary, the word graduated as an adjective goes back to the 1600s, and it simply means to have received or hold a university degree. Yet, to have merely graduated lacks special significance. Consider the growth and the number of college graduates in America today, driven by the massive expansion of higher education institutions, degree modalities, and the seemingly endless supply of federal financial aid. According to recent data between 1993 and 2023, the number of U.S. college graduates among adults aged 25 and older skyrocketed by 75%. So today, over 38% of Americans aged 25 and older are college grads. That compares to just 20% in 1990. Now, none of this is meant to discredit by any means what so many have done to earn their college degrees, but it does seem clear that an undergraduate degree today is not the same marker of distinction that it once was. Framing graduation as a commencement, now that points to a higher purpose. To commence, after all, means to begin, to enter. Now, unfortunately, for so many, what's not clear is what exactly they are supposed to begin or where exactly they're supposed to enter. After 10 months of rigorous worldview training in a cohort setting with like-minded colleagues, the Colson Fellows Program does not graduate fellows. We do not celebrate with a commencement where they're asked to commence into a new stage of life. Instead, Chuck Colson determined that they would be commissioned, and therein lies a whole worldview of difference. The Colson Fellows Program provides key distinctives that help Christians develop a Christian worldview and to engage their world with clarity, confidence, and courage. In his book, How Now Shall We Live, Chuck Colson made a claim that lies at the heart of what the Colson Fellows Program is all about. Quote, our calling is not only to order our own lives by divine principles, but also to engage the world. We're commanded both to preach the good news and to bring all things into submission to God's order by defending and living out God's truth in the unique historical and cultural conditions of our age, end quote. And so, the Colson Fellows Program culminates each and every year with a commissioning, and Colson Fellows accept that charge with confidence, knowing that Jesus promised in his great commission to his disciples, I'm with you always, even to the end of the age. To learn more about the Colson Fellows program, go to ColsonFellows.org. That's ColsonFellows.org. For Breakpoint, I'm John Stone Street.
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15: With SRM News, I'm Jason Walker. San Diego police investigating that shooting Monday at a mosque that killed three men. Both shooters later committed suicide. Authorities say they're treating it as a, quote, hate crime. Police also say they had been looking for one of the teenagers after his mother called police, concerned that her son was suicidal and had run away, possibly taking weapons and her car. The Supreme Court rejecting appeals from pharmaceutical companies that object to negotiating Medicare drug prices with the federal government. Negotiation program was created as part of the 2022 Inflation Reduction Act, which capped years of debate over whether the government should be allowed to haggle directly with the pharmaceutical companies. Wall Street Monday, the Dow was up 159 points. This is SRN News.
16: Your AM 1160 weather forecast. Overnight will be mostly cloudy, warm, and humid with a chance of a thunderstorm that could bring hail and damaging winds. The low temperature will be 70. Moving into Tuesday, the morning will start very warm with cloudy skies and breezy conditions. Expect a few showers and the possibility of a thunderstorm, which could bring localized damaging wind gusts. The high temperature for Tuesday will reach 82 degrees. I'm meteorologist Jason Katarina on AM 1160. 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
19: It's not running water or still water. 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
20: 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Dr. Chappell highlights how, despite all our differences, God unites us all as one body, for Christ is all in all. 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And while you're there, look for Pastor Brian's commentary on the book of Ephesians, which he wrote for the Reformed Expository Commentary Series. Dr. Chappell reveals how when we lift our eyes beyond ourselves to share Paul's expansive vision, then we too will join his doxology for God's amazing grace that transforms the world. Let's hear now from Dr. Brian Chappell as he shares the lesson, The Same, Only Different.
19: It was a different time in many ways, reflected in our own era as we think of aggressor nations taking over parts of the world that we never would have thought would have happened even a few years ago. But the year was 1805. And the aggressor at that point was the Emperor Napoleon. He had taken over much of Europe and had his sights set on England. And to stop him was a man named Horatio. Admiral Horatio Nelson, sent to meet Napoleon's navy off the coast of Spain. It seemed highly unlikely that any great victory could occur. After all, France had at that point aligned with Spain, and as Admiral Nelson looked at his own small fleet, he recognized he was outmanned 2-1. How could they have any hope of victory? They recognized in the strategy sessions that they had that the Franco-Spanish ships were large, they were heavy, and while their armaments far exceeded that of the English, the Spanish ships could be faster. And so the battle plan was simply to take advantage of the wind. For months they trained, equipping the English ships with even more sails, counting on the wind to enable them to divide the French and Spanish armada in such a way that the large ships, now divided without the advantage of speed, could be overcome. Great plan. And as the day came in 1805 and the smaller English ships sailed right toward the French and Spanish armada, it looked like a great plan until the wind died. One of the sailors on an English ship later put in his journal, "There was now ample time for meditation," which meant they were going, "Oh no! The wind has died. What will happen to us now?" Well, there was just a little wind that came back. And what they did not anticipate was that little win gave the English ships such an advantage because the large French and Spanish ships could not maneuver at all. And in the great Battle of Trafalgar, Admiral Nelson became a hero, and you and I were determined to speak English instead of French, where we are right now. It was a great victory, but there was a time in which, of course, panic was spreading. When the wind had died, when men wondered, can we have any chance of success? There was a famous message that went up on the signal ship of Admiral Nelson. As men who had ample time for meditation, he sent them this message. England expects every man to do his duty. The Apostle Paul is saying something quite similar here. I expect, he says, that through the work of the church, the Spirit of God will so be powerful and active that ultimately the message of Christ will fill all in all. Christ himself will at one point be known and cover this earth as much as the waters cover the sea. Christ will triumph. But of course, when the wind is out of our sails, when we just look at the few of us, when we look at nation or nations that seem to oppose the gospel, we wonder, how could this possibly be the case? How could God possibly use us and give us the means to ultimately fill all and all as the body of Christ? In order to unite us, the Apostle Paul has a simple message to begin. He says, listen, if you are going to fulfill the calling that Christ has given you, you must remember something. You're all the same. In order to play on the same team, in order to work together, you need to remember, you're all the same. Just think of the opening words of chapter 4. I therefore, Paul says, a prisoner for the Lord. He's in prison elsewhere, but he urges those at Ephesus, I urge you to walk in a manner worthy of the calling to which you have been called. First thing to note, the you is plural. For those of us raised in the South, he is saying, I am saying to y'all, to all of you, to walk worthy in the manner worthy of your calling. What is that calling? Look at chapter 1, verses 22 and 23. Chapter 1, verses 22 through 23, the apostle's reminding us who our Savior is. It says in verse 22, God put all things under his feet and gave him, that is Jesus, as head over all things to the church, which is his body, the fullness of him who fills all in all. Christ is the head of the church, but he has been given to the church so that ultimately his church, his body, fulfill his purpose of filling all in all. That ultimate victory, ultimate triumph is in Christ, but through the church. Now the apostle says, I'm saying to you all, if that is your calling, to be part of the great gospel work of Christ in all the world until he fills absolutely everything, then walk in a manner worthy of your calling. Now he has to say you all to remind everyone that you can't check out of the battle. After all, when Admiral Nelson sent up that famous message, England expects every man to do his duty, he wasn't just talking to English sailors. There were sailors from Scotland and Ireland and Wales, as well as England. But if you've done that many signal flags, you know, you've been sitting in the water waiting for the message to go by. So everyone is grouped under just the pattern of England. We're all in this together. We're all in the same sail, under the same banner. And that banner is expressed here when we are told we all have the same calling. But if it's to fill all in all, you know, everybody just goes, how could we possibly do that? And the message is you can't do it by yourself. So verse 3 says, be eager to maintain the unity of the Spirit in the bond of peace. Hey, if you're in this great battle, if there's so much to be done, you need to be eager to work together. This is more than any single person or single group can do. You're going to need each other. So be anxious to keep the unity of the Spirit and the bond of peace. How will you do that? Verse 2, with all humility and gentleness and patience, bearing with each other in love. What's the hard part of that verse? I got to bear with you. And you got to bear with me. Because if we are going to move forward into the great battle for Jesus Christ's purposes, we recognize we are made different. Even as those at Ephesus were from different backgrounds, some of them have been former ethnic enemies. They're certainly from different races. They are different ethnicities. They are different demographic categories, young, old, rich, poor. And he said, you're going to have to learn to get along here. Because the battle is too great for you to think that you can operate separately and accomplish the purposes of God. So be eager to bear with one another, keeping the unity of the Spirit in the bond of peace. What will keep that happening? Verse 4, remembering there is one body and one Spirit, just as you were called to one hope that belongs to your call. There's one spiritual body. And that body we are all part of, and we are all indwelt by the Spirit that has brought us together, so that we have one hope of fulfilling the purposes of God, which is fulfilling that calling. It's a simple reminder as we start. There are no independent Christians. You were baptized into the body of Christ. We are called together for a purpose that we cannot fulfill individually. We become part of a church, not because we want to fill up the membership roles, not the purpose, but rather to say, who's on board? Who is here for the purposes of God? Are you in here to say, I'm part of what God is accomplishing? Because listen, I can't do this by myself. You can't do it by yourself. We need each other. And so every now and then we take assessment and say, are you on the team? Are you part of this? And our identifying ourselves as members of the body of Christ is simply saying, this is too great a task, either to check out or to think that we can do independently.
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19: This is too great a task, either to check out or to think that we can do independently. We are called to affect all in all. That is not a question about whether or not we are going to be a great church, whether or not we have enough people or enough funds. The question the apostle is asking us to consider is our city going to be changed? Is Christ going to be all in all? Is our state going to be changed? Is our nation going to be changed? Is our world going to be changed by the way in which we keep the unity of the Spirit in the bond of peace? Are we functioning together as we have been called to be the body of Christ so that everything is changing, not just so that we get bigger and better? That's not the purpose. The purpose is so that the world will be changed by the purposes of Christ as we recognize we have a calling to be such a body. Ruth Harley Barton, in her book, Strengthening the Soul of Leadership, spells it out clearly. She says this, life in Christ is not about the next brilliant career move. It is not about security. It is not about personal success or failure. It is not about anything else that the ego wants. The life in Christ is about the Spirit of God setting us on our feet and telling us this calling is yours to do. You have been called together as the Church of Jesus Christ to accomplish the purposes of filling all in all. Now, to do that, to work together, we recognize is difficult, and surely the apostle recognizes it is difficult. And so he reminds people of the basis of their unity. Verse 5. There is one Lord, one faith, one baptism, one God and Father of all, who is over all, through all, and in all. There is one Lord that you're all responsible for. Remember, Jesus, we are told, was the head of the church. And so we are to be responding, to live by his commands, to walk in a manner worthy of our calling. One Lord calls the shots. I don't call the shots. Society doesn't call the shots. You don't call the shots. Jesus calls the shots. There's one Lord. Then there's one faith, that all of us who recognize what Jesus calls us to do, to live holy lives, to honor him, is beyond us. And so there's one faith. Paul has already described it. By grace you are saved through faith, and that not of yourselves. It's the gift of God, not of works, lest any man should boast. My faith is not in what I do. My faith is in what Christ has accomplished. I look to him. His grace is what makes me right with God. I walk under his commands, and even as I do so, I recognize my inability, my shortcoming, and the necessity of my faith in another. And so as I recognize there is one Lord, one faith, I recognize there is one baptism. Now, just to be clear, you know we covered this a couple of weeks ago for a very important purpose. When the apostle says there is one baptism, we would just be naive to think that our baptism issues were not going on in the time of the apostles. Right? We already know, even in the time of Jesus, there were people saying, well, should I get Jesus' baptism or John the Baptist's baptism? In Paul's time, well, I was baptized under Paul. Well, I was baptized under Apollos. Which one's better? We know from the Old Testament there were various forms of baptism ceremonies. It's just silly to think that even in Paul's time, people were not arguing about baptism. So Paul says, listen, there's one baptism. That baptism is the one whereby you acknowledge it's the cleansing of Christ's blood that makes you right with him. It's not running water or still water. It's not magic water. It's not the amount of water. It's the recognition that you are made right by the work of Jesus Christ. His blood cleanses your sin. You have a Lord whose commandments you have not met. So you have to have faith in his work on your behalf, and you acknowledge that when before the world you say, it's Christ's cleansing that I acknowledge in my baptism, and that one baptism identifies that we have one Father. Isn't that precious? That we have one God and Father of all. When we have been cleansed by the recognition of what Christ has done on our behalf, God says, you're mine. Now and forever, you are mine. Do you recognize what the apostle has done? Even as you look at verses 5 and 6, he has explained the gospel in a nutshell to these people again. There is one Lord, one faith, one baptism, one God and Father of all. There's one Lord. He's given commands. But you haven't kept them. Not perfectly, not as a holy God requires. And so you have to have faith in another. One faith in his grace, not in your works. And because you have faith in that, you look to his cleansing in your baptism, claiming for yourself and as a testimony to the world, saying, he makes me right with him. I can't do that. And as you claim the baptism of Jesus Christ as the signification of your own faith, then God says, I'm your Father. You're in the family now. You're mine. I love you. We face holiness with a need for humility, which follows with a need for cleansing, and comes finally with the promise of the hope of heaven given by a great Father. That's the gospel. And it ultimately unites all of us. We are one under that banner. Some of you will go with me and some others to the Holy Land this spring. And when we go, one of the places that we are going to visit is the Church of the Nativity, a great castle virtually built over the place supposedly that Jesus was born. You can't prove it, but it's where it's honored. And as we go to that great church, it's going to surprise some of you because we're expecting a church to look like this or maybe like a big European cathedral. But the Church of the Nativity was built during the Crusader era, and therefore it looks much more like a fortress. Think of the Alamo, right? Church and fortress at the same time. And because it was a fortress, it was built to withstand the armaments and the military of that age. So as you walk up to the Church of the Nativity, you walk to this great kind of stone wall, and to get into this majestic place honoring the birth of Jesus, you have to walk through this humble little small door. You can't stand up and go through it. Why was that? Because horses couldn't go through it either. Because men in armor couldn't go through it either. Because to go through that door, every single one has to bow and expose his head and neck to the people inside first. It was defense, but a great message. When you come into the realm of Jesus Christ, every single one of us is the same. We have to bow to the one Lord, to our faith in him, to our recognition of his baptism is what cleanses us. His blood washes us, not our works. And because of that, we have a Father in heaven who holds us. It's the gospel. Not what is in us, but what he has provided makes us right with him. And it's that unity that is our message that makes us one before Christ. We are one, says the apostle, one in Christ, one by his work, one by his gospel. We are one. Are you ready for whiplash? After saying all this about we are one, we are the same, what's the apostle about to say? By the way, you're different. You're the same, only different. How are you different? We're actually told the ways in which this happens. Look at verse 7. But grace was given to each one of us according to the measure of Christ's gift. Now, this is not talking about the volume of grace that is given to us. It's not like some get a little grace and some get a lot of grace, but rather the kind of grace that is given by the different gifts that come. Verse 8, therefore it says, when he, that is Christ, ascended on high, he led a host of captives and he gave gifts to men. In saying he ascended, what does it mean but that he also descended into the lower regions of the earth? He who descended is the one who also ascended far above all the heavens. Here comes the calling again. That he might fill all things. When Lord Nelson went into that great battle, he needed signal ships. He needed some ships with cannons. He needed some ships to command. He needed different kinds of ships, but for one great purpose. Now we're being told by the Apostle Paul there are different kinds of gifts that have been made available through another battle. When Jesus ascended, says the Apostle, that is, after his death and resurrection, after he had defeated the demons of earth, he ascended, and when he ascended, he gave gifts to men. Think of the picture. If you were an ancient king or general, as you came home from a great battle, you might have captives in your train. You might have those in ropes or chains behind you. But at the same time, you would have the spoils of battle. And so to celebrate the great victory, you would not only show the subjugation of the enemy, you would be distributing the gifts, not candy like at Thanksgiving Day parades, right? But wealth and gold and riches that you would be distributing as the city or the nation cheered. And now, says the apostle, Satan has been defeated. The forces of evil have been put down. God is now going to accomplish his great battle. It's not that there are no guerrilla warriors left back on the field, but God has had the great victory through Jesus Christ. And now as he ascends to heaven, he is giving gifts to his church. And they're different kinds of gifts. He describes how they are different. Remember, he says, verse 11, he gave the apostles, the prophets, the evangelists, the shepherds. Hey, it's okay to be different. There are different kinds of tasks, so there are different kinds of people. And as the apostle begins to say, listen, here's just the example first. He gave gifts to men, different kinds of people do different kinds of things. That is the recognition that we have the same calling of filling all in all, but we are called to do it in different ways. That means everyone in Christ Church has a different purpose for your personality, for your giftedness, for your talents, for your situation, but all to be given to the purposes of Christ.
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25: One of the things I'm so thankful about the Word of God is it's the compass of truth. You'll never be disappointed. And this is coming from a guy who's been studying the Bible as long as I can remember, just as a little kid going to church. I've never once been sad when I stuck with God's Word. There's never been one time in my life where I think, I think the Bible's wrong on that one.
26: Pastor Brett Metter and the benefit of heeding the Word of God.
25: I just want to tell you, don't get sucked into this world and the way that it does stuff. Go with God's Word.
26: The message of the prophet Malachi to the unfaithful priesthood of the day was to expose how they profaned the holiness of the Lord. God's call to believers then and now is to revere the Lord, know His Word, pursue godly character walking in peace and equity, and preserving and promoting God's Word. Pastor Brett Metter shares these ever-timely truths in today's Word.
25: A highway patrolman was pulling alongside of a little old lady who was speeding in the lane next to him. As he pulled up next to her, he couldn't believe what he saw. She was there speeding, but she was also knitting at the same time. And he couldn't believe it. And he said, "You know, pull over." And she looked at him, kind of disgusted, and said, "No, cardigan." That's one witty little knitter. But the Lord is calling out the people during Malachi's day, and they don't get it. Everything that he says, they've got some witty little comeback that's actually kind of pathetic. And it's embarrassing how bad these people are out of sync with the Lord. You know, we saw him start in chapter 1, you know, "I have loved you." And they said, "Wherein have you loved us?" And they just didn't get it. There was a million ways that the Lord demonstrated his love for the people of Israel. He said, "You have despised my name." And they said, "Wherein did we despise your name? And you've polluted my table and my bread. And wherein have we polluted you?" they said. So this is kind of the way this book sort of rolls right now, is with this sort of the people going, "What have we done? You know, what are you talking about, God?" And that's sort of their attitude. It's interesting, because if they would have understood his heart for them, his love for them, they would have not acted so badly. We saw that sort of this is the end of that prophets, the Old Testament period. It springs into the intertestamental period, the silent years between the Old Testament and the New Testament, when Christ comes. And this is chronologically that place. Also in the Bible, it's at that place. It's the very end of those times. And this is the condition we find the children of Israel. We saw, first of all, in chapter 1, verses 2 through 5, we saw, number 1, the denying of God's love. "Wherein did you love us?" And they were acting like God didn't love them. We saw that. But also in verses 6 through 14, we saw, number 2, the defiling of God's table. They defiled the worship service in the temple. They were bringing defiled offerings, and it was abomination before the Lord. And the third part of this book divides into number 3, the devaluing of God's word. And that's chapter 2, verses 1 through 9 here in Malachi. So let's pick it up in chapter 2, verse 1. He says, "And now, O ye priests, this commandment is for you, if you will not hear and if you will not lay it to heart, to give glory unto my name, saith the Lord of hosts, I will even send a curse upon you, and I will curse your blessings. Yea, I've cursed them already, because you do not lay it to heart. Behold, I will corrupt your seed and spread dung on your faces, even the dung of your solemn feasts, and one shall take you away with it. And you shall know that I have sent this commandment unto you, that my covenant might be with Levi, saith the Lord of hosts. My covenant was with him of life and peace. I gave them to him for the fear wherewith he feared me and was afraid before my name. The law of truth was in his mouth. Iniquity was not found in his lips. He walked with me in peace and equity and did turn many away from iniquity." He said, "You didn't listen to my word and you didn't take it to heart." In verse 2, you know, he says, you know, if you're not listen or not hear and you didn't lay it to heart, then you're going to have trouble. And it's going to come back on you, is what he said. It's interesting how the Bible is tricky that way, where we can have maybe an intellectual knowledge of the Bible, but, you know, they always talk about that 18 inches between your head and your heart. And you got to take the Bible to heart, where it's life-changing and it's meaningful. It's the Lord's love letter that he's written to his people. And the Jews are like, "Yeah, whatever." And they didn't listen. They didn't take the word to heart. And because of that, the Lord says, "You're going to have dung on your face." You say, "That's kind of mean." Isn't that mean of God spreading dung on the people's face? Is God trying to be a bully? No, it's because of what they were doing. They were doing sinful stuff. They were the ones dirtying themselves. And that was just the result. Remember the prodigal? The prodigal took off, did his own thing, and he ends up in the pig pen and the pig dung and the pig slop. That's what sin does. When we don't listen to the word of God and you start kind of, why does my life stink? The answer, got dung on your face. And that's the problem. There's people in this world, oh, the world stinks, but actually it's because they've got dung on their face. That's why it stinks. And they need to understand the way you deal with that is you got to wash in the water of the word. So, you know, their sin nature of the people makes them wallow in the slop, in the dung, is the idea. And so their lives stink. And what they need is they need to run

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3: Valuing of God's word. Notice he mentions a group of people here that once sort of had it dialed in. Who would that group of people be? It says there in verse 4, "And you shall know that I have sent this commandment unto you, that my covenant might be with Levi, saith Lord of hosts." If you recall the Levites, they were a people that were cursed. They got cursed all the way back to the father of Israel, Jacob, when he was passing out the blessings and the curses. The son of the 12 tribes, Levi, he was cursed by his dad. And if you remember, the reason why was Levi and Simeon did these really brutal things to the men of Shechem. They tricked them into being circumcised and then slaughtered the whole town full of men. And you remember Jacob said, "Oh, you've caused my name to stink in the land." And so when it came time to pass out the blessings, he gave a curse to Levi and said, "You will not have an inheritance in the promised land when God leads my people to," you know, and that actually did happen. The Levites didn't have an inheritance. But therein lies an interesting story that's very redemptive. Do you remember there at the foot of Mount Sinai, and you can go back to the story there in Exodus 32, where, do you remember when Moses, you know, is up there getting the Ten Commandments, and the Lord says to Moses, "Man, you got to get down." King James says the people were at play. They were playing with all kinds of idolatry and sin, and they made a golden calf and all this stuff. Well, Moses comes down and sees the people partying down, dancing nakedly around a golden calf like the ones they had in Egypt. And Moses declares something there in Exodus 32. He says, "Who is on the Lord's side?" And there was only one group of people that said, "We are." It was the Levites, the cursed tribe. They said, "We're on the Lord's side." And so Moses said, "Draw your swords, hack up these people who are worshiping this golden calf." Brutal story. 3,000 people were slain that day. And it was a horrible, horrible story. Now, by the way, there's sort of an antithesis of the day Moses came down with the law. It's when the Holy Spirit came down upon his church. Do you remember there in Acts chapter 2, the Holy Spirit comes down upon Peter and the men of that place where the Christians were, tongues of fire were over their head. And Peter, filled with the Holy Ghost, spoke a sermon. And so powerful was it. Do you remember how many people got saved that day? 3,000 people were saved that day when the Spirit came down upon his church. Beautiful, glorious story there. But that's why the Levites were particularly, at this time, set aside for God's purpose. And there's actually a list here. So in verse 5, we see that covenant that he makes with the Levites. Verse 5, "My covenant was with him, life, peace, I gave them to him for the fear wherewith he was feared." They were God-fearing people. That's why they were on the Lord's side on that day in Exodus 32. But there's a neat little list here of things the Levites, their characteristics that I think are worth noting, stuff that you and I should perhaps look at in our own lives to see if we're doing very well with this. And the first thing we see here in verse 6, there's actually quite a few little things listed here. Number one, the law of truth was in his mouth. That means that they had the word of God near to their tongue, where they were able to speak the word of God. Are you one that speaks the word of God? The way you let the word be on the tip of your tongue is be in the word regularly. Man, making the word of God a major part of your life, that's a key. So that's the first thing. The law of truth was in his mouth. Number two, iniquity was not found on his lips. Boy, this is something I've noticed within Christians. We talk about stuff and we say stuff and we even cuss like we used to not cuss. Have you noticed that? People are cussing more. It depends on your circle, I suppose. Some of you are never left the cussing, you know, at your workplace or whatever. You're like, "Yeah, Brad, it's always been, you know, cussing." But I've noticed even among Christians, it's like we've sort of acted like it's no big deal. But not just cussing, but just saying sinful stuff. Like, the iniquity was not found on his lips. Man, that's something that I would want. You know, the Bible talks about your tongue as a deadly poison, an unruly evil. Boy, that's a truth. But we need to be people that have pure lips and pure speech and what have you. That's these Levites. Number three, it says here that he walked with me in peace and equity. That, man, this reminds me of one of the great characters of the Bible, Enoch. Do you remember Enoch there? In Genesis 5:24, it says that Enoch walked with God. And then in Hebrews chapter 11, it says that Enoch was one who pleased God. Those were the two things said about this little guy named Enoch. He walked with God and he pleased God. And that's what God wants from you.

0: you, he wants to have a steady progress walk. Walking implies progress, and it also implies steady. Not a sprint, not a marathon, just walk with God day in and day out. That was the Levites' attribute when they set aside themselves. But then there's the last one of that's listed here is it said they did turn away many from iniquity. They were the hammer, not the nail. Question, are you a hammer or are you a nail? When you go to work or when you go to school, are you the one being influenced by the world and the world drives you to go whatever direction they want you to go? Maybe you start cussing when you're around your cussing friends because you're a nail and they're hammering you in the direction that you should not be going. Or are you the hammer and they're the nail? I did want to be the guy that kind of cleaned things up when I was in the room or at the workplace. And that's something you and I can do. You're either a hammer or a nail. These people, the Levites, they were turning many people away from their sins. Do you make people feel more comfortable in their sin or do you turn them away from sin? Hammer or nail? It's a question that you could ask yourself. But basically, the Levites were doing what God wanted them to do. They were keeping the word of God. That's why he refers to them. And that's in opposition to the general public during Malachi's time. They were doing none of those things. And they could care less about what God's word actually said. He goes on there in verse 7. For the priest's lips should keep knowledge, and they should seek the law at his mouth. For he is the messenger of the Lord of hosts. But you are departed out of the way. You have caused many to stumble at the law. Ye have corrupted the covenant of Levi, saith the Lord of hosts. Verse 9, therefore have I also made you contemptible and base before all the people, according as ye have not kept my ways, but have been partial in the law. Or some of your newer translations say they have shown partiality with the law. Stuff we see today. But all that to say, this description, the Lord calls them out. They could care less about God's word. They've departed out of the way, verse 8, it says. That means out of the way of God, the way of truth. One of the things I'm so thankful about the word of God is it's the compass of truth. You'll never be disappointed. And this is coming from a guy who's been studying the Bible as long as I can remember, just as a little kid going to church. But I've never once been sad when I stuck with God's word. There's never been one time in my life where I think, well, I think the Bible's wrong on that one. I think the world's got it right on this one. I just want to tell you, go with God's word. Don't get sucked into this world and the way that it does stuff. But the idea is they were sort of doing this religious activity, going to the temple, bringing scabbed up, scurvied, blind, lame, crippled lambs to sacrifice to God. And they were not caring about what the word actually says that they were supposed to. The word said, bring the first fruit of your lambs and come and be separate and do what God's word tells you to do. But the people were not doing that. And so because they had gotten away from the word, they've departed out of the way, they were stumbled at the law, and they've corrupted the covenant. These are the things that people had done. And that's why Paul talked about, I have not shunned to declare unto you the whole counsel of God, Acts chapter 20. Acts chapter 20, by the way, is an amazing passage where Paul talked to the leaders of the church at Ephesus, a church that was very, came out of a real worldly, godless kind of lifestyle, and they all got saved. And then Paul, for example, Acts 20, verse 28, Paul said to the elders, he said, take heed therefore to yourselves and to the flock, over which the Holy Ghost hath made you overseers. And notice what he says, to feed the church of God, which he hath purchased with his own blood. As a pastor, this verse gives me great pause and great sobriety. Man, I think, man, here's God telling me as a leader of a church and our leadership team here at AFI, the reason why the word overseer in that verse is the Greek word episkopos, where we get the word bishop. And a bishop is really an administrative elder or overseeing, governing type position in the church, the episkopos. But he says, what is your number one job? Feed the church of God. How important is the church of God? He purchased it with his own blood. That's how important the church is to Jesus Christ, that he purchased the church with his own blood. That makes the value astronomical. So take heed, he says. Therefore, take heed to feed the church of God. Very important. And these people were not doing that in Malachi's day. And sadly, I think we're equally not doing that today. I do think there's people that are finally, a lot of times, fed up. We're seeing churches get thinner and thinner, sadly, because there's not meat, there's not feeding, and people are starving in a day that's kind of crazy. what people need, and they really are spiritually starving for the meat of God's word. So that's the problem, the devaluing of God's word. Number four, Malachi now calls them out for the deserting of their wives, to keep my D's going here, the deserting of their wives. Check out Malachi chapter 2, verse 10. He says, "Have we not all one father? Hath not one God created us? Why do we deal treacherously, every man against his brother, by profaning the covenant of our father?" What covenant is he talking about? Well, he goes on, verse 11. "Judah hath dealt treacherously, and an abomination is committed in Israel and in Jerusalem. For Judah hath profaned the holiness of the Lord, which he loved, and hath married the daughter of a strange God." It's interesting because that same verse, verse 11, in the New King James Version, it says, "Judah has dealt treacherously, an abomination has been committed in Israel and in Jerusalem, for Judah has profaned the Lord's holy institution, which he loves, and he has married the daughter of a foreign god." And this is what you have to understand, and we know this from this passage, but there's also context of the actual children of Israel and what they were doing at this time. We know from other passages of the Bible. What these guys were doing is kind of the same thing you see. You know the guy that has a nice wife and a family, and then he gets to that certain age where he sort of says, "You know what? My wife's put on a few pounds and the kids are noisy and I'm still good looking and hot. And so I'm gonna get a big fancy gold chain and have a hairy chest and get a butterfly silk shirt and get a real nice sports car, red convertible." Sorry if you own one of these. I'm not calling you out. I'm just generally painting a picture. And he walks out and suddenly there's these young women in their 20s who have interest in him. And he's like, "Yeah, you know, I'm done. Dump my old wife, the nag." And then he marries the new improved version. The Bible says that guy is a total loser. So do we. That midlife crisis, well, it's really ugly. And that's what the people of Israel were doing. The men were going from the wife of their youth, and they saw these young, you know, girls that were from other nations, the Moabite women, the Midianite women. And the Moabite and the Midianites, they were actually famous for being beautiful girls. And they'd come down and these older Israeli guys are like, "Hey, these girls are hot." And they'd marry into these pagan foreign god cultures. And these women would bring their idols with them and put them on the mantle. And these Jewish guys were basically marrying into paganism, is what was going on there. And that's why, you know, the Bible tells us about this. Even in the New Testament, you and I should be careful about this. Marriage is an institution that God calls holy in this verse. Did you see that? "You profane the Lord's holy institution." That institution is marriage, by the way. The Jews were very much prohibited from intermarrying these pagan cultures that were around them because they would draw them down spiritually. So this is what the Jews are doing. Out with the old, in with the new, marrying these pagan women from other cultures, dumping their faithful, loving wives of their youth. Verse 12, "The Lord will cut off the man that doeth this, the master and the scholar out of the tabernacles of Jacob, and him that offereth an offering unto the Lord of hosts." What does the Lord say? The Lord's going to cut off this man. Now, this is an interesting thing because these aren't just general men. These are some of the scholars out of the tabernacles. These are the guys that should be religiously sound. And they're the ones doing this horrible deed of midlife crisis and marrying these younger, prettier, you know, pagans. And the Lord says, "Well, you guys should be a little nervous about what he just said." He said, "The Lord will cut off the man that doeth this." Now, what does this mean, cut off? Well, some scholars believe it means to be exiled from the people of Israel. Most scholars believe it means to be castrated. That would solve the problem. Castrated, that's what it probably means. The Lord says, "I'm going to cut you off." An older man with a younger woman is not God's plan. You know, it's being the husband of one wife. That's the way God always intended it. And read on with verse 13. It says, "And this have you done again, covering the altar of the Lord with tears, with weeping, and with crying out, insomuch that he regardeth not the offering anymore, or receiveth it with goodwill at your hand. Yet," verse 14, "you say, wherefore or why does our weeping on the altar not count?" Well, he says, verse 14, "Because the Lord hath been witness between thee and the wife of thy youth, against whom thou hast dealt treacherously, yet she is thy companion and the wife of thy covenant. Interesting, the Lord says, I'm not going to receive your offering or your prayer when you go to the altar at the temple because there's no repentance here. You just done what you want to do and married who you want to marry and dumped your faithful, good wife for these younger models from the Midianites. Unconfessed, undealt with, unresolved sin.
1: 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And there's so much more from this last look into the book of Malachi and today's word. And stay right there as Pastor Brett is going to share some hope in just a moment. 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Well, Pastor Brett is joining me now. You know, I'm sure there is somebody listening who may have tuned in and they might be feeling a sense of hopelessness today, possibly because of something that just happened to them, or they could be feeling lonely or even depressed in life. Brett, can you share some hope for that person today?
0: Boy, Kurt, I know there's a lot of people out there that do feel that. And if someone's out there that feels hopeless, I just would say, just remember, you're not alone. More importantly, God sees you. He knows you. Sometimes it's the darkest seasons of our life. That's the very place where God does his deepest work. So try to remind yourself that maybe it's the Lord who's going to do a great work because I'm going through this season. I've known people that were convinced, you know, their story was over. This is the end of the road. But the Lord often has a whole nother chapter and purpose for you. I found that when we get in despair, we can often have a perspective that everything's really bad. But if you know the story, the way God works, if you're a follower of Christ, a believer in Jesus, all things are working together for good. And you have to remind yourself. So that's the truth. Your feelings are real, but they're not final. God's got the final word on what's going to happen to you. And so you just have to put your trust in him. And that's where you really find true hope.
1: It really is worth repeating that no matter what troubles we're going through, if we put our faith in God and trust him, he does indeed have the final word and he wants the best for us. Thank you, Pastor Brett.
0: Yeah.
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8: So I heard about an older man who was speaking to a younger man, and this young man was a law student. And so the older gentleman asked the younger guy, hey, what do you want to do when you graduate? And he said, well, I'd like to get, you know, a position with a law firm and make some good money. And the older man said, okay, then what? And then the guy said, well, I'd like to get married and have some children and eventually get a good home to live in. Then what? Well, then I would like to maybe vacation, you know, a little bit more and eventually travel around the world with my wife. Yeah, okay, then what? Well, then I guess I die. And the older man said, then what? You know, we can spend our entire life chasing nothing. It's been said if you aim at nothing, you're bound to hit it. And there's a lot of people who are walking aimlessly through life with no real meaning or purpose. I'll tell you then what, ultimately life will come to an end. And then you stand before God. But you don't have to be afraid if you're a Christian. Because if you're a Christian, you can say along with the Apostle Paul, for me to live is Christ and to die is gain. Because we know there's an afterlife and we'll spend it in the presence of God in heaven, reunited with loved ones who have died in faith, who have preceded us. And so I ask you, do you have a relationship with God?
7: You were created to know God. Find out how to begin a relationship with Him by going to harvest.org. Just click on Know God. Already know God? Invite others to learn more about what it means to follow Jesus.
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13: Welcome back to In Grace. This is Jim Scudder, and today we are talking about raising great kids, using the Word of God to help parents, as parents are doing such an amazing, amazing job at trying to take these human beings that are born with a sin nature and helping them to understand their sinful condition, their need for a Savior. That's the first role of a parent, is shepherding them to salvation, but then also instilling in them biblical principles, realizing that one day they will leave your house and no longer are they accountable to you, but they always will be accountable to God. And that's the job of a parent. That's the job of someone raising kids. And so we are thankful here at In Grace that we can partner with you, sharing what God has said about raising great kids. And yesterday I ended talking about the high priest Eli. And he had two sons that were wicked, and we don't really know why. I gave some possible reasons why. But today we're going to switch gears and talk about godly sons. And that's what our heart is. And I think we need to pray a lot. We need to pray for our children to be godly, and we can't forget that component of it. So anyways, we're going to be going into all this today, and I'm so thankful for you as you listen. Hey, listen, we do have a couple resources for you. 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If you live in Chicago or Milwaukee or the areas, or you're passing through, I know many people pass through Chicago on vacations or business or whatever, come on a Sunday and visit us in Lake Zurich, Illinois. Quentin Road Baptist Church. Almost every Sunday at 11 a.m. I'm preaching, and I would be so honored to meet you.
11: Now, Hophni and Phinehas were ungodly, but there's an example in the Bible that came to my mind of godly. And the thing is, we have an example of the Bible of godly parents, but we don't even know who they are. Who is this? Well, they seem to have done a great job. The parents of Daniel. Daniel, look at Daniel 1 with me. In the third year of the reign of Jehoiakim, the king of Judah, came Nebuchadnezzar, king of Babylon, unto Jerusalem and besieged it. And they actually find this in archaeology. Nebuchadnezzar came and besieged and conquered Jerusalem. And the Lord gave Jehoiakim, king of Judah, into his hand with part of the vessels of the house of God, which he carried into the land of Shinar to the house of his God. And he brought the vessels into the treasure house of his God. And the king spake unto Ashpenaz, the master of the eunuchs, that he should bring certain of the children of Israel. Okay, so this is where Daniel enters the story, because Daniel was of royal lineage. Daniel was of the house of David. And of the king's seed, and of the princes, children in whom was no blemish, but well-favored and skillful in all wisdom and cunning and knowledge and understanding science, and such as had ability in them to stand in the king's palace, and whom they might teach the learning and tongue of the Chaldeans. So we have a group of people, and we know, I don't know the number, but probably a good number of them, that the king was saying, oh, let's get these royal kids, these well-educated kids out of Judea, out of Jerusalem. I conquered it. I don't want them to rise up and one of them be the king. Plus, I can use them in my empire. He had a growing empire, and he wanted to take the best of the best from all these places. And so he had this group of people, these young men, and he appointed, verse 5, them a daily provision of the king's meat and the wine which he drank, so nourishing them 3 years, that at the end thereof he might stand before the king. Now among these were the children of Judah, Daniel, Hananiah, Mishael, and Azariah. We have four that stood out. One that really stood out because of, I think, Daniel's upbringing. When it came time to give these young people the king's meat and the wine, which the king's meat certainly wouldn't have been kosher, Daniel took a stand. They went as far as to change their names and to give them Babylonian names, which all tied in with deity. And if you'll know, all of these Hebrew names also tied in with God, either El, like Daniel, or Azariah had the name of Jehovah in the name. And verse 7, unto whom the prince of the eunuchs gave names, for he gave unto Daniel the name of Belteshazzar. And to Hananiah, Shadrach, and to Mishael, Meshach, and to Azariah, Abednego. So he gave them all Babylonian names that corresponded with Babylonian deities. But Daniel, okay, here's how I really believe that Daniel had good parents. Now, maybe he had bad parents and he just turned out good by random luck of the draw. I just don't think that's going to happen. I just don't think that's possible. We don't read about his parents, but I just have to think that Daniel was probably around 15, 16 or so at this point in the story. And I just happen to think that there wasn't a lot of godliness in Judah at this time, but he happened to have godly parents that taught him things of God and taught them like the dietary laws that God expected of his people. So Daniel, this young man, in verse 8, purposed in his heart that he would not defile himself with the portion of the king's meat, nor with the wine which he drank. Therefore, he requested the prince of the eunuchs that he might not defile himself. He must have had good parents. So the Bible has examples of both, good parents and bad parents. Daniel's an example of a wise son. Hophni and Phinehas are examples of foolish sons. What would you rather have? In Proverbs 15, it says in verse 20, a wise son maketh a glad father. Isn't that what you want? But a foolish man despiseth his mother. Proverbs 23, 24, the father of the righteous shall greatly rejoice. And he that begetteth a wise child shall have joy of him. Thy father and thy mother shall be glad, and she that bare thee shall rejoice. How can we be glad mothers and fathers. I've already said this. Let me say it again. Teach them all the time. Write that down. Teach them all the time. Every chance you get. Now, some families take like an hour every day for family devotions. And this might shock you, but our family did not do that when I was growing up. Neither did we do that with our children. We taught them how to have time with the Lord. We taught them all the time nuggets. Okay? I think if you go and spend a whole hour in Bible study at a family time, you have the chance of losing your kids, of them not seeing the Word of God in an exciting way. It's possible. I'm not saying it's wrong to do. I'm just saying we didn't do it and we turned out okay. So here's the principle. Instead of that hour family devotional time, may I recommend teaching them all the time? It's kind of like Quentin Road has never had, well, in recent years, we've never had a night in which we go out and witness. Why do we not do that? Because we want you to witness all the time, not just on Thursdays. And some churches, they never ever talk about the gospel with anybody except on witnessing night or, you know, canvassing night or whatever it is. And I'm not saying that's wrong either. I'm not. I think it's great when people go out and do that in a formal way. But we think it's better to do it all the time. At the gas station, at the restaurant, at work, wherever you can do it, you're sharing the gospel. And I think it's the same principle here. In Deuteronomy, we're taught in chapter 6, verse 6, and these words which I command thee this day shall be in thine heart, and thou shalt teach them diligently unto thy children, and shalt talk of them, when? At family devotions? No, not just then. When thou sittest in thine house, and when thou walkest by the way, and when thou liest down, and when thou risest up, you're always teaching them nuggets of truth from God's word. When you're sitting down and you're watching something, maybe it's a Disney, a movie or something like that, and you're, I hope you're being very, very careful about what you let your kids watch. And don't ever just let them watch whatever they want to watch while you're not there. Be extremely protective of your children and devices and internet and shows and music and all of these things. Be extremely, extremely protective with them. Don't let them go to a friend's house. More and more people are being polluted at young ages. They get shown pornography all the time, and it just ruins them from that time on. Don't let that happen. Protect them from these things. Teach them all the time. You're watching that Disney, and there's something on there that isn't biblical. Maybe it's evolution. Okay? And that sneaks in a lot of things. Stop, pause, talk to them. Why that's not true. Why that's not right. Have those conversations throughout the day, all the time, when you're waking up, when you're going to sleep, when you're walking on the way, when you're on the way to church in a car or to work or whenever you're with your kids. Teach them all the time. Take those moments to encourage them, to help them.
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11: Now, a question was asked. My son seems to struggle with anxiety about us, his parents, leaving after his aunt up and left her husband and kids. Now, that's just a horrible situation. And I can't even imagine what's that like for a kid. A kid for that to happen. And some of this has happened to you. It's happened in your house. your spouse up and left you, or whatever. Just terrible things happen. So the question continues. Was talking with someone who said their child, now grown, struggled with anxiety too and was just spanked because the child wasn't trusting the parent. That child, now an adult, still struggles with being able to talk about anything and trusting the ones closest to him. So what does the Bible say about this? Should we spank for anxiety? And I've always thought that you spank, and it is proper to spank your kids. You're not hurting them permanently. You're giving them a sting to remind them that what they did was wrong and that's not going to be allowed in your house. And you say, how many times should I do it? How should I do it? Go back and listen to last week, okay? And we covered that. But we said that spanking should be reserved for rebellion. And I do believe that. I do believe that. I don't think you should spank your child for anxiety. Now, it's a fine line because children are very good. They know what tugs your heart, okay? Now, if they're really worried about, let's say, they saw a family member leave their cousins and they're worried that that's going to happen to them, here's the solution to that. Not spanking them, assuring them, hugging them, praying with them. But here's what you need to do. Hug your wife in front of them a lot and kiss her. Be a little gushy. Now, they're going to say, ew, and all of that, but they love it. That is going to be the thing that assures them that you are committed, that that is not going to happen in your marriage. And you can say that with mom and the kids. Say, listen, this might have happened to them, but in my house, that is not going to happen. I am not going to leave. I'm going to stick it out. And then you give her a big old smooch and just make it juicy, you know? They're going to want to run and hide. I don't care. I'm telling you, that gives them so much confidence and assurance that they're safe in that family. And that's why God gave kids to a mom and a dad. That's the model, that you have this protection. You have this zone of love, and nothing's going to break from that. So spank for rebellion. Anxiety needs loving assurance. And I suggest that you do that. And I'd love for you to film your kids' reaction to that too. So we told you to just not let your kids do things. You say it. You don't have to say it 3 or 4 times. You say it once, and they should obey. And so let me brag on my son-in-law, Aaron. At lunch today, his little one-year-old daughter, or granddaughter, Chloe, began to climb up on the table that her and the kids were eating lunch on. But he happened to be watching his kids, and he saw her do this, and he says, get down. Scared me a little bit. And she got down. She got down right away. She didn't test him because I think she had already gotten that her dad loves her enough to protect her. Why would he say get down? Well, first of all, she's getting on a table that you're eating on. I mean, is your house a zoo? Your house shouldn't be a zoo. You should have fun, but you can play on the floor. You don't have to play on a table, right? Get down. And she got down, and she knew that dad loves her, and he's always doing something with the kids, but it is in her best interest to obey, listen, and obey, even at 1 year old. That tells me that you can do this. You can do this, and that was just an example of something that I saw this week. Don't reason with your young kids. So the youngest one, like let's say Chloe, who's one, you tell her, get down. You don't have to say, come here, Chloe. I don't want you crawling on the table, and here's why. Because it's gross. You're going to knock over people's food. You could fall off and get hurt. Just say, get down. Okay? Get down. Now, when they're older, you can start explaining to them, and I think you should explain to older kids, 4, 5, 6, when they can start to grasp things and understand it. The why, I think, is good. Not in climbing on a table, but the why on whatever thing you're telling them. Why are you doing that? Because it is, you know, it's not yours. God says it's wrong. You know, you're accountable to God. Those things. But don't do it when they're really little. You can introduce that later on in your child training. Tell them what you want, and then they should obey you. Now, how bad is it for your kids to flagrantly disrespect you? Let me just tell you what they did in the Old Testament. In Matthew 15:4, The Bible says, for God commanded, saying, honor thy father and mother, and he that curseth father and or mother, let him die the death. You say, whoa, what? Yeah, that's child training right there. If you think spanking is hard. I mean, this is like flagrant disrespect. It would probably apply to about half the teenagers in the United States, actually. But in the Old Testament, it was a rebellion. Disrespect is a really horrible thing. And we might not understand it like that. Next time, we're going to really talk about that. Why is rebellion so bad? Why is that something we have to really stay on top of? We'll get into that next time. But it is so, so important for us to stay on top of that. And let's end with Proverbs 3. In Proverbs 3, it says in verse 1, forget not my law, but let thine heart keep my commandments. For length of days and long life and peace shall they add to thee. And that sound wonderful? And that sound so opposite of what we just read in Matthew 15:4. Flagrant disrespect. Let him die the death. And then the one that doesn't forget the law, keeps the commandments. You have a longer life. You have a peaceful life and a prosperous life. And it's such a blessing when you have kids that grow up in the ways of the Lord and follow that. You can't live their life for them, but you can train them in the way that they should walk with the Lord. Let me also suggest this. Don't be buddies with your kids. And you say, wait, you just told me to get on the floor and play with them. Yes, but you're still the adult. You're still the authority. Don't be buddies. You're not their best friend. You're their parent. Now, as they get older in their teenage years or when they're adult, for sure, you can be buddies. You should be buddies. And that's really wonderful, a time for you just to be friends. But you should be so much more than that when they're young. You should be the parent, not necessarily just the buddy. You're the authority. Let me also suggest this. These are just random things that I was thinking about. Make your kids work. Give them jobs that they can do. You can make them do these jobs, these chores around the house, for sure clean their room, make sure they keep their room nice, make their beds, put their toys away. Give them jobs that they can do as they get older, give them more. You can do that for the price of putting a roof over their head and food in their mouth. You can also give them a small amount of money. Why would you give them money to do those chores? Well, you can teach them how to tithe first and how to save. And you can even do it small amounts of money. But if they can learn those principles right away, they're learning how to work. They're learning the reward of work. They're learning how what I do with that money first is tithe to the Lord. They're learning, hopefully, how to save. Teach them how to do those things. And then they can enjoy some of the rewards of what they've earned. And these are important principles for us to learn as a people of God in order to raise kids. And maybe you're in a situation where your kids are already grown. Well, you're going to be able to influence other kids and help other families and other parents as they have children. And all of us should be able to be praying for young families with kids so much, because we do live in a world that there's so much coming against them that we need to pray so hard for families and for parents. Have you received the message of hope, the message of the gospel? This is the first step in good parenting, is putting your trust in Jesus Christ. And then once you've put your trust in Christ, then you need to first and foremost teach that to your children. They need to hear the gospel. They need to receive that on their own. And that should be a prayer in your heart all the time, that they would understand that they're sinners, that they would put their trust in Jesus, the Son of God, who died for their sins on a cross and who rose again. And when they put their trust in him, they are saved for today, for tomorrow, and forever. Have you received that free message of hope? If you haven't, please do it today.
13: We are so thankful for the gospel of grace, aren't we? That Jesus died and rose again, the Son of God paying for our sins. And if we simply believe in him, which means to trust in him, to put our full faith and dependence in him, not religion, not our works, but in him, what he did for us on the cross, the Bible says at that very moment, we have everlasting life. And that's the main thing that we need to do as parents with our kids. Make sure they understand their sinful condition and their need of a savior, and then point them in the direction of Jesus. And it was a wonderful day in our house when our children accepted that message themselves. You can't force someone to believe, but you can certainly lead in that and show an example and share the gospel with people, and especially with children. They really understand it a lot faster than adults do. We would love to get some resources in your hands. We have a series called Raising Great Kids, and it's a 6-part audio series. 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
18: Hi, I'm Johnny Erickson Tata. And for most of my quadriplegic life, I've had to give up. I've had to surrender so many things, like the ability to use my hands or walk or run or go where I want to go when I want to go there. But you know what? For each precious thing I've surrendered, I have discovered a far greater satisfaction and joy. Just like Paul said in Philippians, for the sake of Jesus, I've discarded everything else, counting it all as nothing so that I might gain Christ. Really, friend, Jesus is worth it. He is ecstasy beyond compare, and it's worth leaving everything behind in order to draw closer to Him. Are you feeling the nudge to surrender something precious to the Lord? Can you do it for the sake of Christ? Well, let me assure you that what you lose will not even compare to the riches you will gain. Like I often say, there really are more important things in life than walking.
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20: One night, a nurse named Ellen paused during her rounds aboard a Mercy ship and looked across the hospital ward. In one bed lay a 2-year-old boy recovering from cleft lip and palate surgery. Just days earlier, he'd arrived, frightened and unsure. Now he rested peacefully, his mother smiling beside him. Nearby, a 4-year-old was healing from a more complex procedure and was being gently comforted by another nurse. Across the room, a 30-year-old mother was preparing for follow-up surgery. She missed her husband and children deeply, but was grateful to receive much-needed care. In that quiet moment, Ellen realized each bed held more than a patient. They held stories. They held hope. Ellen later shared, "We believe every prayer prayed, every word of love spoken, every need tenderly cared for will not be forgotten, not by these families, nor by our Father in heaven."
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25: Another theme that Paul addresses in 2 Corinthians is the issue of the Corinthians' separation from this world system. You remember in 1 Corinthians, they had a problem with that. They had a problem with this world system, with this whole world's philosophy. They were enchanted by the wisdom of this world. And Paul contrasts the wisdom of God with the wisdom of this world. And in chapter 6 of 2 Corinthians, Paul says, beginning with verse 14, he says, giving them instructions, "Be ye not unequally yoked together with unbelievers." Basically saying to them, stop cohorting with idolatrous Gentiles as if they were a member of your spiritual family. We are in the world, but we cannot be of the world. We have different values. We have different goals. We have different motivations. We have different aspirations. It's all so different. It's night and day. It's darkness and light. It is satanic and godlike. The contrast is so marked, and Paul makes that point here. Be ye not unequally yoked together with unbelievers. For what fellowship, what kind of fellowship does righteousness have with unrighteousness? What communion does light have with darkness? What concord has Christ with Satan, with Belial? Or what part has he that believes with an infidel? And what agreement does the temple of God have with idols? For ye are the temple of the living God. As God has said, I will dwell in them and walk in them, and I will be their God, and they shall be my people. He takes and he borrows from the Old Testament. When God is addressing Israel, he's saying, look, the same applies to you. You are distinct. You are different. You are unique. Your life should be distinctly different. Our lives need to be lived in while we are in the world, separate from the world, not part of all of its values and all of its philosophy, all of its wisdom. Verse 17, therefore, come out from among them and be ye separate, says the Lord. Do not touch the unclean thing. In the context here, the problem that the Corinthians had is the problem of cohorting with idolatrous heathen Gentiles and entering into their religious practices. Do not touch the unclean thing, and I will receive you and will be a father unto you, and you shall be my sons and daughters, says the Lord Almighty. Verse 1 of chapter 7, having therefore these promises, what promises? The promises he just got done uttering in chapter 6, that I will be a father unto you, you shall be my sons and daughters, says the Lord Almighty. Having therefore these promises, dearly beloved, here's the application. Let us cleanse ourselves from all filthiness of the flesh and spirit. Cleanse ourselves. Now, why would he write that to the Corinthians? Because they were already cleansed in their practice? No, because they needed that. Because of all the problems they had, cleanse ourselves from all filthiness of the flesh and spirit, perfecting holiness in the fear of God. The goal of the Christian, the life of the Christian, what the life of grace is all about, cleansing ourselves from all the filthiness of the flesh and spirit, perfecting holiness, being renewed in the inward man. The outward man perishes, the inward man needs to be renewed day by day. There needs to be that spiritual growth and development. The next theme and subject that you see constantly here in 2 Corinthians that Paul gives a lot of attention to, as I've mentioned before, is the subject of suffering. And most striking is Paul's perspective on suffering and Paul's response to suffering here in 2 Corinthians. Go back again to chapter 1 of 2 Corinthians, where the Apostle Paul, as we read before, speaks about tribulation in verse 4, and he speaks about trouble. And verse 6, and verse 5, the sufferings of Christ. In verse 6, the affliction that they were experiencing. In verse 6 also, the same sufferings which we also suffer. And constantly he makes reference to the suffering. Verse 7, partakers of the sufferings. Verse 8, for we would not, brethren, have you ignorant of our trouble, which came to us in Asia, that we were pressed out of measure. Pressed out of measure. So if you could measure the sufferings, if you could put it on a scale, the scale broke. If you could have a metric by which you could measure the degree of suffering, it went way beyond what that scale is able to bear. He said that we were pressed out of measure, beyond all measuring. Just think of it, the suffering that he and those who traveled with him experienced, above or beyond strength. So if you are going through suffering, if you're going through these tribulations and trouble that Paul experienced, what he says is there is a certain amount of strength that we have to bear a certain amount of that suffering, but you know, this suffering came beyond measure and beyond what our limited human strength was able to bear, above strength. You see that? Beyond our own strength. And then he says, insomuch that we despaired even of life. Just think of it. You know, to come to that place where you're suffering so intently and so relentlessly that you even, Paul and those that travel with him, despairing on life itself. It's just too much to bear. Verse 9, but we had the sentence of death in ourselves. We were men that were marked by the sentence of death. And that word sentence is an interesting word. Literally, it

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3: Did he get his comfort from? Where did he get his strength? In his walk with God, in his relationship with the living God, so that we should not trust in ourselves. Because if they did, they would despair of life. They would give up. They would cave in. But he said that we should not trust in ourselves, but in God, who raises the dead. That's our hope. That's our power. Verse 10, who delivered us from so great a death. Here's a different perspective now. The great death that we in salvation have been delivered from. And he does deliver, in whom we trust that he will yet deliver us. All right, so you get a sense for the depth and intensity of the suffering. Chapter 4, he again rehearses for us the suffering that he experienced. Beginning with verse 8, he says, we are troubled on every side. Yet not distressed. We are perplexed, bewildered, but not in despair. Persecuted, but not forsaken. Cast down, but not destroyed. Always bearing about in the body the dying of the Lord Jesus. Here's his true response, his great attitude, that the life also of Jesus might be made manifest in our body. Yes, he suffered, but he suffered for the sake of the Corinthians. He suffered for the sake of others who would observe his life and be encouraged by it in their own faith, in their own persecution and trouble. And most of all, because it pleased God. And he took the resources that God provided in the midst of such intense suffering. And he wanted the life of Jesus Christ being manifest in his own body. For we which live are always delivered unto death for Jesus' sake, that the life also of Jesus might be made manifest in our mortal flesh. So then death works in us, but life in you. We having the same spirit of faith, according as it is written, I believed and therefore have I spoken. We also believe and therefore speak, knowing that he which raised up the Lord Jesus shall raise up us also by Jesus, and shall present us with you. For all things are for your sakes, that the abundant grace might through the thanksgiving of many redound to the glory of God. Even the suffering that he experienced might redound to the benefit of the Corinthians. What burden, what love, what selflessness Paul had for them. For which cause we faint not, but though our outward man perish, yet the inward man is renewed day by day. There was something else going on in the life of Paul. While the sentence of death was on his physical body, the life of Christ was doing well, strong, ministering to others. And now his view, another view of his, you remember, you know, this pressure was so intense. Remember he said it was above measure? Couldn't measure it. It was beyond strength. So that we despaired of life itself. It's pretty bad, isn't it? Look how he describes it in verse 17. He says, for our light affliction. It's anything but light from my view. But from Paul's point of view, as he experienced the life of Christ, the resurrection power of the Lord Jesus Christ, as he saw the benefit that others derive from it, and the fact that while death sentence was upon them, the life of Christ was manifested and communicated to others. In that view, looking at it from heaven's point of view, he says, our light affliction. Gosh, that's the last term I would use for any kind of affliction like that, unless there's this view, this perspective of heaven for our light affliction. Which is but for a moment. Now, when you and I are expecting something exciting, the minutes seem like hours and the hours seem

0: like days, and the days seem like weeks, right? We're looking forward with great anticipation to this event. You know how much slower the moments go when you're suffering intensely? When you're in torment and torture by physical pain and with the affliction, the torment that's afflicted by others, you know how much slower time moves? Paul says, our light affliction, which is but for a moment. But for a moment. How could he say that? He could only say that if he viewed what he was going through from eternity's point of view. In the scheme of eternity, in the scheme of all that's going on in our lives and in eternity, our lives are, James says, it's just a vapor. It's gone here today, gone tomorrow. Paul says, our light affliction, which is but for a moment, works for us a far more exceeding and eternal weight of glory. Paul had one desire, and that was to magnify Christ. He had one goal in his life, to experience the glory of God, to give God glory through everything that he went through. And he's able to say that in light of the glory that God got as a result of these afflictions, in light of the benefit that the Corinthians and others derived from the troubles that he was experiencing, he said, this is a light affliction, this is but for a moment. And you know, compared to what? Compared to the fact that it works for us a far more exceeding and eternal weight of glory. While we look, listen, this is the way the body of Christ is to live. We look not at the things which are seen. And that applies to the way we live the Christian life. We're not looking for signs. We're not looking for outward manifestations of God's faithfulness to us. We find it in his word, and that is 100% sufficient for us. God is not giving us assurance of his love for us through external physical means, through those things which are temporal. And we are not to look for God's blessing and for God's support and for God's encouragement through the physical things, the temporal things that we experience in the context of life being lived here on earth. God has elevated the life of the body of Christ into something that is far greater than that. The things that are temporal are insignificant compared to the things that are eternal. The things that are seen are insignificant compared to those eternal things that are unseen. And that's the way we're to live. We are so taken in by the things that are seen, by the things that are visible, by the things that we experience physically. And Paul is constantly telling us that's not the Christian life. He says in Colossians chapter 3 that in light of the fact that we have died with Christ, in light of the fact that we've been risen with Christ, set your mind on the things above, where Christ is, seated at the right hand of the Father, and where we are, Ephesians chapter 1, seated with Christ in heavenly places. Stop making the physical, stop making the temporal the issue in life and the thing that grabs your heart and your attention. These things are insignificant compared to the eternal significance of the things that are heavenly and eternal. Immature, childish, is the Christian who keeps looking for the physical, for the visible. That's immature, it is childish, and God is not doing that today. While we look, verse 18, while we look not at the things which are seen, if Paul looked at the things that he experienced, the suffering and the trials and the poverty and the desperation, despairing of life itself, he may have thought to himself, if he looked at things that are physical, where's the blessing of God in this? I must be suffering because I did something wrong. I don't have all the riches and the health and the wealth. Well, God never promised us that. In fact, Paul gives us a completely different perspective. While we look not at the things which are seen, that's not the focus of our attention. That is not the focus of our affections. The things that are seen. Well, we look not at the things which are seen, but at the things which are not seen. For the things which are seen are temporal, and the things which are not seen are eternal. So what are we looking for, and what are we satisfied with? The things that are seen, the things that are temporal, the things that are of this earth, or the things that are eternal? And Paul, in his epistles, and especially in 2 Corinthians, is lifting our spiritual eyesight to the things that are eternal, the things that are really important in life. Because the other things, in the light of the eternal, are insignificant. Even the intensity of the suffering that Paul experienced says that's, in light of the eternal, that's a light affliction. In light of eternity, just for a moment. All right? So Paul wants us to learn to live for that which is eternal, that which cannot be seen, rather than for the things that are seen. Chapter 6, Paul again addresses his suffering. Verse 4, but in all things approving ourselves as the ministers of God, in much patience, in afflictions, in necessities, that's calamities, in distresses, in stripes, these are stripes that were inflicted upon him because of the beatings that he experienced, in imprisonments, in tumults, in labors to the point of complete exhaustion where there was no more physical strength, in watchings is the sleeplessness of nights, just tormented, awake, in fastings, hunger, by pureness, by knowledge, by long-suffering, by kindness, by the Holy Ghost, by love unfeigned, by the word of truth, by the power of God, by the armor of righteousness on the right hand and on the left, by honor and dishonor, by evil report and good report, as deceivers and yet true, as unknown and yet well-known, as dying and behold we live, as chastened and not killed, as sorrowful, yet always rejoicing, as poor, not focusing on my poverty, but making others rich, as having nothing, and yet possessing all things. That's the only way to go through that kind of trouble, is to have eternity values in view and deeply embedded in our hearts, because we're able to look beyond the physical and the temporal and the pain of this world. In chapter 7, he again addresses suffering. In chapter 7 and verse 3, I speak not this to condemn you, for I have said before that ye are in our hearts to die and live with. Great is my boldness of speech toward you. Great is my glorying of you. I am filled with comfort. I am exceeding joyful in all our tribulation. For when we were come to Macedonia, our flesh had no rest, but we were troubled on every side. Without were fightings, within were fears. Chapter 11. He again gives us a list of the trouble and suffering. 11, beginning with verse 21. I speak as concerning reproach, as though we had been weak. Howbeit, wherein soever any is bold, I speak foolishly, I'm bold also. I don't like speaking like this. I don't like to make myself the topic of discussion. But for your sake, I'm going to be foolish. I'm going to try to teach you something from my life. Are they Hebrews? So am I. Are they Israelites? So am I. Are they the seed of Abraham? So am I. Are they ministers of Christ? I speak as a fool. I am more. Now listen to this. In labors more abundant, in stripes above measure. Again, above measure, beyond measure, above strength, so that they despaired of life itself, the beatings that came, in prisons more frequent, in deaths often, of the Jews, 5 times I received 39 stripes, 40 except one, 39 stripes, 5 times. Those were the beatings that were inflicted by leather straps with spikes on him, and they would beat him and then pull the spikes and leave his back wide open. And they considered 40 to be the count of death. That's the straw that broke the camel's back. the 40th whip would take his life. So they took it right to 39. 3 times was I beaten with rods. That's on top of the 5 times, 39 stripes. Once I was stoned. 3 times I suffered shipwreck. A night and a day I've been in the deep, in journeyings often, in perils of waters, in perils of robbers, in perils by my own countrymen, in perils by the heathen, in perils in the city, in the wilderness, in the sea, from among false brethren, in weariness and painfulness, in watchings often, in hunger and thirst, in fastings often, in cold and nakedness. Beside those things that are outside, that are without, that which comes upon me daily, the care of all the churches. You know, in our own fleshly ways, we would say, you know, that was awful. All the beatings, the stonings, the rods, the hunger, the sleeplessness, the torment of all that. And he said, that's really nothing compared to the burden that I have for the churches. Read his letters. The burden that he had for the Corinthians, for the problems they had, the tears that streamed down his cheeks as he wrote to the Corinthians, the burden that he had for the Galatians who departed from grace and went back to law. He was burdened and he rebuked them and he disciplined them verbally. He said, who's bewitched you? The burden of the churches, that was even more than the physical afflictions. What you find in the life of the Apostle Paul, it's all about the eternal. It's all about the spiritual. It's all about people and not about himself and his circumstances. It's about the eternal, not the temporal. It's about the spiritual, not the physical. And that's what you always see. And that's the beauty, the aroma that comes out of this book of 2 Corinthians. The delight of watching the Apostle Paul and the encouragement and comfort that comes to those who suffer as he suffered. And we do not suffer as he did. But we can experience the weight of glory, the life being manifested through us, even in the midst of awful circumstances, the desire of the life of Christ being manifested through us, that others may benefit from that.
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10: With SRN News, I'm Jason Walker. Supreme Court rejecting appeals from pharmaceutical companies that object to negotiating Medicare drug prices with Uncle Sam. Now, the negotiation program was created as part of the 2022 Inflation Reduction Act, which capped years of debate over whether the federal government should be allowed to haggle directly with pharmaceutical companies. Negotiators have reached a deal now, ending that strike that had brought North America's largest commuter rail system to a standstill. Two sides had bargained for several years before the strike actually began last Saturday. The shutdown forced 250,000 commuters in the Northeast who generally ride that system each weekday to either work from home or find alternate routes. This is SRN News.
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11: Overnight will be mostly cloudy, warm, and humid with a chance of a thunderstorm that could bring hail and damaging winds. The low temperature will be 70. Moving into Tuesday, the morning will start very warm with increasing cloud cover and breezy conditions. Expect a few showers and the possibility of a thunderstorm, which could bring localized damaging wind gusts. The high temperature will reach 82 degrees. I'm meteorologist Jason Caterina on AM 1160. 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
13: Nick Skitland was a NASA chief technologist. He learned a lot during his time at NASA, but one thing stuck out from his time there.
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17: The three R's of personal revival are remember, repent, and repeat.
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17: 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Just start doing those practical things, and you will in time see personal revival in your

0: A musical instrument sounds beautiful when it's in tune, but over time, the strings loosen and the notes go flat. But with a little attention and the right adjustments, it can be restored to the perfect pitch. Today on A New Beginning, Pastor Greg Laurie shows us how the same is true in our spiritual lives. When we drift out of sync with God, we're not lost. We just need to be retuned. We're in Nehemiah, learning practical steps to bring our lives back into harmony with God's plan.
1: Nehemiah is about a man named Nehemiah that played a key role in rebuilding the walls of Jerusalem. But it's not just about rebuilding the walls of a city. It's about restoring a nation's heart to God. Effectively, the book of Nehemiah is a blueprint for what happens when people cry out to God, confess their sins, and return to Him with all of their hearts. And so it's a good book to look at because God has given us a template for revival that we often quote. And it's 2 Chronicles 7:14, which was given initially, originally to Israel, but in principle it applies to any nation, including ours, when God says, "If my people, which are called by my name, will humble themselves and pray and seek my face and turn from their wicked ways," God promises, "then it will hear from heaven, forgive their sin, and heal their land." So we want to see our land healed, and God tells us what we need to do. So revival starts with us. That's why I'm calling this series From Rubble to Revival. Now, we throw this word revival around a lot. I'm not sure if we even understand what it means. Let's just simplify it. I think it's overly mystified at times. The word revival simply means to revive something or to restore it. It's to go back to original condition. So I used to have the coolest old car. It was a 1957 Bel Air convertible tropical turquoise with a Continental package. That's that wheel cover on the back, and it had the gold package too. I mean, and this car had matching numbers. If you're into old cars, you know what that means. It means everything was original. It wasn't a resto mod. It was the real deal, and it ran like a top. It ran perfectly, and I got it for a killer deal. And I loved to drive this thing. It was just this massive cruising machine. The problem is I couldn't get anyone to go in the car with me. My wife didn't want to drive around with me in it. I said, "Kathy, let's get in the Bel Air and cruise." And she says, "Oh, Greg, I don't want to." I said, "Why?" She says, "I feel like we're in a parade or something." And then Jonathan would go surfing and I would pick him up in the Bel Air. And he'd say, "Dad, could you not pick me up in that car?" It's like, really? The only living creature I could get to drive with me in the Bel Air was my dog. And I'm not even sure if he liked driving in it. But to me, it was a thing of beauty to look at a car like that as though it just drove off a showroom floor cruising along. And that's what revival is. It's restoration, going back to original condition. So in our context, when we talk about revival in the church or in our life, we're talking about restoration or waking up spiritually or getting back to living the Christian life as it was meant to be lived. And there's no question that our nation has revival in its roots and in its DNA. That's a very unique thing about the United States, how we have this in our roots and in our origins. You could arguably make a case for the fact that there probably wouldn't be an America today if it wasn't for a spiritual awakening that preceded the Revolutionary War. And so we want to pray about seeing that happen again. You know, the last great spiritual awakening in America was called the Jesus Movement or the Jesus Revolution. And a movie was made about it, of course. This tells the story of the last great awakening. And I was privileged to come to Christ right as it was really exploding. And I can tell you this, no one was ever late for church and no one left early. And people showed up with their Bibles with a sense of expectancy. I think that we contribute to what a service becomes. We expect everyone here on the stage to do all the heavy lifting, do all the work, lead us in worship, preach us good sermons, you know, motivate us. Okay, we have our job. but you have your job. Come with an open, receptive heart, right? That's your job. In Acts 2:42, it says they continued steadfastly in the apostles' doctrine, the breaking of bread and worship and gladness and singleness of heart. It meant that they came giving their attention with intention. They came with a sense of expectancy. See, you need to prepare your heart as you come to worship with God's people. And when our amazing worship team leads you in worship, you should engage and join them, not stand there, you know, looking at Instagram or looking around or whatever it is. No, engage. It's a time to worship. And then when we open the Word of God, say, Lord, speak to my heart right now. That's an indication that you are living in a state of revival, and we can fall away from this. Jesus in Revelation chapter 2 spoke to the church of Ephesus. First, he commends them for all the things they were doing right. Loose paraphrase, he says, hey, you guys are discerning, you work hard, I commend you for all that, but I have something against you. I have something against you, Jesus says. You have left your first love. Remember, therefore, from where you have fallen and do the first works quickly, or I will remove your candlestick from its place. So what does he say to this church? You've left your first love. He doesn't say you've lost your first love. He says you've left it. And then he says, remember from where you have fallen and do the first works quickly. So the three R's, according to Jesus, of getting right with God, the three R's of personal revival are remember, repent, and repeat. First, you remember. Look at your life. Ask yourself the question, was there a time in my life where I was more passionate about my relationship with God? Was there a time in my life when I was stronger spiritually than I am right now? So remember it. Now repent. Change your direction and repeat. Go back, Jesus says, and do the first works quickly. If you want to see revival, do revival-like things. Do the things that you used to do again. Don't wait for some emotion to overtake you. Just start doing those practical things, and you will in time see personal revival in your life.
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3: 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My big sister had given her heart to Christ and dragged me to Calvary Chapel in Costa Mesa, California, to the youth service, where a young you said, leave your pride in your seat and come to Jesus. Praise God, I did. Thank you, Pastor Greg.
2: How have these studies in God's Word touched your life? 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Call 1-866-871-1144. That's 866-871-1144.
0: Well, glad you're along today for Pastor Greg's study in Nehemiah called Revival Starts Here.
1: Nehemiah chapter 1, I'm going to read verses 1 to 3 as we sort of set the stage, and I'm reading from the New Living Translation. In late autumn, in the month of Kislev, that's around November, December, in the 20th year of King Artaxerxes' reign, I was at the fortress of Susa. Hannah and I and one of my brothers came to visit me with some other men who had arrived from Judah. I asked them about how the Jews were doing who had returned there from captivity and how things were going in Jerusalem. So we talked about the first wave of the Jews returning under Zerubbabel, then under Ezra. How are they doing now? How are things going? They said to me, things are not going well. For those who return to the province of Judah, they're in great trouble and disgrace. The wall of Jerusalem that's been torn down and the gates have been destroyed by fire. So here's Nehemiah living in the lap of luxury in a super cushy job, working for the king. And he hears this really bad news. How does he react? Well, he's deeply moved, and he realizes God put me here for a reason. I can make a difference because I have the ear of the king. And I'm going to use this opportunity. Now, who does Nehemiah remind you of? Esther. Remember her? She won a beauty contest, ended up as the queen of the kingdom of Persia. And there was a plot hatched by a wicked man named Haman to eradicate the Jewish people. And Esther was a Jew. And she decided to go to the king and put it all on the line and use her influence and try to save her people. And of course, she was successful in that because God put her where she was for a reason. And as Mordecai, her cousin, said to her, who knows that God has not placed you where you are for such a time as this? I think Nehemiah discovered the same thing. And that's what has happened to you as well. You are where you are because God put you there. Sometimes you say, well, why am I here? Well, why am I in this neighborhood? Why am I in this job? Why am I in this place? Well, why? It doesn't make sense. I'm going to change my circumstances. Okay, maybe you can make a case for doing that, but did it ever occur to you that you are where God wants you to be for such a time as this? Leverage your relationships. Use your influence. You see, Esther did her part at an earlier time in the history of her nation. And now Nehemiah is going to do something as well. But before he does anything, he prays. Go back to Nehemiah 1, look at verse 4. When I heard this, Nehemiah says, I sat down and I wept for 4 days. I mourned and I fasted and I prayed to the God of heaven. I said, O Lord God of heaven, the great and awesome God who keeps his covenant of unfailing love and those who love him and obey his commands, listen to my prayer. Look down and see me praying day and night for your people Israel. I confess that we have sinned against you. Yes, even my own family and I have sinned. We have sinned terribly and not obeying your commands. Wow, what a prayer that is. There's a lot we can learn about prayer from that prayer. You want your prayers answered? Well, this prayer was answered. So what did he do? Let's see what we can learn together. First he wept. First he cared. Have you ever wept over the broken walls in your own life or in your family or over people you loved or others who have turned their back on God? So you start there. But here's some principles from his prayer that we can apply in our prayer. And if you're taking notes, here's point number one. He acknowledged the greatness of God. He acknowledged the greatness of God. Verse 5, O Lord God of heaven, the great and awesome God who keeps his covenant of unfailing love to those who love him and obey his commands. O great and awesome God. When you pray, remember who you're talking to. You're talking to the creator of the universe, the almighty God. And his riches are unsearchable and his power is unlimited. And he's literally listening to your prayer right now. So get that in mind, because sometimes we come to God with big problems, but we need to realize we come to God who's bigger than our problems. Right? So Jesus taught us to pray in this manner, therefore pray. And then he went on to give what we call the Lord's Prayer. But it's not just a great prayer to pray, though it is that. But it's a template for all prayer. What does he say? After this manner, pray. Or here's a template for prayer. Our Father who art in heaven, hallowed be your name. Your kingdom come, your will be done on earth as it is in heaven. And then he goes on to the petitions that follow. But it starts with an acknowledgement of the awesomeness and the power of God, our Father who art in heaven. And that's exactly how Nehemiah begins his prayer, acknowledging the greatness and power and sovereignty of God. Number two, Nehemiah reminded God of his promises. He reminds God of the promises that he made. Was that to jog God's memory? Of course not. God doesn't need any help with his memory. But it's to remind himself of what God said. And I love to do this in prayer. I love to remind God of his promises and remind myself as well. If someone comes and says, will you pray for me? I'm sick. Okay, let's pray. Father, we come to you now. in the name of Jesus. And you've promised if there's any sick among you, we should call for the elders of the church that should pray for these people and anoint them with oil. And then you promised that the effectual, fervent prayer of a righteous man will accomplish much. Well, Lord, we are righteous men and women here, not because of what we've done, but because of what you've done. And now, standing on your promise in Scripture, we pray for this person. So what did I just do? I reminded myself of what the Bible says. So when I start to worry, Lord, you promised me in your word that I should not worry about anything, but I should pray about everything. And the peace of God that passes all understanding will guard my heart and mind in Christ Jesus. So immediately before I've even given the prayer, I'm reminding myself of the promise of God. And that immediately brings calm to my heart. And there's so many promises like that found in the pages of Scripture. God promises he'll get you through whatever you're facing. God promises he'll provide your needs. Philippians 4:19, my God shall supply all of your needs according to his riches and glory in Christ Jesus. Lord, I have a financial need right now, and you promised you'll provide all of my needs according to your riches and glory. So therefore, I pray. He's promised to forgive us of our sins. Lord, you promised me in Scripture, 1 John 1:9, if I will confess my sin, you're faithful and just to forgive me of my sin and cleanse me from all unrighteousness. So Lord, I receive your forgiveness because of the blood of Jesus that was shed for me on the cross of Calvary. And I'm going to walk in that forgiveness now. That's taking hold of a promise of God. Because here's the devil trying to beat you up and kick you and fill you with guilt. You failed. Yeah, I did fail. But God's promised to forgive me, and I'm going to accept that forgiveness and walk in that forgiveness right now. That's what we need to do.

0: great encouragement from Pastor Greg Laurie today here on A New Beginning from his message called Revival Starts Here. And he's not finished with his presentation. There's more to come. But Pastor Greg talked about forgiveness. Have you ever said yes to God's offer of forgiveness? The Bible points out we're all sinners. We all need forgiveness. Pastor Greg, what would you say to someone who wants to accept God's forgiveness right now?
1: What I would say is he's only a prayer away, which means if you will call upon the name of the Lord right now through prayer, he will hear your prayer and answer your prayer. Listen, if you want Jesus Christ to come into your life, if you want him to forgive you of your sin, if you want to know that you'll go to heaven when you die, just pray this prayer right now after me. Just pray, Lord Jesus, I know that I'm a sinner, but I know that you're the Savior who died on the cross for my sin and rose again from the dead. I turn from my sin now, and I choose to follow you from this moment forward as my Savior and Lord, as my God and my friend. In Jesus' name I pray. Amen.
0: Amen. 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Well, Pastor Greg, we're excited about your new book. It's called Am I Doing This Right? It's about relationships. And I wanted to sort of engage you in a lightning round of quick, fast-paced questions.
1: Okay, people need to know we've not practiced these ahead of time. I don't know what these questions are. So if I say something weird, this is why.
0: All right, first question.
1: Yes.
0: Husband and wife in the car together. Who drives?
1: Well, I think the guy should drive. Now, I do see women driving their husbands around, and I'll be honest, I think a little less of that husband. But however, when I see how badly some husbands drive, maybe it's a good thing the wife is driving. But general answer, let the guy drive the car so the wife can criticize him the whole time.
0: Okay.
1: It gives her something to do so the trip won't be boring.
0: I send your cards and letters to Greg Laurie.
1: I told you. I'd say something weird.
0: Okay, next question. When's the last time you cooked a meal for the family?
1: Oh, boy. Maybe never. You know, for a while I was making scrambled eggs, and I would boast about how well I toasted bread. But, and so the other day I had the grandkids over and they were hungry. So I said, I'll make you scrambled eggs. And I made them and they wouldn't eat them. I said, what's wrong? They said, Papa, they're rubbery. So apparently I can't even make scrambled eggs now. I can still microwave. So the answer is I never make the food. The funny thing is my son Jonathan is a very good cook. He got that from his mother, not from me. And so he will make meals. And I love cooking. I love to watch people cook. We watch cooking shows together all the time, but I have no cooking skills. But I have eating skills, Dave, and that compensates for my lack of cooking skills.
0: It goes together. Okay, so favorite marriage-related scripture. What do you think your favorite marriage scripture would be?
1: Oh, boy. Many waters cannot quench love, neither can floods drown it. Now, that is not exclusively given to marriage, but it certainly applies because I think if your marriage is built on the right foundation, it will stand the test of time. 1 Corinthians 13 says, love is patient. So don't rush the relationship. You know, Kathy and I courted. You haven't heard that word for a while, have you? We courted for 3 years. And by the way, we broke up 3 times. It became an annual event. And these were big breakups. These were like, I never want to see you again. If you saw the movie Jesus Revolution, which is the story of the last great spiritual awakening in America, and it's also the story of Kathy and I. And one of the things we wanted to do in the film was be honest about our tumultuous relationship. And it shows us disagreeing and resolving those conflicts. So we got all of those breakups out of our system and we got married, and now we've been married for 52 years and we're going strong. So I put a bunch of this down in a brand new book that I've written called Am I Doing This Right? 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
10: Woe unto them that call evil good and good evil, that put darkness for light, light for darkness, that put bitter for sweet, and sweet for bitter. You know, this is what we're seeing on exponential levels today, where the world is calling good things evil and evil things good.
11: Pastor Breadmetter reflecting on the words of Isaiah, a warning echoed by the prophet Malachi.
10: So not only were they, you know, devaluing God's word, but distorting, just kind of tweaking it to fit their fancy to mean things that it didn't.
11: Malachi chapters 2 through 4 sadly depict the children of Israel not fully serving the Lord as they ought. However, there is hope for them and for us. Pastor Breadmetter assures as we cross the bridge from the curse of sin and the law to the beauty of God's forgiveness and grace through Jesus Christ. Let's join Pastor Brett as we humbly apply today's word.
10: The Lord is calling out the people during Malachi's day, and they don't get it. Everything that he says, they've got some witty little comeback that's actually kind of pathetic. And it's embarrassing how bad these people are out of sync with the Lord. We saw, first of all, in chapter 1, verses 2 through 5, we saw, number 1, the denying of God's love. Wherein did you love us? And they were acting like God didn't love them. But also in verses 6 through 14, we saw, number 2, the defiling of God's table. They defiled the worship service in the temple. They were bringing defiled offerings, and it was abomination before the Lord. And the third part of this book divides into number 3, the devaluing of God's word, and that's chapter 2. Number 4, Malachi now calls them out for the deserting of their wives, to keep my D's going here, the deserting of their wives. Check out Malachi chapter 2, verse 10. He says, "Have we not all one father? Hath not one God created us? Why do we deal treacherously every man against his brother by profaning the covenant of our father?" What covenant is he talking about? Well, he goes on, verse 11. "Judah hath dealt treacherously, and an abomination is committed in Israel and in Jerusalem. For Judah hath profaned the holiness of the Lord, which he loved, and hath married the daughter of a strange God." It's interesting because that same verse, verse 11, in the New King James Version, it says, "Judah has dealt treacherously, an abomination has been committed in Israel and in Jerusalem, for Judah has profaned the Lord's holy institution, which he loves, and he has married the daughter of a foreign god." And this is what you have to understand, and we know this from this passage, but there's also context of the actual children of Israel and what they were doing at this time. We know from other passages of the Bible. The men were going from the wife of their youth, and they saw these young, you know, girls that were from other nations, the Moabite women, the Midianite women, and the Moabite and the Midianites, they were actually famous for being beautiful girls. And they'd come down, and these older Israeli guys are like, "Hey, these girls are hot." And they would dump their wives, and they'd marry into these pagan, foreign god cultures. And these women would bring their idols with them and put them on the mantle, and these Jewish guys were basically marrying into paganism, is what was going on there. And that's why, you know, the Bible tells us about this, even in the New Testament. You and I should be careful about this. Marriage is an institution that God calls holy in this verse. Did you see that? You've profaned the Lord's holy institution. That institution is marriage, by the way. The Jews were very much prohibited from intermarrying these pagan cultures that were around them because they would draw them down spiritually. Dumping their faithful, loving wives of their youth. Verse 12, "The Lord will cut off the man that doeth this." This is an interesting thing because these aren't just general men. These are some of the scholars out of the tabernacles. These are the guys that should be religiously sound, and they're the ones doing this horrible deed of midlife crisis and marrying these younger, prettier, you know, pagans. And the Lord says, well, you guys should be a little nervous about what he just said. He said, "The Lord will cut off the man that doeth this." Now, what does this mean, cut off? Well, some scholars believe it means to be exiled from the people of Israel. Most scholars believe it means to be castrated. That would solve the problem. Castrated, that's what it probably means. The Lord says, I'm going to cut you off. Read on with verse 13. It says, "And this have you done again, covering the altar of the Lord with tears, with weeping, and with crying out, insomuch that he regardeth not the offering any more, or receiveth it with goodwill at your hand. Yet," verse 14, "you say, wherefore, or why does our weeping on the altar not count?" Well, he says, verse 14, "Because the Lord hath been witness between thee and the wife of thy youth, against whom thou hast dealt treacherously. Yet she is thy companion and the wife of thy covenant." Interesting, the Lord says, I'm not going to receive your offering or your prayer when you go to the altar at the temple, because there's no repentance here. Unconfessed, undealt with, unresolved sin. You know, it's interesting that the Bible tells us so much about marriage, but this one kind of reminds me, and this is what these men of Israel should have been doing. There in 1 Peter 3:7, Peter said, "Likewise, you husband, dwell with your

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3: Who's dwelling with their wife? You're the clunky vessel that's tough and maybe a little thicker skinned in some ways. Very logical, but not so sensitive. And you get to dwell with your wife, who's more sensitive, definitely more beautiful. Trust me, brothers, on this one. As the wife is called this weaker vessel, but more than that, being heirs together, working together in the grace of life. And notice, husbands, it says that your prayers be not hindered. That's what was happening to the men of Micah's day. They left their wives, treated them horribly. That's what our text tells us. And the Lord says, and you think I'm going to hear your prayers at the altar? It's the same thing for you and me in modern church age. If you think you're treating your wife badly, and you are, don't be shocked if God doesn't listen to your prayers. Your prayers will be hindered. Repentance, by the way, is what these people need. Repentance is what you and I need when we have marriages that are in trouble. Repent. By the way, let me talk about this. Since God hates divorce, and man, you know, you got these guys, and this comes on pretty strong. And some of you are thinking, oh, great, Brett, I'm really feeling depressed now because I'm a divorced person. Irredeemable, unreconcilable. And the Lord hates divorce. And there's even that scripture that talks about if a person's been divorced, they should not be remarried. And some of you have kind of thought about this. And some of you have come from churches that said, yep, that's the way it is. If you've been divorced, you can never remarry someone. Can I just tell you? I don't agree with that view. Well, Jesus said it. Yes, he did. But here's what Jesus also teaches. Would you agree that Jesus teaches that our sins can be forgiven? And what does forgiven mean? He remembers our sins no more. He puts our sins as far as east is from the west. Here's the thing you have to understand. An unrepentant sinner who's divorced, they shouldn't get remarried. I've seen that. I've actually had couples sitting in my office saying, Brett, we want you to do our wedding. And I'll say, tell me your story. Well, we were divorced. Well, tell me about that. Well, he was just a jerk, left his socks on the floor. I thought he was a total dweeb. So I dumped him. He deserves it. I hope he suffers in hell. I'm just going to say it right now. I probably won't do that wedding. I'll probably say, you know what? And I'll show there in Matthew where Jesus talked about, man, if you've been divorced, you're not to be remarried. Why? Because she's still wrestling with the sin in her heart toward her ex-husband. There's no healing. There's no reconciliation. I can tell there's still issues going on there. But if there's a couple that comes in and, you know, like here's a great example. And this is, I could give you 100 scenarios, but here's one. A couple gets married before they were ever saved. They were on LSD when they got married and, you know, suicidal and manic. And then they got divorced. And then years later, one of them accepts Jesus and becomes a Christian and realizes what a horrible place they were in their life. And they confess that sin and that marriage and that whole falling apart of their marriage and just say, Lord, we were sinful and we were wrong in that. And every part of that was wrong. And as they confess that, I believe that person, old things are passed away. All things become new. In God's eyes, that person is brand new. So that person can get remarried if they've dealt with the sin that they were engaged in their previous marriage. Does that make sense? Now, there's a million stories that have varying degrees, and it's not always an exact science. But that's why I love what the psalmist said. You know, in Psalm 32, it reminds me, you know, David, it says in Psalm 32, verse 1, who, you know, committed adultery and all that stuff. He said, blessed is he whose transgression or sin is forgiven, whose sin is covered. Blessed or happy is that word. Happy is the man unto whom the Lord imputeth not iniquity, and in whose spirit there is no guile. When I kept silence, that's unrepentant, my bones waxed old through my roaring all the day long. For day and night, thy hand, God's hand, was heavy upon me. My moisture turned into the drought of summer. Selah. The word Selah means stop and think about that. David's saying, man, when I was unrepentant and was hiding my sin, man, I was just in drought and dry times, and the heaviness of God was on my head. Then verse 5, I acknowledged my sin unto thee, and mine iniquity have I not hid. I said, I will confess my transgressions to the Lord, and thou forgavest the iniquity of my sin. Selah, which means stop and think about that. If you confess your sins, he will be faithful and just to forgive you and cleanse you from all unrighteousness. That was the problem with the people of Micah's day. They were blown off their marriages, their covenant that God says is a holy institution.

0: They were blowing that off. And so God says, yeah, good luck having your sacrifice at the altar mean anything. You can cry your eyes out at the altar all day long, like it says there in verse 13, weeping, crying out, but the Lord's not going to regard your prayers or hear you because of unrepentant, unconfessed, undealt with sin. So, you know, back to point four here, they were deserting their wives, and she was called thy companion, the wife, verse 14, of the covenant there, and that's important. The wife of thy covenant. So verse 14, yet you say, wherefore? Why? Because the Lord hath been witness between thee and the wife of thy youth, against whom thou dealt treacherously, yet she is thy companion and the wife of thy covenant. Verse 15, and did not he make one? That's another thing we know from marriage. Two shall become one flesh, the Bible says. This is a great mystery. But I speak concerning Jesus Christ and the church, Paul said in Ephesians 5. When you get married, the Lord joins two people together spiritually, body, soul, and spirit. That's why divorce is such a rip. You know, people think, oh, divorce is a solution, but then they're shocked at how painful it is once they pull the trigger. And the reason? The Lord joins people. What God has put together. What does it say? Matthew 19. What therefore God hath joined together, let no man put asunder. Including the married couple. They shouldn't put their marriage asunder because God has miraculously joined them together. Man, if you're thinking about divorce right now, can I just say, stop. Get some wise, godly, biblical counsel. Don't listen to your neighbor or your friends at work, because they'll all say, yeah, dump the jerk. That's the culture we live in. But, you know, being one who sticks to a difficult marriage is what God actually, I think, always intended. Well, Brett, what if I'm being physically abused? Well, if you're being physically abused as a wife or as a husband, you need to get out of that house and get help. You're not supposed to stay in a house where you're being beat up. That's, of course, the truth. It's always been that way. But it doesn't necessarily mean divorce. Brett, you're telling me I can't divorce an abusive husband? I'm just saying you should probably get some wise counsel, and you should definitely get yourself in a safe place. But then from there, man, there's some work that needs to be done. And before you go back into that house, it needs to be a safe situation, and that needs to be assured. And how do you do that? A lot of work. And that man needs to repent. I know it's hard, and I know some of you are saying, but that's horrible, and the world doesn't agree with you on that. But again, I would refer to you God's holy word. And on this point, that's what Malachi is trying to tell us. They blew off the word, and especially in this issue of marriage, and the Lord's calling them out right here. It's pretty heavy. So all that to say, you've got, you know, the deserting of their wives. And it says for verse 16, for the Lord, the God of Israel, saith that he hateth putting away. That's where we have the quote, you know, Matthew 19:6, God hates divorce. He first said that in Malachi right here. The Lord hates putting away or divorce. For one covereth violence with his garment, saith the Lord of hosts. Therefore, take heed to your spirit that you deal not treacherously. He's talking to the men, by the way, here. Men are the ones the Lord puts on the hook, and men should take responsibility in these things. Well, that brings us to the fifth section of Malachi. We're going to see the distorting of God's word. So not only were they, you know, devaluing God's word, deserting their wives, but number five, distorting the word of God, just kind of tweaking it to fit their fancy. Take a look here in verse 17. And it goes on, by the way, into chapter 3, all the way to verse 6. That's where we get the answer, the solution. But verse 17 is the problem. It says, you have wearied the Lord with your words. Yet you say, wherein have we wearied him? When you say, everyone that doeth evil is good in the sight of the Lord, and he that delighteth in them, or wherein the God of judgment. This is where there's that distortion of the word. It's like what Isaiah 5:20, this starts to make me think of Isaiah 5:20. Woe unto them that call evil good and good evil, that put darkness for light, light for darkness, that put bitter for sweet, and sweet for bitter. You know, this is what we're seeing on exponential levels today, where the world is calling good things evil and evil things good. We can talk about, you know, same-sex marriage and LGBTQ issues. Those are all biblical issues of what the Bible talks about. So all that to say, we have to be really careful about calling good evil and evil good. But he goes on in chapter 3, verse 1. Behold, I will send my messenger, and he shall prepare the way before me, and the Lord whom you seek shall suddenly come to his temple. Even the messenger of the covenant whom ye delight in. Behold, he shall come, saith the Lord of hosts. When the world gets to that place where good is being called evil and evil is being called good, the solution, well, there's two messengers that are mentioned here. Now this gets interesting. The distorting of God's word is sort of the last straw, it seems, before God says, I'm going to intervene. I believe that's true both when Jesus came the first time, but it's going to be even more true when he comes in the second coming. But what's interesting here is there's two messengers. Do you know who these messengers are? The first one, verse 1 of 3, behold, I will send my messenger and he shall prepare the way before me. We probably know who this is, right? Who's the one that prepared the way for the Messiah? John the Baptist. We know that. By the way, there's some really interesting stuff about John the Baptist that I think fits in with this Malachi passage. Matthew 11, 9 through 10 says, but what went ye out for to see? When they went to go see, Jay the Bee, a prophet? Yea, I send you more than a prophet, for this is he of whom is written, behold, I send my messenger before thy face, which shall prepare thy way before me. Here, you know, Jesus is quoting from Malachi, referring to John the Baptist. So we know this is really the messenger being talked about. Also, Luke chapter 1, verse 17, which says this, Luke 1, 17, and he shall go before him in the spirit and power of Elijah. But here in Luke, it says he shall go before him, the spirit and power of Elijah, is what we're talking about, to turn the hearts of the fathers to the children and the disobedient to the wisdom of the just and make ready a people prepared for the Lord. Again, that's this messenger talked about in chapter 3, verse 1. Now, all that to say, you know, with the people of Israel during Malachi's time, they got to that pinnacle of problems when they distorted God's word to mean things that it didn't. So the Lord says, that's when I'm going to send my messenger. He's going to prepare the way for messenger number two. At the end of verse one, it says, prepare the way before me, the Lord whom you seek shall suddenly come to his temple, even the messenger of the covenant. Which messenger do you think that is? Jesus, right. So the first one is John the Baptist. The second one is Jesus. And he's bringing the new covenant, which is the New Testament, the dedication there in the temple. By the way, if you remember Luke chapter 2, verses 25 through 40, there were two people that recognized Jesus as the Messiah there when he was dedicated in the temple. Simeon, the old guy, and Anna. Anna was also in her 80s. And they were waiting to see the Messiah. Those that seek him will find him, the Bible says. And these people saw this fulfillment here of chapter 3, verse 1, there when Jesus was brought to the temple. By the way, I love that that's true, that when you seek the Lord, like Simeon and Anna, Jeremiah 29, 13 says, you shall seek me and find me when you shall search for me with all your heart. Proverbs 8, 17, I love them that love me, and those that seek me early shall find me. And that's such an important thing. But back to point number five here, the distorting of God's word, the answer is to have Christ come, the living word, and be the answer. And it goes on in verse two. But who may abide the day of his coming? And who shall stand when he appeareth? For he is like a refiner's fire and like a fuller's soap. Now this is where we have to discern. Are we talking about Jesus' first coming? Was there a gap between verse one and verse two? When suddenly we're talking about this coming where no one's going to be able to stand when he appears. Most scholars believe now we're talking about his second coming. Remember the Old Testament Jews, they didn't look at it as multiple comings. They thought it was just one coming of Jesus, but it was actually his first coming being prepared by John the Baptist, but his second coming is going to be very different than that, where people won't be able to stand. It'll be like a refiner's fire. That's the second coming. Verse 3 goes on, and he shall sit as a refiner and purifier of silver. And he shall purify the sons of Levi and purge them as gold and silver, that they may offer unto the Lord an offering in righteousness. Then shall the offering of Judah and Jerusalem be pleasant unto the Lord, as in the days of old, as in former years. And I will come near to you to judgment, and I will be a swift witness against the sorcerers, against the adulterers, and against the false swearers or liars, against those that oppress the hireling of his wages, the widow and the fatherless, that turn aside the stranger from his right and fear not me, saith the Lord of hosts. This is all what Jesus is going to do in his refining fire, second coming. Things will be purified during the second coming of Christ. Notice this list here. There's quite a list. First of all, sorcery. Some of you are like, who does sorcery anymore? Well, actually, it's on the rise if you didn't know that. And I'm not talking about Harry Potter. Did you see this? This is the kind of stuff you see all over the country and all over the world. Why witchcraft is on the rise. Casting spells and assembling altars have become quite lucrative, according to the article. You can attend a fall equinox ritual organized by Airbnb, sign up for a subscription, which boxes offering the equivalent of a blue apron for magic making, and buy aura cleanses on Etsy. You say, Brett, that's weird. That's just a fringe weird. Man, we got Satan worship in the U.S. Navy now. You can have services you can go to. There's just all kinds of dark sorcery type stuff. And the reason this is important not to blow this off as sort of comical is it's on the rise, but we also know that this is what the Antichrist is going to be a part of. The Bible talks about in Daniel and Revelation, Antichrist is going to be linked to black magic and sorcery. So it's going to only rise, I think, to the time where that Antichrist comes.
1: 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All right, I have Pastor Brett with me now. Brett, we talk many times about your teaching style of preaching verse by verse through the Bible. What impact in people's lives have you seen by teaching straight through God's Word?
0: I have to admit, there's times when I reach a certain book of the Bible, I think, oh boy, you know, I wonder how the church is going to receive this book, you know. But every single time, without fail, that passage ministers to our congregation. People come up to me after the service saying, Pastor Brett, who told you what I was going through at this time? And it's because that scripture specifically spoke into their heart. And I just found that even in the minor prophets or wherever you might be in the Bible, I've had even people say, Brett, you teach through Leviticus? And I say, absolutely, yes. And our church, one of our biggest growth spurts in our church was when I was teaching through Leviticus. And it's because the Word of God is, in fact, living, powerful, sharper than any two-edged sword. And people are starving for the full counsel of God, not just our favorite passages, but the whole book. It's, lo, I come in the volume of the book. It's written of me. That's speaking of Christ. So that's why we love it. Every book of the Bible.
1: 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Well, next time, Pastor Brett will bring the Old Testament to a powerful conclusion, underscoring the justice of God. Today's Word with Pastor Brett Metter is an outreach of Athey Creek Church in West Lynn, Oregon.
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7: With SRN News, I'm Jason Walker. Wildfire that was sparked by the fatal crash of a small plane in New Mexico has triggered evacuations for an area north of the Capitan Mountains. The blaze began after the plane went down Thursday, killing all four people on board. Monday morning, that fire had grown to more than 19 square miles. Police in San Diego investigating that shooting at a mosque that left three men dead. Both shooters later committed suicide. Police say they were already looking for one of the shooters, both teenagers, since his mother called police concerned that her son was suicidal and had run away with a lot of weapons. Federal court has dismissed claims filed by OpenAI by Elon Musk, a setback for the world's richest man. This is SRN News.
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0: it's safe to say none of us are perfect parents. 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We're focusing on Paul's warning to Christian fathers found in Colossians chapter 3.
1: Verse 21, fathers, do not provoke your children lest they become discouraged. We've been learning, at least I hope we've been learning, how the instruction that is provided here and elsewhere in the Bible concerning the Christian home, how it benefits not only those who dwell within the Christian home, but it also benefits society, makes an impact on a culture, when it becomes obvious to people who look on that Jesus is actually the king, that Jesus presides over the family life and in the home. It's very challenging, isn't it, to put it in those terms, at least I find it so, to realize that it is our home life, our family life, set within the context of our church family life, that is then to provide a significant advertisement for the Christian faith. And not least of all in this express area concerning fatherhood. Now, when we read the Bible, we read it in light of the then, we read it in light of the now. We do not live in Colossae, we live in Cleveland. I think we all recognize that. And we do not live in the first century, we live in the 21st century. And so we need to understand at least a little of what Paul, if you like, was dealing with, and then to apply that to what it means for us. And I say just briefly, in Roman civilization, it was a tough and a dangerous place for children because of the father's power, the patria potestas, as it was. It was absolute. The power of the father had complete control. He could make his children work in the fields in chains. He could punish them as he liked and as much as he chose. And he was even capable and able by Roman law to sell his children into slavery. Well, you say, well, I can understand why Paul would have written this. It's a grave concern, isn't it? Yes. And we come to it at a very different time and in a different place. Well, of course, we know what it is for fathers to be abusive towards their children and all that that means for children who are vulnerable in that context. But I wonder if it wouldn't be fairer to say that children in our day are not so much endangered by the patria potestas, the father's power, or by his aggression, but children in our day are endangered by the father's absence. Sheldon Thomas, a former gang member and the one who leads an organization called Gangs Line, in addressing this, points to number one, bad parenting, number two, absent fathers, number three, bad role models as the key contributory factors in young men drifting into the gang culture. Now, clearly, it is far more complex than that, but whatever else is involved, those things are almost inevitably there. So whether the context is first century Roman culture or 21st century American or Western culture, we need the light of the Word of God to shine into the darkness, and shine it does. Now, as I say, the text is straightforward, isn't it? Fathers, do not provoke your children lest they become discouraged. I think we can answer three simple questions. Who is being addressed? What is it that they are to avoid doing? And why is it so important? So first of all then, who is Paul addressing? Well, you say, well, it's very obvious, isn't it? He's addressing fathers. Yes, but he is addressing specifically Christian fathers. You say, well, is the distinction important? Yes, it is very important. It is customary for God to be referred to as everyone's father, right? We think of that, that God is father by creation. And it is true that God has a kind of fatherhood by creation. But interestingly, when you read the Bible does not generally use the term Father of God as creator, but rather it reserves it for those who have become God's spiritual children through faith in God's Son. I want you to understand that. I'm not saying that it doesn't. I'm saying that the general way in which Father is used in the Bible is not generically in terms of all people by creation, but specifically in relationship to God's self-revelation as Father, Son, and Holy Spirit. It is only, the Bible tells us, as we come to trust in the Lord Jesus Christ, as we come to believe in Him, as we come to receive Him, that we are given the right to become the children of God. Now, it's very, very important that we understand that. And you can look for it and you will find it reinforced, not only in the record of the Gospels, but as we read the letters. So, for example, that is why Paul makes the point that we are justified by faith through the Lord Jesus Christ. We're put right with God, even though we know ourselves to be sinners. When he writes later on in Romans, he points out the wonder of what has happened to us in that we have been adopted into God's family. So as we believe, as we receive the Lord Jesus, we are then welcomed into a family by grace to which we do not belong by nature. Are you listening? I wouldn't be at all surprised if I'm speaking now to a father within earshot of me by whatever means, either as you look upon me or as you hear me through a box in your car. And here you are as a father doing your best, aware of your failings, looking somewhere, everywhere for ideas, for principles. You've even begun to come along to church in the hope that somehow or another there will be some religious pegs that you can lay hold of to help you. But you have not yet come to trust through Jesus in God as your Father. And to you I say, oh, come to the Father through Jesus the Son. Who is he addressing? Paul is addressing Christian fathers within the church family concerning their role in the physical family. Secondly, what is it that these fathers mustn't do? Well, you see it in the text before you. Fathers, do not provoke your children. Now, let's get confused here. It's not that mothers are allowed to provoke their children and only fathers are not allowed to provoke them. That's not the point. Actually, we're in this together, aren't we, moms and dads? Of course we are. Couples in this together. But the directive is given specifically here to the father. Why is that? Well, because of the special responsibility which falls to men in the Bible, both in the home and in the church. Here, of course, is one of the great divides in our day, isn't it? The whole place of the rise of feminism and everything that has come along with it over time, challenging at its very heart God's order. So apparently bright and enlightened and so on. And yet, no, the Bible is very clear. Well, what are we not to do? Well, we're not to provoke our children or to irritate them. The King James Version has, provoke not your children to anger. In other words, dealing with them in such a way that their response is clearly not submission, but is rejection. Now, the point is fairly straightforward, namely, that the love and grace which our Heavenly Father has displayed in Jesus in dealing with us as earthly fathers. That's why it's so important we understand this distinction. He's not just addressing the idea of God, Father as creator. He's talking about redeemed man. So that we know as fathers that the love that God has given us is an undeserved love, that the grace that he continues to provide for us is just beyond our ability to comprehend, that we are sustained by it and kept by it because we're wretched at heart. We're sinful at heart. We haven't been made righteous in Jesus. We've been set right before God in Jesus. We're sinful. Therefore, we recognize that since God has loved us in this way, here is love. Herein is love, not that we loved God, but that he loved us and sent his Son to be the atoning sacrifice for our sins. And so the point is straightforward, that if that is the way in which the Father has lavished his love upon us, that then is to be the hallmark of the treatment of our children. Who is sufficient for these things? You say, this is Christian. Christian, this is the enabling of the Holy Spirit. This is not a long list of things you're supposed to do. Try your best and see how many you can get out of 10. That's religion. No, no, no. So instead of crushing them with our dictates, we are to cultivate them by grace. I just made a list of 10 things that are easily, at least in my understanding, a mechanism for provoking my children. And I think all of us may find ourselves far too quickly on the wrong side of this track. One straightforward is over severity. Just the father is an ogre. Wait till your father gets home. Instead of they're going, yeah, we can't wait. They're like, oh no, no. Secondly, inconsistency. It matters today, it doesn't matter tomorrow. It mattered an hour ago, it's important here, it's not important now. The children don't know where they are. Thirdly, constant fault finding. Why can't you? Why have you? Constantly scolding our children. Fourthly, favoritism. Whether we make the favorites, the boy next door, the girl up the street, the person that you saw at the school program, whatever, why couldn't you do something like that? Why do you just sit around in here all day? Why are you always there? What the thing? Provoking our children. Fifthly, belittling their achievements. You know, somebody, I don't know where I got this from in the past, but somebody said that the key to being a father is being able to say that soap on a rope is your favorite present of all time. Right? Because that was the extent of it. I did this. I made it myself. I attached the string. And they see us as it's set aside, and we move on. Sixthly, and it follows from it, doesn't it, failing to show appreciation for their attempts to please, for their kindnesses. Seventhly, by our neglect. I don't think these statistics really amount to very much, but every so often someone will produce a piece that says, you know, the average American father spends X minutes with his children in a day or in a week. And don't let's confuse being in their company with actually spending time with them. Don't let's include sitting, watching something as time spent. No, failure, neglect. Eighthly, expecting too much of them. Why do we do this? We're not that great ourselves. Now, it's one thing to set goals for our children. But it's another thing to constantly be pushing the bar out and beyond them again and again to the point where they just don't know where to go. Ninthly, restricting their freedom. Well, yes, we have to protect them, but we mustn't overprotect them. And that actually would be the 10th one. Overprotection. Overprotection. I think it's a feature, isn't it? Apparently. And it is complex, I recognize. There are many factors involved in it, but it's not unusual to hear people say, you know, I used to get up in the morning and the summer days and I'd go out, get on my bicycle, I'd be gone all day and I would come back and my mother was glad that I came back and frankly she was glad that I was gone. You say, well, that's terrific. That was a different day. And it was a different day. And so there's been an inevitable correction in relationship to the strangeness of the society in which we live and so on. So that desire for a framework that is secured is entirely legitimate and entirely understandable, but the overprotection of our children is harming them and will provoke many of them to anger. Why can't I be free? You see, unless we allow our children to learn the principle of reaping what they sow, they never learn it. Do not leave your bicycle in the park, unattended, or without the lock. Hey, who cares? You come back, Mom, my bicycle is gone. I need you to buy me another bicycle. Don't you worry, honey, I'll get you a better bicycle this time. What a shame, what a naughty person. No! No, I told you. You disobeyed me. There's an impact. You want to talk entitlement? The Bible is so obviously clear. And the command is so straightforward. And the challenge is huge, because it is all too easy to fall down on the wrong side, to either indulge and spoil our children or to humiliate and suppress the children. And that's why, actually, as we've said from the very beginning, we desperately need one another. The husband needs the wife, and there is a peculiar challenge in being a single parent. And some of you know that. And that's why I'm saying, that's why the Bible is saying, that the only way that we're going to be able to raise our children in a Christian ethos is when we understand that what's happening in our family is set within the context of the church family, so that there are uncles and there are aunts and so on, and someone's an only child, and maybe the lady is widowed now, and the child is growing up alone like that. Well, where are the people that will come around and say, I can invest my life in this, I can be a part of this? Who is going to take on the challenge of mentoring in a culture that is increasingly filled with gangs? Well, don't do it. Do the reverse. And sometimes the husband has to acknowledge that his wife's coercion, direction, encouragement is absolutely vital. And so we recognize that to be the case. Who is it is being addressed? The fathers. What is it that they are not to do? Provoke their children to anger. And thirdly and finally, why is this important? Well, we're told, lest they become discouraged. If you come down too hard on them, you'll crush their spirits. If you overcorrect them, they'll grow up feeling inferior and frustrated. By our provocations, we may actually cause them to be discouraged and just give up. So the warning is clear. It's inherent in what is being said, albeit briefly. The danger of rules without love, of law without grace. Realizing that these things are to be understood and applied because it's what the Bible says. Because it's what the Bible says. The culture doesn't really buy this at all. It never actually has, but in our day, more so than ever. Now, I gave you 10, I'm going to give you 6, and I'm not going to elaborate on them. I'm just going to make 6 statements concerning our children. What are they? Well, in no particular order, number one, they're special. Special. They're sinful. They're silly. They're selfish. They're sensitive. And they're souls. They're souls. The arrival of a child confronts us with an existence that is now commenced for eternity. For eternity. That's our great concern. Their eternal well-being. Now, the Bible is our guide, as I say. And in this little series of studies, we have been confronted by the fact that our failure to believe this, or to apply it, and to apply it in a timely way, in a spirit-enabled way, in a grace-filled way, our failure to do so, may actually find us losing out to the power of a rebel heart. The power of a rebel heart. We are by nature rebels. Rebels against the authority of God. Rebels against those whom God puts in authority over us, and so on. I remembered in something that my old boss had written, he told the story there of Stephen Anderson, who Captain Stephen Anderson, he was a military guy, and he retained that title even in his days back in civilian life. But he was an evangelist with the Church of Scotland, and he worked very, very effectively amongst young people and teenagers in particular, and he was the leader in camps and so on. And Derek recounts how on one occasion Stephen Anderson had, in dealing with the leadership team that he had in the camp, sensed in one of the young ladies who was part of his leadership team a lack of peace and a lack of assurance. She just seemed somehow or another to be off kilter. And he said that he felt led to say to this girl, without knowing anything, he said he felt led to say to this girl, listen, your father, your earthly father, only really loved you as a success. But your heavenly father loves you for yourself. The girl dissolves in tears, and she tells Stephen of how disappointed her father had been. That she had been born a girl, that she had not entered into the family business, and the unconditional love of our Heavenly Father flooded over her to bring her a new relief and an unutterable joy. Some of us need to find peculiar hope in that kind of illustration. Fathers, let's not provoke our children, lest they become discouraged. I say again, I think perhaps some of us need to settle this issue of knowing God in a personal, living way as Father, in embracing His love to us in Jesus, in accepting the provision that He has made for our own sinful, foolish hearts. And then resting upon the direction of the Bible and the enabling of the Holy Spirit to seek to do what we're called to do.
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11: You learn the ways of God by reading how God operates, how He does, why He works. There's some things that you and I know that God would never lead us to. If you stay in step with Him, you never go in there. You stay in step with Him, you're never going with them. You stay in step with Him, you're not going to want that thing. Will there be suffering and heartache and pain? Yes. And you know what? In step with Him, you'll learn something from every single one of those experiences that'll profit you the rest of your life.
12: 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Well, if you're like most people, you had good intentions, but often slip up in your commitment as the year progresses. Today on In Touch, the teaching ministry of Dr. Charles Stanley, we'll get a mid-year reboot with some solid principles for consistently walking in step with God. 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
11: All of us need to learn how to walk in step with the Son of God, who is our Savior, our Lord, and our Master. And there are a lot of verses in the Bible about walking. For example, the first time you find anybody walking in the Bible is who? God. Walking in that third chapter of Genesis when the Bible says, and the Lord came walking in the cool of the day. The next time, just in the fifth chapter, the Bible says that Enoch walked with God, and he was not, for God took him. And so we can go through lots of other verses. And, of course, in the 23rd Psalm, he says, yea, though I what? I walk through the shadow of death. Some folks say, I'd like to have that run rather than walk, because we don't like those kind of times. The 30th chapter of Isaiah, he talks about, as we walk, we hear a voice behind us saying, this is the way, walk ye in it. In the 40th chapter of Isaiah, in that verse, it says, for example, if we wait upon the Lord, we'll run and not be weary, we'll walk and not faint. Then you go to the New Testament, there are lots of verses, especially with the Apostle Paul. He says in the 6th chapter of Romans, he said, once you and I trust Jesus as our Savior, we begin to do what? To walk in newness of life. Not like we used to walk. We're not walking in step with the ones we used to walk in step with. It's a new kind of life. And somewhere along the way, I think a lot of believers have forgotten the fact that it's a new kind of life. What makes it so new is this, that now, It's not God up yonder and me down here doing the best I can. It's Jesus living on the inside of us through the Holy Spirit and doing what? He's the one who's living it out through us. You say, well, if he's going to do it, I don't have any responsibility. Oh, yes, I do. I have the responsibility to believe what he says, trust what he says, his promises, and to obey him. So the big question is, this is what I want to spend the rest of the time on. What do I have to do to walk in step with the Lord? Now, I could give you a lot of sentences and explain this, that, and so forth. I'm only going to give you six words. If you and I will practice these six words, we will walk, listen, in harmony, in concert with, in a way that you and I can say, sure, I am in step with God. I'm not arguing with him. Don't have things in my life that shouldn't be there. But I want to just lay these out for you to think about, if you will. And the first word is surrender. Now, this is where, for most people, it all begins and stops, because they don't want to surrender themselves to God. But this is the first step. That is, if I'm going to walk in step with the Lord Jesus Christ, I must surrender my life to him. That settles the issue, that now I acknowledge that, listen, that he's the one who's giving the direction about which way we're going. When he says to the left, we go to the left. When he says to the right, we go to the right. In step with him means, listen, I'm following him. Now, the second word is sensitivity. Why do we say sensitivity? Very important. How are we going to walk in step with him if we don't listen to him? So that means that I have to keep my antennas out. Ask you a question. When you wake up in the morning, what's the first thoughts that come to your mind? Do you say to him, Lord Jesus, I want you to guide me today. I surrender my life to you today, that I'm going to walk in your ways, in your steps. I want you to guide me through your Holy Spirit, wherever you want me to go, whoever you want me to meet, whatever you want me to do, whatever you want me to give, whatever. When you begin the day, you can begin the day in step with Jesus Christ every single day you choose to do so. But it begins with that surrender and your willingness to listen. And then the third word is scripture. Now, I put them all in the S so you can't miss them. And that is, you'll never learn how to walk in step with him until you learn how he walks. You say, well, how do I learn that? Well, one of the simplest ways to learn it is to read the Gospels. How did Jesus walk? What were his ways? How did he operate? And of course, also you could add Paul's epistles, and that's what he did. He sort of explained to us, really, the life that Jesus has given us. And so when I think about the importance of learning the scripture at this point, this is the important thing. Only when I get in the Word of God and see how Jesus walked and see what he warned us about, will I be able to, listen, to identify not only that I'm hearing the right voice, but it will help me identify those deceptive, alluring things out here that are going to pull me out of step with him and into step with something else. How do you learn the ways of God? You learn the ways of God by reading how God operates, how he does, why he works. What are the ways of God? How does he think? How does he work? How does he operate? There's some things that you and I know that, listen, that God would never lead us to. If you stay in step with him, you never go in there. You stay in step with him, you're never going with them. You stay in step with him, you're not going to want that thing. You stay in step with him, things are going to be fantastic. Will there be suffering and heartache and pain? Yes. And you know what? In step with him, you'll learn something from every single one of those experiences that'll profit you the rest of your life. And so walking in step with him does not mean ease, comfort, and pleasure. It means that you and I are learning, that we're developing, that we're growing in Christ-likeness, that something fantastic is going on the inside of us. And so what you have to do is decide in your own heart, what's the most important thing in your life? What you have, where you've been, who you're with, or who you are in him, what you have in him, and where he's leading you. You have to decide what's the most important. And once you understand that you can walk in step with the Son of God, and that is that you can rise every morning knowing that, Lord, I'm surrendering my life to you at this point. I want to do what you want me to do. And so is he going to say, I forget it? No. And he's not going to say, well, look what you did yesterday. No. But you see, it requires time to to read the Word of God and to dwell upon the truth. This is why I said, I always say, bring your Bible. Bring your Bible to church and bring your notepad. Bring you something that you can write. And if you only remember this whole message, six words, everything else you may forget. If you remember those six words and tomorrow morning you get up and you say, okay, today, surrender my life to you, Lord. And not only that, I want to be sure that I want to listen to you all day long today. And I want to be in your word, whether it's in the morning. It's always a good time. It's always a good time to open God's word in the morning and say, all right, Lord, is there something you want to say to me? There's something you need to say to me. And when I think about what Paul said, for example, in this 17th verse, listen to what he says. And you see, if you're not in the Word, you can get out of step. 17th verse, the fourth chapter. So this I say and affirm together with the Lord, that you walk no longer as the Gentiles or as the unbelievers also walk. And how do they walk? In the futility, the emptiness of their mind. That is, they don't have anything that satisfies. Being darkened in their understanding, excluded from the life of God because of the ignorance that's in them, because of the hardness of their hearts. They, having become callous, have given themselves over to sensuality for the practice of every kind of impurity with greediness. You did not learn Christ in this way. That is, you and I walk in step with Him. Some things won't do, places won't go, people we won't deal with. Because why? Here's the reason. Because listen, He says, that's the way of darkness. That's the way that's very dissatisfying. And when a person walks, listen, out of step with the Lord, in step with the world, you're going to get disappointed. You're going to get disillusioned. And listen, you're going to lose. And every day a person lives outside of the Lord Jesus Christ, they're losing. Every day that you live in Him and you walk in step with Him, God is doing something in your life. And just because you and I can't see the results today, and because, for example, that we can't measure it, and because it doesn't fit exactly how

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3: Oh, and at the same time, not override our will. That's what he's up to. And so that means that you and I develop a relationship with him. The whole idea here is walking in oneness with him and step with him, because that's how you and I develop this intimate, personal, unbelievable, indescribable, awesome relationship personally with Jesus Christ, the Son of God. Jesus was an awesome man of prayer. And it's interesting that on these occasions that are mentioned, and there are not very many of them, but the fact that he's up early and that he's praying in decisions that he made, and you think about what was he doing the night before they took him and beat him and crucified him the next day? He's in Gethsemane praying. What's he doing? Getting direction and help. Listen, you talking about praying, that was not a now lay me down to sleep. That's supplication, crying out to God because of the deep, deep, deep feelings of concern that he had. You going to walk in step with the Lord? You got to be a praying person, because if not, listen, if you're not praying, you're not listening. If you're not listening, you're going to get out of step. If you're going to walk in step with him, then there's got to be supplication. Then, of course, when you think about it, you think about walking with him, and what does all that mean? Next word is self-denial. What does that mean? Does that mean deny myself of this new car and this new house and these new clothes? No. Self-denial means I am willing to say to the Father, I do not want to run my life. I do not, because we all have a self. I do not want to run my life. I do not want to be in control of my life. I want you to control my life. Now, if I walk in step with him, there'll be some things, watch this carefully, that are not sinful, not wicked, not vile, but if I walk in step with him, I'll never have them. They'll be good things, I'll never have them. Why? Because it's not his direction for my life. And the same thing is true of all of us. People say, well, I'd like to do this. Well, if it's the Father's will, and if he leads you there, then that means it's good for you. Listen, whenever you're walking in step with him and he's got you going this way and you think, well, for sure I thought that's where I was going and that's what I was going to have. Remember this, that he who is all wise, the Bible says we're to walk wisely. If I'm walking wisely, I'm going to walk in step with him. If he avoids and detours around something that's blaring at us, that means that he knows that's not good for us. So I'd ask you a question. Do you really and truly want something that God doesn't want you to have? Now, I wouldn't dare ask you to raise your hand because it'd be embarrassing. Some people would say, well, to be honest, yes, I do. The truth is, if you would just stop and think, whatever the Lord Jesus denies us of is perfectly for our good. And all of us would have to admit, more than likely, yeah, I have prayed for some things, and after time went by, I realized I thank God, thank God, thank God he didn't answer my prayer. Amen? And you see, if we're walking in step with him, it doesn't mean we'll never make a mistake. But if we make a mistake, we'll correct it quickly and say, thank you, Father. Thank you, thank you, thank you. I wasn't listening. Got diverted. Got my attention over here somewhere. But self-denial means that there's some things in life that just do not fit who we are. And if I think about it, walking in step with him, there is peace. There is tranquility. There is contentment. There is joy. There is satisfaction. Troubles, heartaches, trials, burdens, yes, but beneath all that, I'm learning how to trust him. I'm getting insight, seeing things I've never seen before, know a different way to help somebody. In other words, when you're walking in step with him, listen carefully, you cannot lose. You cannot lose walking in step with him. Listen, out of step, you cannot win. You may get something temporarily, but it won't last. It'll turn to ashes in your hand. Cannot beat walking in step.

0: Self-denial. Well, there's one last word, and that's service. Look at that one. Now, if you look at the life of Jesus, what was he doing? When I think about what a simple life he lived in some ways, now complex in others, he said, "The Father sent me not to be served, but to serve and to give my life for others." Lay it down, crucifixion. When you walk in step with Jesus Christ, you will serve God. Now, the reason I know that is this. If he didn't intend for you to serve him, he wouldn't have given you a spiritual gift, which Peter says, and says it so very clearly in this fourth chapter, when he says, "As each one has received a special gift, employ it in serving one another as good stewards of the manifold grace of God." There is no excuse for a believer not serving God in some fashion. Now, we're not talking about getting on a stage or preaching or leading music or singing in the choir or orchestra. Numbers. All these are important. It's where you work. It's where you live. Every single one of us has the privilege of serving God in some fashion every day. Walking in step with him and serving him doesn't mean the same thing as just being busy. There are a lot of people who are just busy. When you're serving him, you are carrying out that action on the basis of who you are and the fact that you're being obedient to God, and you are available for him to work his life in and through you, to speak to somebody else's life, deal with him in such a fashion that it helps them. Now, you got six words. I want to challenge you to write them in your Bible. And then, tomorrow morning when you get up, now you know, when I give you suggestions, it's only for your good, and I know it works. There's some things that I have on my desk that I read every day. Sometimes things I put on the mirror in the bathroom I read every day. I want to get it in my mind so that that's just the way I think. So if you will put in your Bible, wake up tomorrow or tonight before you go to bed, you can just say to him, "Now, Lord, tomorrow morning." It's better to wake up in the morning and just say, "Lord, today, here I am to walk in step with you today," and just go through those words and just end it by saying, "However you want me to serve you, with whom and to whom, here I am, Lord. I'm listening, and I'm trusting you, and I'm believing you, and I'm thanking you ahead of time that before this day is over, I will have walked in step with you, and I will have discovered something fantastic." Because he's who he is, your life will never be boring walking in step with him. Amen? Father, how grateful we are this morning for the wonders of your word. And I pray the Holy Spirit will sink this truth deep into every single person's heart. I pray for someone today who is not saved, not a Christian, never trusted you as their Savior. Help them to understand what they're missing. That no matter how much money they have, a position or prominence, prestige, and all the rest, all of that together wouldn't equal what it means to walk in step with Jesus Christ. Create within their heart such a hunger for truth and light and life. They'll turn their back on everything in order to receive Jesus Christ as their personal Savior. And this we ask in his wonderful name. Amen.
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1: 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Believers who walk in step with God are committed to obeying Him. Here's a moment with Charles Stanley.
0: Once you begin to walk in step with Him, you're going to see things in your life that you thought, well, I never saw that before. Some good, maybe some not so good. Likewise, you're going to begin to make an impact on other people. You think, well, how can I make an impact in someone else's life? When you begin to walk in step with Him, the power of the Spirit of God begins to work in you and through you. People are going to see you from a different perspective. They're going to feel something about you. And as oftentimes people say, your very countenance would be changed. You cannot be the same walking in step with Him. Likewise, you're going to begin to experience an inner peace and contentment you have never known before in your entire life. Why? There is this awesome sense of security in your life that comes as a result of walking in step with Him. Likewise, you're going to have a greater sense of confidence and courage to face those difficult times of life that before have been extremely hard for you to deal with. Walking in step with God is always the best way, the most satisfying way to walk. And it's my prayer that you'll do just that. Now, let me just say this. Before you can walk in step with Him, you must receive the Lord Jesus Christ as your personal Savior. What that does is open the door for you to have a relationship with Him. You can't live in rebellion and walk in step with God. Receiving Christ as your Savior by faith is the first step to walking in step with God.
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9: Knowing God from Harvest with Pastor and Evangelist Greg Laurie.
10: Heard about a father that was driving his daughter for the first day of middle school, and he thought it was time to start talking to her about some deep subjects. So he turned to her and he said, "Honey, what is the meaning of life?" And she said, "The meaning of my life is to please Mom." And the dad said, "Oh, well, what about Dad?" She said, "The meaning of your life is to please Mom too." So, pretty good answer. So think about this. God created us for a purpose and on purpose. There is a purpose for your life. But I read a survey recently that said 58% of young adults report experiencing little or no purpose or meaning in their lives. Is that a description of you? Here's what you need to know. God has a plan and a purpose just for you. It said of David in Acts chapter 13, he served God's purpose in his generation, and then he fell asleep, which is another way of saying he died. So you have a life you're going to live on this earth, as do I, and we're here to serve a purpose. So my question for you is, are you serving that purpose that God has for you? You say, "Well, I'm not sure." What should that purpose be? Well, Jesus stands at the door of your heart and he knocks, but you have to open that door and let him come in, and he will reveal the purpose of your life.
9: 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Already know God? 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
20: "For to me to live is Christ and to die is gain." 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
21: 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You know, even the smallest of details can matter to God. 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When things get hard or inconvenient, we have a God that is interested in every aspect of our lives. So today, Pastor Jack teaches us that our God is a God of detail. When we consider creation, even ourselves, life is in the details. When we stop the rushing and the chaos, it's the details of life that make life worth living. Now with his message called Disciplines of Detail, here's pastor and Bible teacher Jack Hibbs.
20: Father, we ask you, Lord, that tonight, as we look to this topic, this portion of our Disciplines of Life series, Lord, that you would invade right now by the power of your Holy Spirit, Lord, the process, the recesses of our mind, the very depths of our soul. Lord, it is so great to be not only one of your children or all of us tonight, your children together in corporate worship, but Lord, it's so great to have you as a real, true, living God. We don't have to drum you up. We don't have to do incantations or shout, jump up and down, go crazy to try to get ourselves into some lather to maybe sense or feel something. You are so awesome to have made the gospel as it is, that from Old Testament to New Testament, you said that you would inhabit your people. And Father, we just pray right now that you would just be inside of us by the power of your Spirit. And Lord, I just rejoice tonight. I just have an extra appreciation tonight that we're not Christians this evening because maybe in America or some part of the world where we've heard the gospel that it was just the thing to do. We're not Christians because we're in a club. We're not here tonight because there's nothing else going on in the city. We're here, Lord, because we've come to worship you, because we've encountered you. And it's amazing, Father, from all walks of life and various levels of life, we've come to gather around the name Jesus, the very one in your scripture that I love so dearly, Lord, in Proverbs, thousands and thousands of years ago, written in the book of Proverbs. You're asking Israel right then and there, "What is my name and what is the name of my son, if you can tell me?" And I thank you tonight that we can say it's Jesus. And we praise you for that. Bless our study time. Bless our worship. And it's in your name we pray. Amen. Well, church, grab your Bibles tonight and turn, if you would, this evening to Philippians chapter 1. Philippians chapter 1. And you know the verse by now, Matthew 28. Those two locations. Matthew chapter 28, Philippians chapter 1. We're looking at our titled special series, and the special title tonight is The Discipline of Detail. And what does that mean, the discipline of detail? Philippians chapter 1, verse 21, but first Matthew 28, 18. Jesus came to his disciples and spoke to them, saying, "All authority has been given to me in heaven and on earth. Go therefore and make disciples of all the nations," all peoples. The word there is ethnos. All peoples, baptizing them in the name of the Father and of the Son and of the Holy Spirit, teaching them to observe all things that I have commanded you. And behold, I am with you always, even to the end of the world. And now Philippians chapter 1, verse 21. This is where we'll spend our time in tonight. Paul said to the church at Philippi, "For to me to live is Christ, and to die is gain." One of the most radical statements made by a disciple of Jesus Christ. None other than by the Apostle Paul. A man who knew something about religiosity. He knew something about formality. The man was a Pharisee. He was a Jew. He was a leader in the nation of Israel regarding Judaism. And he had the status that today in the world probably nobody can claim. And he gives a litany of his both God-given rights, his birthrights, and his achievements. Paul says that he was a Hebrew of the Hebrews, that he was circumcised on the eighth day, concerning, and of the tribe of Benjamin, mind you, concerning righteousness and the law, he was blameless before men. Nobody could accuse Paul of any wrongdoing. Can you imagine? By the way, that's the way you and I are supposed to live. Now, let me explain that for a second. I love what my pastor, Chuck Smith, says. He said, listen, you stand up and you take a stand and you're going to be accused. Just make sure there's no bite to the accusation. That's cool stuff. If you take a stand, you're going to be attacked. Let them attack. And listen, you don't need to defend yourself when they attack if you know that those attacks are false. He was an amazing witness for Judaism. And Paul goes on, just make sure there's no bite to the accusation. That's cool stuff. If you take a stand, you're going to be attacked. Let them attack. And listen, you don't need to defend yourself when they attack if you know that those attacks are false. He was an amazing witness for Judaism. And Paul goes on, let's today, they do all of these things to earn a status or a position with God, and they're never quite sure if they're good enough. That's how legalism is. You're never quite sure if you're going to make it. You're never quite sure if you're walking straight enough or whatever. You're always insecure. Legalistic people who are trying to earn their way into heaven or impress their God or gods by their performance are terribly insecure people. That's what legalism does. And Paul, though, was not like that in the sense that he said, man, I've looked at the requirements of the law and I've met the requirements. Now, that's what he believed in his mind and that's what he did in an outward performance. But what Paul had missed was the spirit of knowing God. That's what the New Testament is all about. Don't think for a moment that the Old Testament and the New Testament, those are two separate books and they don't relate to one another. Not at all. They're exactly a dovetail connection. It's not some different thing. The Old Testament declares the holiness of God and the demands that he places upon man if he's going to try to be perfect to get to heaven. And the beautiful thing about the Old Testament is that if you read it carefully, for that matter, just read the Ten Commandments carefully, you'll come to the conclusion that you can't be good enough to get to heaven. That's what the law is all about. In the book of Galatians, Paul used the word to the church at Galatia that the law is, in the Greek, it's pedagogus, In the English, the closest thing we can use is the word schoolmaster. You know, we don't even have schoolmasters anymore. You know what a schoolmaster is, though? A schoolmaster is that person that's in class that actually makes you do your homework to the point of death, if necessary. They walk around, you know, really high-end private schools, they have a schoolmaster. And the guy or the gal walks around kind of dressed like Hitler. And if you're cheating, you know, they'll whack you or what. I mean, they're just, and it's, you say, Jack, you really? Yeah, that's what the Bible says regarding the law, that the law was to walk around and look at you and bust you the moment you stepped out of line. And the Bible tells us that by the works or keeping of the law, no man shall be justified before God. Yikes. That's why when you read in the Bible Abraham's life, when you read David's life, these guys had New Testament lives in the Old Testament. God tells Abraham, I love this. This has nothing to do with my notes. I haven't even started yet. You guys, I love this about Abraham. Abraham, oh, listen. Because this generates mail every time I say this, and yet, because it really hits feelings, it hits emotions, but it's theologically perfectly accurate. Check this out. Abram, before he was called Abraham, does anybody know where he was from? Ur of the Chaldees. Okay, Abraham came from the region that today would be more Babylonian than our mind of thinking, well, he's a Hebrew. Yes, he's a Hebrew. He's a descendant from Eber. Eber was a guy. He was of the DNA of Eber, yes.
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20: Heads that you can't get to heaven by keeping the law. And then God says to Abraham, you're my friend, you're justified, the just shall live by faith. God said that to him before he was ever circumcised. Abraham was a Gentile before he was a Jew. I've said that in Israel and almost got killed. I'm not kidding. It is true. God says, you're my friend, you're righteous, I declare that so because you have faith in me. He was not circumcised, he was not able to keep the law didn't exist. Why? Because it is all by faith. And Paul comes along and encounters Jesus Christ on that road as he was heading to Damascus, Syria. 2,000 years ago, he encounters Jesus Christ, and Paul says, everything that I racked up in my religious achievements, all of my degrees, all of my successes, all of my power in being a Pharisee, all of my wealth evaporated in a second. I've counted all things lost that I may gain Christ. Do you know that in your life? Have you encountered God personally to where you know you're His? And if you know what it's like to love and to care and to concern and to show emotion, you being one created in the image of God, how much more does God show those things toward you and wants that relationship with you? It is awesome. And so when Paul meets up with this God of the Bible, he says, you know what? For to me to live is Christ and to die is gain. You can't stop someone like that.
7: 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And now let's get back to today's message. Once again, here's Pastor Jack.
20: Paul, what are you doing? I'm living life. What's your purpose? What's your meaning? What's your cause? Christ. Well, what are you going to do when you're dead? What are you going to do when you die? What are you going to do if I kill you right now, Paul? to get, I'm just going to gain. You want to help me out? Send me to the gain. You want to put me into retirement? Retire me. Isn't that amazing? You can't stop somebody like that. He's got a purpose. He's got a reason. And that's the great thing about detail tonight. The discipline of detail. It is this. Our God is a God of detail in the Bible. You find that out clearly. Consider his creation. Our God is a God of detail. Consider yourself being a created being. You are an amazingly detailed human being. Your blood cells, your very DNA, genius, brilliant, unbelievably amazing. When you're conceived in your mother's womb and all of the science that's going on, there's an explosion of information when sperm and egg come together that is unparalleled in the universe. There's more data taking place at conception than Mars and Jupiter and all the stuff and their astronomical angles and speeds and gravities. It's amazing. God is a God of detail. It's the details of life that make life worth living. Think about that. We're a people that have a tendency to skim over the details. And the more you and I are in a rush, the more danger it is for you and I. Always in a hurry. Always in a hurry. This is a danger of our culture. It may be incurable unless God, you know, knocks us out and we have to lay down for a while. Constantly going, constantly moving. And you know what? We can miss the details, and life is lived in the details. You guys, I think you know this. I've said this before. I love graveyards. I love old graveyards. I love taking black and white photos of an old graveyard. That's just awesome. And it's amazing because you got all of these names and stuff, and you've got this guy born in 1796, and he died in 1834. And what's between the 2 years? What's between those dates is a dash. Who cares? Who cares when he was born? Do you think anybody really cared, walked around life saying, when were you born? Nobody walks around saying, hey, when were you born? Oh, look, that's the year he died. We look at a tombstone and we go, that guy, he was born then and he died then. And if you've ever, does this sound morbid? You ought to try it sometime. Go to a really cool old graveyard and look and think for a moment and you wonder, how was the dash part? How'd the dash part work out? Who is this guy? It's the dash that you live your life. It's in the details that you're living your life. This is an amazing thing because you and I can be in such a great hurry all the time that we've lost the art or discipline of detail, that God is in the details. You know, it sounds corny, but you know, slow down and smell the roses or whatever. You know, people will say that. Hey, listen, there's a lot of truth to that. Slow down. In spiritual matters, we need to slow down. It's a dangerous time. We are a 15-second media soundbite generation, and I'm afraid church is like that. I've noticed some Christian programming on radio now. They'll teach for 10 minutes and then they have to have a commercial in between the 20-minute program. And yet you find out, you call them, you know, hey, why do you guys do that? Well, because people don't have attention span. So what do we feed that? Next it's going to be every 5 minutes you have to have a commercial. What's the matter with us? Jesus said in John 10:10, I have come that you may have life and that you may have it more abundantly. And we rarely take notice of that. The details is where we encounter God. The Bible says in Psalm 139 verse 1, listen, O Lord, you have searched me and known me. You know my sitting down and you know my rising up. You understand my thoughts from afar off. This is how awesome he is. You comprehend my path and my lying down, and you are acquainted with all my ways. That's the God of the Bible. That's detail. Now listen, everybody, if God's acquainted with all of your ways, that should dictate how you and I live our lives. He knows what you're going to do tomorrow morning, tomorrow afternoon, and 3 weeks from now on a Wednesday morning. He knows. If he knows that, and we meditate on that, it should affect our lives. We should slow down and wait a minute. What happened to us today? What happened? What's going on in our lives? God knew. Oh my goodness, I can't believe it. Calm down. Slow down. He is acquainted with all of your ways. Psalm 139 goes on. Verse 16 says, your eyes saw my unformed body all the days ordained for me were written in your book before one of them came to be. God saw you coming together in your mother's womb. How precious to me are your thoughts, O God. How vast is the sum of them. Were I to count them, they would outnumber the grains of the sand of the sea. That's what he's referring to. When I awake, I'm still with you. Every believer knows that sense. Tomorrow morning when you wake up, you're going to have the sense that God's with you. And his thoughts for you. And you know, listen, I'm telling you this right now, and if you're not paying attention to detail, this goes right over your head. It's like, oh yeah, ho-hum, I've heard that before. But do you believe it? If you believe it, that his thoughts toward you are more than the sands of the sea, then that's very encouraging, and your worry scale is going to go down about 99%. Details at first are often overlooked by us in life, and yet God is in those details. So listen, point number one is this tonight, the discipline of details, it's seeing the Lord in all things. It seems so obvious. You say, that's a ridiculous point. Everybody knows that, but we don't practice this. Seeing the Lord in all things, in everything. And we're going to define what that means in a moment. Some of you are in college. You need to hear this because you're getting hit with this. Number one is this. He's in the good stuff. The first thing we want to realize is that seeing God in all things is obviously he's in the good stuff. He's in the good that happens in the world. The Bible tells us clearly in our humanity and, you know, in our weakness, we want to be people who notice things that are good. And when we do good things, don't you want to be noticed for doing a good thing? You're going to act all humble tonight and say, no, I'm... But it's human nature to want to be noticed for doing a good thing. I'm not saying it's humble, but it's human nature. But that's because you want to be appreciated. That's the human side. God's in the good stuff not to be appreciated for the reasons that we seek appreciation, but God is in the good stuff because God is good. He's good. And people will say things like this, and we'll talk about it more in a moment, but God who is good, says the Bible, a person will come back and say, well, if God is good, how can there be bad? I don't understand that question. Honestly, I don't understand the question. You can't have bad without good. And by the way, if you've had a class on logic and debate, bad is once or was once good that's gone bad. If a person is a real weirdo, just a real strange weirdo, I'm talking weirdo. I'm talking about a person who's dangerous to the society. They'll kidnap somebody and they'll drive around the country with them and talk to them. And then it winds up, what happens? They wind up abusing them and maybe even killing them. Why does that happen? People will say, how can your Christian God exist when that happens? What is that? I don't understand your argument. The funny thing is, if I listen to what you're saying, you're actually upset with the God that you claim not to believe in for, in your opinion, not doing something about it. Your very criticism announces that you believe in the God and you think he should do better than what he's doing. When in reality, the whole Bible has built in the answer to that. A person who is out kidnapping and holding captive somebody and then winds up molesting them or killing them, where does that come from? It comes from good gone bad. Did you know that? They want to have a sense of relationship with someone. Now, you got to admit, it's sick and wrong and dangerous and godless. But their desire is something that was good and it went bad. Good always has to be in existence before bad. It was very good in the Garden of Eden, and then it went bad. Why? God did the good stuff, and man comes along and does the bad stuff. But then somebody will say, well, then God made a bad man. No, God made a good man who chose to go bad.
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5: Welcome to Breakpoint, a daily look at an ever-changing culture through the lens of unchanging truth. For the Colson Center, I'm John Stone Street. In 1882, Friedrich Nietzsche famously proclaimed God is dead in his parable of the madman. In it, Nietzsche warned that the modern zeal to rid the world of the divine would not turn out the way that the skeptics and the utopianists predicted. In fact, the very deed of killing God, Nietzsche wrote, was far beyond what they could imagine. Quote, how did we do this? How could we drink up the sea? Who gave us the sponge to wipe away the entire horizon? What were we doing when we unchained this earth from its sun? And then Nietzsche asked this, how should we comfort ourselves, the murderers of all murderers? What was holiest and mightiest of all that the world has yet owned has bled to death under our knives? Who will wipe this blood off us? What water is there for us to clean ourselves? What festivals of atonement? What sacred games shall we now have to invent? End quote. Now, as far seeing as Nietzsche was, it's unlikely that he could have guessed all the various ways that his prediction would play out. John Calvin called the human heart a factory of idols. And as it turns out, our creativity in inventing festivals of atonement and sacred games knows almost no limits. For example, a recent essay in The New Yorker described the rise of Disney adults who take multiple trips to the various Disney parks every year, even taking on serious debt in order to do so. One young woman who was described in the article spent over $15,000 on just 6 park visits in 2 years. That's why author Amelia Tate wrote, quote, so-called Disney adults have become a subject of online fascination, with many people now questioning how much it costs to be one. It's a genre of content that's become more popular recently, with critics seizing on it as evidence that the Disney-obsessed are not only culturally, but financially bankrupt, end quote. Now, of course, Americans spend a lot of money on all kinds of vacations, with many of them wanting to visit the same places over and over each year. That's not what's driving Disney adults. According to a pop culture historian quoted in a New York Post article about Disney adults, the parks are, and I quote, very appealing to childless adults who are looking for a way to recapture or keep alive that feeling of delight and comfort. One woman told The New Yorker, it's the nostalgic feeling of what brought you joy when you were little and you didn't have the stressors of adult life. Now, of course, anyone that's visited a Disney park can attest to the remarkable attention to detail that has been put into creating this alternative world. The safety, the cleanliness, the rides, Even the smell, so perfectly calibrated to produce an unmatched experience. One can walk through the gates and step back into their childhood. And of course, that's often nice. And we should note, Disney's not even close to being the only way that people seek meaning and fulfillment. From youth sports to fast cars to carefully built social media platforms to politics, humans can turn virtually anything into a focus of their attention and even worship. And when we live for these things, they become our gods. The practices we build to honor these things, that becomes our religion. And as the psalmist said, we will see ourselves in the image of whatever it is that we worship. The yearning of Disney adults is just one example of all the new festivals, games, and liturgies that we've invented to give life meaning without God. But in the end, even the good things of this world are only vanity. Better instead to listen to St. Augustine, who after many different attempts to fill his own longing, concluded this: "You've made us for yourself, O Lord, and our hearts are restless until they find their rest in you." For the Golson Center, I'm John Stone Street with Breakpoint.
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10: The three R's of personal revival are remember, repent, and repeat.
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10: If you want to see revival, do revival-like things. 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

0: musical instrument sounds beautiful when it's in tune, but over time, the strings loosen and the notes go flat. But with a little attention and the right adjustments, it can be restored to the perfect pitch. Today on A New Beginning, Pastor Greg Laurie shows us how the same is true in our spiritual lives. When we drift out of sync with God, we're not lost. We just need to be retuned. We're in Nehemiah, learning practical steps to bring our lives back into harmony with God's plan.
1: The book of Nehemiah is about a man named Nehemiah that played a key role in rebuilding the walls of Jerusalem. But it's not just about rebuilding the walls of a city. It's about restoring a nation's heart to God. Effectively, the book of Nehemiah is a blueprint for what happens when people cry out to God, confess their sins, and return to Him with all of their hearts. And so it's a good book to look at because God has given us a template for revival that we often quote. And it's 2 Chronicles 7:14, which was given initially, originally to Israel, but in principle it applies to any nation, including ours, when God says, if my people, which are called by my name, will humble themselves and pray and seek my face and turn from their wicked ways, God promises, then it will hear from heaven, forgive their sin, and heal their land. So we want to see our land healed, and God tells us what we need to do. So revival starts with us. That's why I'm calling this series From Rubble to Revival. Now, we throw this word revival around a lot. I'm not sure if we even understand what it means. Let's just simplify it. I think it's overly mystified at times. The word revival simply means to revive something or to restore it. It's to go back to original condition. So I used to have the coolest old car. It was a 1957 Bel Air convertible tropical turquoise with a Continental package. That's that wheel cover on the back. And it had the gold package too. I mean, and this car had matching numbers. If you're into old cars, you know what that means. It means everything was original. It wasn't a resto mod. It was the real deal, and it ran like a top. It ran perfectly, and I got it for a killer deal. And I loved to drive this thing. It was just this massive cruising machine. The problem is I couldn't get anyone to go in the car with me. My wife didn't want to drive around with me in it. I said, Kathy, let's get in the Bel Air and cruise. And she says, oh, Greg, I don't want to. I said, why? She says, I feel like we're in a parade or something. And then Jonathan would go surfing and I would pick him up in the Bel Air. And he'd say, Dad, could you not pick me up in that car? It's like, really? The only living creature I could get to drive with me in the Bel Air was my dog. And I'm not even sure if he liked driving in it. But to me, it was a thing of beauty to look at a car like that as though it just drove off a showroom floor cruising along. And that's what revival is. It's restoration, going back to original condition. So in our context, when we talk about revival in the church or in our life, we're talking about restoration or waking up spiritually or getting back to living the Christian life as it was meant to be lived. And there's no question that our nation has revival in its roots and in its DNA. That's a very unique thing about the United States, how we have this in our roots and in our origins. You could arguably make a case for the fact that there probably wouldn't be an America today if it wasn't for a spiritual awakening that preceded the Revolutionary War. And so we want to pray about seeing that happen again. You know, the last great spiritual awakening in America was called the Jesus Movement or the Jesus Revolution. And a movie was made about it, of course. This tells the story of the last great awakening. And I was privileged to come to Christ right as it was really exploding. And I can tell you this, no one was ever late for church and no one left early. And people showed up with their Bibles with a sense of expectancy. I think that we contribute to what a service becomes. We expect everyone here on the stage to do all the heavy lifting, do all the work, lead us in worship, preach us good sermons, you know, motivate us. Okay, we have our job. but you have your job. Come with an open, receptive heart, right? That's your job. In Acts 2:42, it says they continued steadfastly in the apostles' doctrine, the breaking of bread and worship and gladness and singleness of heart. It meant that they came giving their attention with intention. They came with a sense of expectancy. See, you need to prepare your heart as you come to worship with God's people. And when our amazing worship team leads you in worship, you should engage and join them, not stand there, you know, looking at Instagram or looking around or whatever it is. No, engage. It's a time to worship. And then when we open the Word of God, say, Lord, speak to my heart right now. That's an indication that you are living in a state of revival, and we can fall away from this. Jesus in Revelation chapter 2 spoke to the church of Ephesus. First, he commends them for all the things they were doing right. Loose paraphrase, he says, hey, you guys are discerning, you work hard. I commend you for all that, but I have something against you. I have something against you, Jesus says. You have left your first love. Remember, therefore, from where you have fallen and do the first works quickly, or I will remove your candlestick from its place. So what does he say to this church? You've left your first love. He doesn't say you've lost your first love. He says you've left it. And then he says, remember from where you have fallen and do the first works quickly. So the three R's, according to Jesus, of getting right with God, the three R's of personal revival are remember, repent, and repeat. First, you remember. Look at your life. Ask yourself the question, was there a time in my life where I was more passionate about my relationship with God? Was there a time in my life when I was stronger spiritually than I am right now? So remember it now. Repent. Change your direction and repeat. Go back, Jesus says, and do the first works quickly. If you want to see revival, do revival-like things. Do the things that you used to do again. Don't wait for some emotion to overtake you. Just start doing those practical things, and you will in time see personal revival in your life.
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3: And in Jerusalem, so we talked about the first wave of the Jews returning under Zerubbabel, then under Ezra. How are they doing now? How are things going? They said to me, things are not going well. For those who return to the province of Judah, they're in great trouble and disgrace the wall of Jerusalem that's been torn down and the gates have been destroyed by fire. So here's Nehemiah living in the lap of luxury in a super cushy job, working for the king. And he hears this really bad news. How does he react? Well, he's deeply moved and he realizes God put me here for a reason. I can make a difference because I have the ear of the king. And I'm going to use this opportunity. Now, who does Nehemiah remind you of? Esther. Remember her? She won a beauty contest, ended up as the queen of the kingdom of Persia. And there was a plot hatched by a wicked man named Haman to eradicate the Jewish people. And Esther was a Jew. And she decided to go to the king and put it all on the line and use her influence and try to save her people. And of course, she was successful in that because God put her where she was for a reason. And as Mordecai, her cousin, said to her, who knows that God has not placed you where you are for such a time as this? I think Nehemiah discovered the same thing. And that's what has happened to you as well. You are where you are because God put you there. Sometimes you say, well, why am I here? Well, why am I in this neighborhood? Why am I in this job? Why am I in this place? Well, why? It doesn't make sense. I'm going to change my circumstances. Okay, maybe you can make a case for doing that, but did it ever occur to you that you are where God wants you to be for such a time as this? Leverage your relationships. Use your influence. You see, Esther did her part at an earlier time in the history of her nation, and now Nehemiah is going to do something as well. But before he does anything, he prays. Go back to Nehemiah 1, look at verse 4. When I heard this, Nehemiah says, I sat down and I wept for 4 days. I mourned and I fasted and I prayed to the God of heaven. I said, O Lord God of heaven, the great and awesome God who keeps his covenant of unfailing love and those who love him and obey his commands, listen to my prayer. Look down and see me praying day and night for your people Israel. I confess that we have sinned against you. Yes, even my own family and I have sinned. We have sinned terribly and not obeying your commands. Wow, what a prayer that is. There's a lot we can learn about prayer from that prayer. You want your prayers answered? Well, this prayer was answered. So what did he do? Let's see what we can learn together. First he wept. First he cared. Have you ever wept over the broken walls in your own life or in your family or over people you loved or others who have turned their back on God? So you start there. But here are some principles from his prayer that we can apply in our prayer. And if you're taking notes, here's point number one. He acknowledged the greatness of God. He acknowledged the greatness of God. Verse 5, O Lord God of heaven, the great and awesome God who keeps his covenant of unfailing love to those who love him and obey his commands. O great and awesome God. When you pray, remember who you're talking to. You're talking to the creator of the universe, the almighty God. And his riches are unsearchable and his power is unlimited. And he's literally listening to your prayer right now. So get that in mind, because sometimes we come to God with big problems, but we need to realize we come to God who's bigger than our problems. Right? So Jesus taught us to pray in this manner, therefore pray. And then he went on to give what we call the Lord's Prayer. But it's not just a great prayer to pray, though it is that.

but it's a template for all prayer. What does he say? After this manner, pray. Or here's a template for prayer. Our Father who art in heaven, hallowed be your name, your kingdom come, your will be done on earth as it is in heaven. And then he goes on to the petitions that follow. But it starts with an acknowledgement of the awesomeness and the power of God, our Father who art in heaven. And that's exactly how Nehemiah begins his prayer, acknowledging the greatness and power and sovereignty of God. Number two, Nehemiah reminded God of his promises. He reminds God of the promises that he made. Was that to jog God's memory? Of course not. God doesn't need any help with his memory. But it's to remind himself of what God said. And I love to do this in prayer. I love to remind God of his promises and remind myself as well. If someone comes and says, will you pray for me? I'm sick. Okay, let's pray. Father, we come to you now in the name of Jesus, and you've promised if there's any sick among you, we should call for the elders of the church that should pray for these people and anoint them with oil. And then you promised that the effectual, fervent prayer of a righteous man will accomplish much. Well, Lord, we are righteous men and women here, not because of what we've done, but because of what you've done. And now, standing on your promise in Scripture, we pray for this person. So what did I just do? I reminded myself of what the Bible says. So when I start to worry, Lord, you promised me in your word that I should not worry about anything, but I should pray about everything. And the peace of God that passes all understanding will guard my heart and mind in Christ Jesus. So immediately before I've even given the prayer, I'm reminding myself of the promise of God. And that immediately brings calm to my heart. And there's so many promises like that found in the pages of Scripture. God promises he'll get you through whatever you're facing. God promises he'll provide your needs. Philippians 4:19. My God shall supply all of your needs according to his riches and glory in Christ Jesus. Lord, I have a financial need right now, and you promise you'll provide all of my needs according to your riches and glory. So therefore, I pray. He's promised to forgive us of our sins. Lord, you promised me in Scripture, 1 John 1:9, if I will confess my sin, you're faithful and just to forgive me of my sin and cleanse me from all unrighteousness. So Lord, I receive your forgiveness because of the blood of Jesus that was shed for me on the cross of Calvary. And I'm going to walk in that forgiveness now. That's taking hold of a promise of God. Because here's the devil trying to beat you up and kick you and fill you with guilt. You failed. Yeah, I did fail. But God's promised to forgive me, and I'm going to accept that forgiveness and walk in that forgiveness right now. That's what we need to do.

0: great encouragement from Pastor Greg Laurie today here on A New Beginning from his message called Revival Starts Here. And he's not finished with his presentation. There's more to come. But Pastor Greg talked about forgiveness. Have you ever said yes to God's offer of forgiveness? The Bible points out we're all sinners. We all need forgiveness. Pastor Greg, what would you say to someone who wants to accept God's forgiveness right now?
1: What I would say is, He's only a prayer away, which means if you will call upon the name of the Lord right now through prayer, He will hear your prayer and answer your prayer. Listen, if you want Jesus Christ to come into your life, if you want Him to forgive you of your sin, if you want to know that you'll go to heaven when you die, just pray this prayer right now after me. Just pray, Lord Jesus, I know that I'm a sinner, but I know that you're the Savior who died on the cross for my sin and rose again from the dead. I turn from my sin now, and I choose to follow you from this moment forward as my Savior and Lord, as my God and my friend. In Jesus' name I pray. Amen.
0: Amen. 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Well, Pastor Greg, we're excited about your new book. It's called Am I Doing This Right? It's about relationships. And I wanted to sort of engage you in a lightning round of quick, fast-paced questions.
1: Okay, people need to know we've not practiced these ahead of time. I don't know what these questions are. So if I say something weird, this is why.
0: All right, first question.
1: Yes.
0: Husband and wife in the car together. Who drives?
1: Well, I think the guy should drive. Now, I do see women driving their husbands around, and I'll be honest, I think a little less of that husband. But however, when I see how badly some husbands drive, maybe it's a good thing the wife is driving. But general answer, let the guy drive the car so the wife can criticize him the whole time.
0: Okay.
1: It gives her something to do so the trip won't be boring.
0: Send your cards and letters to Greg Laurie.
1: I told you. I'd say something weird.
0: Okay, next question. When's the last time you cooked a meal for the family?
1: Oh, boy. Maybe never. You know, for a while I was making scrambled eggs, and I would boast about how well I toasted bread. But, and so the other day I had the grandkids over and they were hungry. So I said, I'll make you scrambled eggs. And I made them and they wouldn't eat them. I said, what's wrong? They said, Papa, they're rubbery. So apparently I can't even make scrambled eggs now. I can still microwave. So the answer is I never make the food. The funny thing is my son Jonathan is a very good cook. He got that from his mother, not from me. And so he will make meals. And I love cooking. I love to watch people cook. We watch cooking shows together all the time, but I have no cooking skills. But I have eating skills, Dave, and that compensates for my lack of cooking skills.
0: It goes together. Okay, so favorite marriage-related scripture. What do you think your favorite marriage scripture would be?
1: Oh, boy. Many waters cannot quench love, neither can floods drown it. Now, that is not exclusively given to marriage, but it certainly applies because I think if your marriage is built on the right foundation, it will stand the test of time. 1 Corinthians 13 says love is patient. So don't rush the relationship. You know, Kathy and I courted, you haven't heard that word for a while, have you? We courted for 3 years. And by the way, we broke up 3 times. It became an annual event. And these were big breakups. These were like, I never want to see you again. If you saw the movie Jesus Revolution, which is the story of the last great spiritual awakening in America, and it's also the story of Kathy and I. And one of the things we wanted to do in the film was be honest about our tumultuous relationship. And it shows us disagreeing and resolving those conflicts. So we got all of those breakups out of our system and we got married, and now we've been married for 52 years and we're going strong. So I put a bunch of this down in a brand new book that I've written called Am I Doing This Right? 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And we're going to rush you your copy of this brand new book, Am I Doing This Right? God's Design for Relationships That Last.
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3: Hi, I'm Johnny Erickson Tata. And for most of my quadriplegic life, I've had to give up. I've had to surrender so many things, like the ability to use my hands or walk or run or go where I want to go when I want to go there. But you know what? For each precious thing I've surrendered, I have discovered a far greater satisfaction and joy. Just like Paul said in Philippians, for the sake of Jesus, I've discarded everything else, counting it all as nothing so that I might gain Christ. Really, friend, Jesus is worth it. He is ecstasy beyond compare, and it's worth leaving everything behind in order to draw closer to Him. Are you feeling the nudge to surrender something precious to the Lord? Can you do it for the sake of Christ? Well, let me assure you that what you lose will not even compare to the riches you will gain. Like I often say, there really are more important things in life than walking.
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5: One night, a nurse named Ellen paused during her rounds aboard a Mercy ship and looked across the hospital ward. In one bed lay a 2-year-old boy recovering from cleft lip and palate surgery. Just days earlier, he'd arrived, frightened and unsure. Now he rested peacefully, his mother smiling beside him. Nearby, a 4-year-old was healing from a more complex procedure and was being gently comforted by another nurse. Across the room, a 30-year-old mother was preparing for follow-up surgery. She missed her husband and children deeply, but was grateful to receive much-needed care. 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They held stories. They held hope. Ellen later shared, "We believe every prayer prayed, every word of love spoken, every need tenderly cared for will not be forgotten, not by these families, nor by our Father in heaven."
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8: Your AM 1160 weather forecast. Today, expect cloudy skies with a breeze, a few showers, and a thunderstorm. It'll be very warm in the morning, then turning cooler in the afternoon. Thunderstorms may bring localized damaging wind gusts. The high will reach 82 degrees. Tonight will be partly to mostly cloudy and cooler with a low of 48 degrees. I'm meteorologist Jason Caterina on AM 1160. Hope for your life.
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12: Nick Skitland was a NASA chief technologist. 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
17: Welcome back to In Grace. This is Jim Scudder, and today we are talking about raising great kids, using the Word of God to help parents, as parents are doing such an amazing, amazing job at trying to take these human beings that are born with a sin nature and helping them to understand their sinful condition, their need for a Savior. That's the first role of a parent, is shepherding them to salvation, but then also instilling in them biblical principles, realizing that one day they will leave your house and no longer are they accountable to you, but they always will be accountable to God. And that's the job of a parent. That's the job of someone raising kids. And so we are thankful here at In Grace that we can partner with you, sharing what God has said about raising great kids. And yesterday I ended talking about the high priest Eli. And he had two sons that were wicked, and we don't really know why. I gave some possible reasons why. But today we're going to switch gears and talk about godly sons. And that's what our heart is. And I think we need to pray a lot We need to pray for our children to be godly, and we can't forget that component of it. So anyways, we're going to be going into all this today, and I'm so thankful for you as you listen. Hey, listen, we do have a couple resources for you. 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If you live in Chicago or Milwaukee or the areas, or you're passing through, I know many people pass through Chicago on vacations or business or whatever, come on a Sunday and visit us in Lake Zurich, Illinois. Quentin Road Baptist Church. Almost every Sunday at 11 a.m. I'm preaching, and I would be so honored to meet you. Now, Hophni and Phinehas were ungodly, but there's an example in the Bible that came to my mind of godly. And the thing is, we have an example in the Bible of godly parents, but we don't even know who they are. Who is this? Well, they seem to have done a great job. The parents of Daniel. Daniel, look at Daniel 1 with me. In the third year of the reign of Jehoiakim, the king of Judah, came Nebuchadnezzar, king of Babylon, unto Jerusalem and besieged it. And they actually find this in archaeology. Nebuchadnezzar came and besieged and conquered Jerusalem. And the Lord gave Jehoiakim, king of Judah, into his hand with part of the vessels of the house of God, which he carried into the land of Shinar, to the house of his God, and he brought the vessels into the treasure house of his God. And the king spake unto Ashpenaz, the master of the eunuchs, that he should bring certain of the children of Israel. Okay, so this is where Daniel enters the story, because Daniel was of royal lineage. Daniel was of the house of David. And of the king's seed, and of the princes, children in whom was no blemish, but well-favored and skillful in all wisdom and cunning and knowledge and understanding science, and such as had ability in them to stand in the king's palace, and whom they might teach the learning and tongue of the Chaldeans. So we have a group of people, and we know, I don't know the number, but probably a good number of them, that the king was saying, oh, let's get these royal kids, these well-educated kids out of Judea, out of Jerusalem. I conquered it. I don't want them to rise up and one of them be the king. Plus, I can use them in my empire. He had a growing empire, and he wanted to take the best of the best from all these places. And so he had this group of people, these young men, and he appointed, verse 5, them a daily provision of the king's meat and the wine which he drank, so nourishing them 3 years, that at the end thereof he might stand before the king. Now among these were the children of Judah, Daniel, Hananiah, Mishael, and Azariah. We have four that stood out. One that really stood out because of, I think, Daniel's upbringing. When it came time to give these young people the king's meat and the wine, which the king's meat certainly wouldn't have been kosher, Daniel took a stand. They went as far as to change their names and to give them Babylonian names, which all tied in with deity. And if you'll know, all of these Hebrew names also tied in with God, either El, like Daniel, or Azariah had the name of Jehovah in the name. And verse 7, unto whom the prince of the eunuchs gave names, for he gave unto Daniel the name of Belteshazzar, and to Hananiah, Shadrach, and to Mishael, Meshach, and to Azariah, Abednego. So he gave them all Babylonian names that corresponded with Babylonian deities. But Daniel, okay, here's how I really believe that Daniel had good parents. Now, maybe he had bad parents and he just turned out good by random luck of the draw. I just don't think that's going to happen. I just don't think that's possible.
19: We don't read about his parents, but I just have to think that Daniel was probably around 15, 16 or so at this point in the story. And I just happen to think that there wasn't a lot of godliness in Judah at this time, but he happened to have godly parents that taught him things of God and taught them like the dietary laws that God expected of his people. So Daniel, this young man, in verse 8, purposed in his heart that he would not defile himself with the portion of the king's meat, nor with the wine which he drank. Therefore, he requested the prince of the eunuchs that he might not defile himself. He must have had good parents. So the Bible has examples of both, good parents and bad parents. Daniel's an example of a wise son. Hophni and Phinehas are examples of foolish sons. What would you rather have? In Proverbs 15, it says in verse 20, a wise son maketh a glad father. Isn't that what you want? But a foolish man despiseth his mother. Proverbs 23:24, the father of the righteous shall greatly rejoice. And he that begetteth a wise child shall have joy of him. Thy father and thy mother shall be glad, and she that bare thee shall rejoice. How can we be glad, mothers and fathers? I've already said this. Let me say it again. Teach them all the time. Write that down. Teach them all the time. Every chance you get. Now, some families take like an hour every day for family devotions. And this might shock you, but our family did not do that when I was growing up. Neither did we do that with our children. We taught them how to have time with the Lord. We taught them all the time nuggets. Okay? I think if you go and spend a whole hour in Bible study at a family time, you have the chance of losing your kids, of them not seeing the Word of God in an exciting way. It's possible. I'm not saying it's wrong to do. I'm just saying we didn't do it and we turned out okay. So here's the principle. Instead of that hour family devotional time, may I recommend teaching them all the time? It's kind of like Quentin Road has never had, well, in recent years, we've never had a night in which we go out and witness. Why do we not do that? Because we want you to witness all the time, not just on Thursdays. And some churches, they never ever talk about the gospel with anybody except on witnessing night or, you know, canvassing night or whatever it is. And I'm not saying that's wrong either. I'm not. I think it's great when people go out and do that in a formal way, but we think it's better to do it all the time. At the gas station, at the restaurant, at work, wherever you can do it, you're sharing the gospel. And I think it's the same principle here. In Deuteronomy, we're taught in chapter 6, verse 6, and these words which I command thee this day shall be in thine heart, and thou shalt teach them diligently unto thy children, and shalt talk of them, when? At family devotions? No, not just then. When thou sittest in thine house, and when thou walkest by the way, and when thou liest down, and when thou risest up, you're always teaching them nuggets of truth from God's word. When you're sitting down and you're watching something, maybe it's a Disney, a movie or something like that, and you're, I hope you're being very, very careful about what you let your kids watch. And don't ever just let them watch whatever they want to watch while you're not there. Be extremely protective of your children and devices and internet and shows and music and all of these things. Be extremely, extremely protective with them. Don't let them go to a friend's house. More and more people are being polluted at young ages. They see, they get shown pornography all the time, and it just ruins them from that time on. Don't let that happen. Protect them from these things. Teach them all the time. You're watching that Disney, and there's something on there that isn't biblical. Maybe it's evolution, okay? And that sneaks in a lot of things. Stop, pause, talk to them. Why that's not true, why that's not right. Have those conversations throughout the day, all the time, when you're waking up, when you're going to sleep, when you're walking on the way, when you're on the way to church in a car or to work or whenever you're with your kids, teach them all the time. Take those moments to encourage them, to help them.
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19: Now, a question was asked. My son seems to struggle with anxiety about us, his parents, leaving after his aunt up and left her husband and kids. Now, that's just a horrible situation. And I can't even imagine what's that like for a kid. A kid for that to happen. And some of this has happened to you. It's happened in your house. Your spouse up and left you or whatever. Just terrible things happen. So the question continues. Was talking with someone who said their child, now grown, struggled with anxiety too and was just spanked because the child wasn't trusting the parent. That child, now an adult, still struggles with being able to talk about anything and trusting the ones closest to him. So what does the Bible say about this? Should we spank for anxiety? And I've always thought that you spank, and it is proper to spank your kids. You're not hurting them permanently. You're giving them a sting to remind them that what they did was wrong and that's not going to be allowed in your house. And you say, how many times should I do it? How should I do it? Go back and listen to last week, okay? And we covered that. But we said that spanking should be reserved for rebellion. And I do believe that. I do believe that. I don't think you should spank your child for anxiety. Now, it's a fine line because children are very good. They know what tugs your heart, okay? Now, if they're really worried about, let's say they saw a family member leave their cousins and they're worried that that's going to happen to them. Here's the solution to that. Not spanking them, assuring them, hugging them, praying with them. But here's what you need to do. Hug your wife in front of them a lot and kiss her. Be a little gushy. Now, they're going to say, ew, and all of that, but they love it. That is going to be the thing that assures them that you are committed, that that is not going to happen in your marriage. And you can say that with mom and the kids. Say, listen, this might have happened to them, but in my house, that is not going to happen. I am not going to leave. I'm going to stick it out. And then you give her a big old smooch and just make it juicy, you know? They're going to want to run and hide. I don't care. I'm telling you, that gives them so much confidence and assurance that they're safe in that family. And that's why God gave kids to a mom and a dad. That's the model, that you have this protection. You have this zone of love, and nothing's going to break from that. So spank for rebellion. Anxiety needs loving assurance. And I suggest that you do that. And I'd love for you to film your kids' reaction to that too. So we told you to just not let your kids do things. You say it. You don't have to say it three or four times. You say it once and they should obey. And so let me brag on my son-in-law, Aaron. At lunch today, his little one-year-old daughter, or granddaughter, Chloe, began to climb up on the table that her and the kids were eating lunch on. But he happened to be watching his kids and he saw her do this and he says, get down. Scared me a little bit. And she got down. She got down right away. She didn't test him because I think she had already gotten that her dad loves her enough to protect her. Why would he say get down? Well, first of all, she's getting on a table that you're eating on. I mean, is your house a zoo? Your house shouldn't be a zoo. You should have fun, but you can play on the floor. You don't have to play on a table, right? Get down. And she got down and she knew that dad loves her and he's always doing something with the kids, but it is in her best interest to obey, listen, and obey, even at 1 year old. That tells me that you can do this. You can do this. And that was just an example of something that I saw this week. Don't reason with your young kids. So the youngest one, like let's say Chloe, who's one, you tell her, get down. You don't have to say, come here, Chloe. I don't want you crawling on the table, and here's why. Because it's gross. You're going to knock over people's food. You could fall off and get hurt. Just say, get down. Okay? Get down. Now, when they're older, you can start explaining to them, and I think you should explain to older kids, 4, 5, 6, when they can start to grasp things and understand it. The why, I think, is good. Not in climbing on a table, but the why on whatever thing you're telling them. Why are you doing that? Because it is, you know, it's not yours. God says it's wrong. You know, you're accountable to God. Those things. But don't do it when they're really little. You can introduce that later on in your child training. Tell them what you want, and then they should obey you. Now, how bad is it for your kids to flagrantly disrespect you? Let me just tell you what they did in the Old Testament. In Matthew 15:4, the Bible says, for God commanded, saying, honor thy father and mother, and he that curseth father and or mother, let him die the death. You say, whoa, what? Yeah, that's child training right there. If you think spanking is hard. I mean, this is like flagrant disrespect. It would probably apply to about half the teenagers in the United States, actually. But in the Old Testament, it was a rebellion. Disrespect is a really horrible thing. And we might not understand it like that. Next time, we're going to really talk about that. Why is rebellion so bad? Why is that something we have to really stay on top of? We'll get into that next time. But it is so, so important for us to stay on top of that. And let's end with Proverbs 3. In Proverbs 3, it says in verse 1, forget not my law, but let thine heart keep my commandments. For length of days and long life and peace shall they add to thee. And that sound wonderful? And that sound so opposite of what we just read in Matthew 15:4. Flagrant disrespect. Let him die the death. And then the one that doesn't forget the law, keeps the commandments, you have a longer life. You have a peaceful life and a prosperous life. And it's such a blessing when you have kids that grow up in the ways of the Lord and follow that. You can't live their life for them, but you can train them in the way that they should walk with the Lord. Let me also suggest this. Don't be buddies with your kids. And you say, wait, you just told me to get on the floor and play with them. Yes, but you're still the adult. You're still the authority. Don't be buddies. You're not their best friend. You're their parent. Now, as they get older in their teenage years or when they're adult, for sure, you can be buddies. You should be buddies. And that's really wonderful, a time for you just to be friends. But you should be so much more than that when they're young. You should be the parent, not necessarily just the buddy. You're the authority. Let me also suggest this. These are just random things that I was thinking about. Make your kids work. Give them jobs that they can do. You can make them do these jobs, these chores around the house. For sure, clean their room. Make sure they keep their room nice. Make their beds. Put their toys away. Give them jobs that they can do. As they get older, give them more. You can do that for the price of putting a roof over their head and food in their mouth. You can also give them a small amount of money. Why would you give them money to do those chores? Well, you can teach them how to tithe first and how to save. And you can even do it small amounts of money. But if they can learn those principles right away, they're learning how to work. They're learning the reward of work. They're learning how what I do with that money first is tithe to the Lord. They're learning, hopefully, how to save. Teach them how to do those things. And then they can enjoy some of the rewards of what they've earned. And these are important principles for us to learn as a people of God in order to raise kids. And maybe you're in a situation where your kids are already grown. Well, you're going to be able to influence other kids and help other families and other parents as they have children. And all of us should be able to be praying for young families with kids so much, because we do live in a world that there's so much coming against them that we need to pray so hard for families and for parents. Have you received the message of hope, the message of the gospel? This is the first step in good parenting, is putting your trust in Jesus Christ. And then once you've put your trust in Christ, then you need to first and foremost teach that to your children. They need to hear the gospel. They need to receive that on their own. And that should be a prayer in your heart all the time, that they would understand that they're sinners, that they would put their trust in Jesus, the Son of God, who died for their sins on a cross and who rose again. And when they put their trust in him, they are saved for today, for tomorrow, and forever. Have you received that free message of hope? If you haven't, please do it today. We are so thankful for the gospel of grace, aren't we? That Jesus died and rose again, the Son of God paying for our sins. And if we simply believe in him, which means to trust in him, to put our full faith and dependence in him, not religion, not our works, but in him, what he did for us on the cross, the Bible says at that very moment, we have everlasting life. And that's the main thing that we need to do as parents with our kids. Make sure they understand their sinful condition and their need of a Savior, and then point them in the direction of Jesus. And it was a wonderful day in our house when our children accepted that message themselves. You can't force someone to believe, but you can certainly lead in that and show an example and share the gospel with people, and especially with children. They really understand it a lot faster than adults do. We would love to get some resources in your hands. We have a series called Raising Great Kids, and it's a 6-part audio series. 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

0: Welcome to Day by Day, the verse-by-verse Bible teaching ministry of Calvary Chapel in Elk Grove Village, Illinois, with Pastor Phil Ballmeyer. We're glad you've joined us, and we look forward to spending time again in the Word of God together. We also invite you to stay tuned at the end of today's broadcast for information about additional studies and resources. Thanks again for being with us.
1: Today in our study in 1 John, we're going to be in chapter 4. In this chapter, John is telling us that God loved us so much that He sent His Son to be the propitiation for our sins. And if God so loved us, then we also ought to love one another. Open your Bibles and come join us for today's study. Human love is different. Not all forms of human love are bad, but of course, human love is rooted in self, oftentimes. And, a lot of people base their love on Hollywood's definition of love. I love you because of the way you make me feel. And if the day should ever come when you stop making me feel good about myself, I'll find somebody else. That's the world's love. It's selfish, it's self-oriented, and so on. And as such, human love loves its own, those that are closest to it. God's love loves, His love loves even His enemies. Turn to Matthew chapter 5. You all know this, but we're here. It's good to kind of just review. Matthew 5, starting with verse 44, I'll read it out of the NLT second edition. Jesus said, "But I say, love your enemies." Verse 45, "In that way you will be acting as true children of your Father in heaven. For He gives His sunlight to both the evil and the good, and He sends His rain on the just and on the unjust." So God loves those who hate Him. He treats them kindly. Of course, if you're living in an agrarian society, agricultural society, well, obviously sunshine and rain are very important. God doesn't say, "Well, you don't love me. I'm going to withhold the sunshine from your fields or the rain from your crops." No. I mean, God loves everybody, as those that love Him back and those that don't, because His nature is to love. And God's love doesn't discriminate. It doesn't say, "I'm going to love you, but not you." He loves everyone and is no respecter of persons. In fact, one of the great things you can always quote to yourself, one of the verses that anytime the devil starts getting you to think God doesn't love you, just remember what Paul said in Romans 5, verse 8. God demonstrates His own love toward us in that while we were yet sinners, Christ died for us. Sinners implies we were at enmity with God. We were the enemies of God. He wasn't our enemy. I mean, when Jesus died, it satisfied the righteousness of God and allowed God to open His hands, His arms to us and tell us, "Come, I want you to be my children." Now, of course, we stood with our backs to God and our arms folded for many years saying, "I'm not going to come to you. I have too many things I want to do with my life still." And then God let life beat us up like the prodigal. Life can kick the snot out of you. You talk. God says, "Okay, you think you know better than me what's best for your life? Go ahead." That's the prodigal. Remember the prodigal son? And finally wound up slopping pigs. The worst thing a Jew could ever do. Pigs were the ultimate defiled animals. It says he came to his senses, right? Sometimes God gives us enough rope to hang ourselves until we realize, you know what? Maybe God's got a better way. Maybe I need God, which of course we do. And so Jesus, commands, and not just in Matthew 5, but other places, Jesus commands His followers to love even our enemies. And people say, "Well, I don't get that. How can I love my enemies? I have no feelings of love for my enemies." But agape love isn't about feelings. It's about actions. It's about meeting needs. Your enemy hungers, give him something to eat. If he thirsts, give him something to drink. For in so doing, you'll pour coals of fire on his head. And the idea is you'll bring him to repentance and win a brother or sister, Of course, when you start loving people sacrificially, even your enemies, by just giving, helping, they have a need. The feelings will come. We tend to put feelings before the actions. And God says that's backward. You put the actions first and the feelings will come. Especially this is true for other Christians, though, right? We're to love our enemies, great. But the Bible has a lot to say about loving our brothers and sisters in Christ first and foremost. But once again, as we have talked about this in our studies in 1 John, we can't manufacture God's love. Agape is not something we can imitate or you know, manufacture. It has to come from God. And the only way we can have agape love in our hearts is if God puts it there. And that only happens when the Holy Spirit lives in our hearts. And He only moves in when we accept Christ as our Lord and Savior. And then Romans 5:5 says He pours God's love into our hearts. It's there for us to use. Now, here's an interesting thing about God's love. You think, oh, wow, this is, I never thought about this. Remember what Jesus said, that during the tribulation period, the love of many would grow cold? You know what the word love is there? Agape. What are you saying? Well, I have to believe that since agape love only comes from God and only fills the hearts of true believers, what Jesus is telling us that in the tribulation period, things will get so rough for those believers that even many of them will stop showing God's love. We can restrict the flow of God's love through our lives. It's there. We don't have to draw from it. We don't have to share it. And I tell you what, when we walk away from God and start backsliding, the flow of God's love begins to dry up because we revert back to our self-love and putting ourselves first. Warren Wiersbe said, and I quote, "There is a false love, and this kind of love God must reject. Love that is born out of the very essence of God must be spiritual and holy because God is spirit and God is light. In Him is no darkness, He's holy. This true love is, listen, poured out within our hearts through His Holy Spirit who was given to us." Again, Romans 5, verse 5. "Love, therefore, is a valid test of true Christian faith." And that's what John's using it. Remember, he's talking about, look, how do you know you're really saved? How do you know you're a child of God? Is God's love in your heart? Is it there? Because if it's there, you're saved. Because it can't be there if you're not saved. God has to pour it into your heart, and that happens when the Holy Spirit comes to live inside. All right? So Wiersbe said, you know, "Love, therefore, is a valid test of true Christian faith. Since God is love, and we have claimed a personal relationship with God, we must of necessity reveal His love in how we live. A child of God has been born of God, and therefore he or she shares God's divine nature. Since God is love, Christians ought to then love one another. The logic is unanswerable." End quote. It's irrefutable, right? And this is what John is saying. Look, he's, you know, John's writing to people that were attending churches, and John was a pastor, yeah, an apostle, but a pastor. And he knew, as I know, in any good evangelical church, I'm not talking about, you know, denominational dead churches now. I'm talking about good, solid, Bible-teaching evangelical churches. You're going to have a whole bunch of true believers, and you're going to have some people who are not really saved. Now, they might think they are. God knows their heart, okay? And so John is wanting to minister to the believers, but challenge the counterfeit Christians, if I can put it that way, by saying, look, I want you all to go to heaven. And the only way you're going to go to heaven is if you're a true believer.

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3: This is the time to sort that out right now. You can't wait till you stand before Jesus and hear him say, I never knew you. Oh, well, can I accept you now, Lord? No, it's too late. Today is the day of salvation. So this is important, all right? Verse 9, 1 John 4, verse 9. In this, the love of God was manifested toward us. Now, John's talking about God's love and how God demonstrated his love. What he's going for is, watch how God demonstrated his love toward us and imitate that. In this, the love of God was manifested toward us, that God has sent his only begotten Son into the world that we might live through him, have eternal life. In this is love, not that we love God, but that he loved us and sent his Son to be the propitiation for our sins. Do you understand what John's saying? In this is love, not that we loved God, but that he loved us. What he's saying is, this is really the incredible truth. It's not that we love God. He's easy to love. Okay? The incredible thing to think about is how he loved us. Sinners. Enemies, defiled, hell-bound, and he still loved us. You have to understand the pagan mindset that John lived among these folks. In pagan cultures, they appeased the gods by sacrificing human beings, right? And here's a message where God sacrificed himself for people. You have to understand how radical that was. I mean, it was no big deal that the pagans loved their gods, but their gods didn't really love them. The gods, the Greeks said, the Greeks had millions of gods, basically. But they also, the gods were apatheia, apathetic. They didn't care about people. But God so loved the world, John? Is this what you're telling me the pagans would say? Your God so loved the world that he died for people? Wow. And this is what John's saying. This is love. This is what blows our mind. Not that we love God, but that God loves us. And proved it by dying for us. Sent his Son to be the propitiation. Hang on to that word. For our sins. Beloved, verse 11. If God so loved us, we also ought to love one another. Now it starts with the Christian family. It starts with our family in Christ. I mean, we can't even nail that down. How are we going to love our enemies or the world? Of course, I hear all throughout this epistle something that must have really impacted John. Well, yes, it did, and it should have. Something that Jesus said the night before the cross in the upper room. You all know, we've read it about half a dozen times in the course of this study. But John 13, verses 34 and 5. A new commandment I give to you, that you love, agape, one another, as I have loved you, that you also love one another. By this all will know that you are my disciples, if you have, the Greek is fervent, love for one another. Now that really impacted John, I'm sure the others as well. But we're reading his epistle, and it comes through all throughout this epistle. How that John understood what Jesus was saying, and how Jesus took, well, we've talked about this, in the law of God through Moses, 613 commandments. 365 were negative, thou shalt not, thou shalt not commit adultery or murder. You know, 365, one for every day of the year pretty much, thou shalt not. 248 were positive, you shall love the Lord your God with all your heart, soul, mind, and strength, and so on. Of course, the running debate was among the Pharisees and the doctors of the law, which was the greatest of the commandments? Which was the greatest? This was a, you know, there are Christians today that will spend hours in coffee shops around America arguing doctrine when they could be out

0: sharing the gospel. Now, I used to love to argue doctrine when I was a young Christian. That was, you know, how I showed everybody how much I knew. Now, I don't even, if a Christian wants to argue doctrine, I don't have the time. I don't have the time. I'd rather be focusing on what we have in common, Jesus Christ. Let's focus on what we have that brings us together, not what divides us. But I wish I could remember what I was going to say. Just that we show God's love by the fact that we love each other first and foremost, you know. If we can't even do that, how are we going to begin to love the world and our enemies? But John says here in verse 10, in this is love. He's talking about God's love. He says, this is what is at the heart of God's love. Not that we love God, but that he loved us. That's the big deal. And how did he love us? By sending his son to be the propitiation for our sins. We talked about this a few months ago when we were in chapter 2. But it's such an important subject. Bear with me as I review a little bit, okay? Propitiation is a big fancy word, but it has a very simple meaning. Let me first of all tell you this. If you were to go to the dictionary and look up the word propitiation, here's what you would read for the definition. To appease someone who is angry. To appease someone who is angry. We said when we studied chapter 2, verse 2, if you apply that definition to the concept of biblical redemption, it means that Jesus died on Calvary's cross, listen, to appease an angry, red-eyed, fire-breathing God who was just so furious, he was ready to wipe everybody out. And Jesus quickly, you know, ran to the cross and died to appease this angry God, the Father. That's not the God of the Bible. Some people's concept of God is like that, but that's not the God, you know, that's not what we read in the scriptures, in the Gospels. Not a proper picture of salvation, really. It's true, God hates sin, because he is absolutely, infinitely holy and righteous. He has to hate sin. But it's also true that God loves sinners. See? Again, John 3:16, for God so loved the world that he gave his only begotten son, right? So God so loves the world. It's not that God hates the world or is angry towards the people of the world. He loves the world of sinners. Is he angry with sin? Yeah. Yeah. We can have a God who hates sin and loves sinners. Some people have a trouble with that balance. The Bible teaches that God hates sin, but loves sinners. Proved it by sending his son to die for sinners on Calvary's cross to save fallen humankind, save us from hell. In our small group last night, somebody said that when somebody first witnessed to her about how God sent his son to save us, she said, save us from what? We better be careful we don't assume, right? Because we're so used to throwing these terms around, sometimes we don't realize people don't know what we're talking about. True story. One of our Calvary pastors gave a message, evangelistic message one Sunday. As he's standing by the door where people were filing out, this lady, this older woman who came for the first time, first Sunday there at the church, she said, Pastor, that was really a great sermon. Can I just ask you one question? He said, yes. What does the word evangelism mean? I think it was Francis Schaeffer who said years ago, we're living in a time we can no longer say the word God and expect that people will really understand what we're talking about or what God we're talking about. We're living in a post-Christian era. And often because we hang with each other and we bounce these things around like nothing because we're so used to these terms and phrases, sometimes we don't realize that people are so unchurched out there, what we take for granted, they have no clue. So be patient and don't assume anything. Try to explain things in a very simple way so they can understand it. God sent his son to die on the cross to save us from judgment, from hell. The word propitiation does not mean the appeasing of an angry God, biblically. Rather, it means, listen, the location or place where sins are forgiven and God's righteousness is satisfied. Propitiation is the place or location where sins are forgiven and God's righteousness is satisfied. All right, well, what or where is this place where our sins were forgiven and God's righteousness was satisfied? Well, the answer is not really a what or a where, it's a who. Or in other words, the place is really a person, Jesus Christ. Turn back to chapter 2, 1 John 2, verse 2. And he himself, Jesus Christ, he himself is the propitiation for our sins, and not for ours only, but also for the sins of the whole world. Or in other words, he himself is the place, drawing from the biblical definition of propitiation, he is the place where God's holy law was satisfied. He is the place. What does that exactly mean, though? Well, to fully understand and appreciate what John is saying, and of course he's a Jew, and very familiar with the Jewish law and the Mosaic system, okay, Old Testament system of sacrifices and so on. To fully understand and appreciate what John is saying, we need to understand how sin was atoned for and God's righteousness was satisfied under the Old Covenant, the Mosaic Covenant. Back then when a Jew sinned, God had instructed that they were to bring their animal sacrifice. You can go back into the Leviticus and Deuteronomy, where God laid out for whatever sin you committed, there was a sacrifice, an animal, or sometimes there was a meal offering, sometimes a ram or a goat, or sometimes a couple of turtle doves, you know. But God had prescribed in his law, if they had sinned, what sacrifice they were to bring to him, and they would bring their sacrifice to the priest at the tabernacle, later on the temple, where the priest would then offer the sacrifice to God and, listen, make atonement for their sin, so that their fellowship with God could be restored again. That was the idea. Sin had severed their fellowship. My hand is not short that it cannot say, neither is my ear heavy that it cannot hear, but your sins have separated you from your God, so that I won't hear your prayers any longer until, of course, the sin is atoned for. Then they were reconnected, you might say, with God. Fellowship was restored, right? And that was the idea. It was all about fellowship. It was all about being in a place where you had this fellowship or communion with God. Sin broke that. You didn't want to be in a place where sin had separated you from God, where you were out from the protective covering of God, where the blessings of God were no longer being poured upon you because of sin. You wanted to get right as quickly as you could get back with God, right? So every Jew knew this, okay? You sin, you got to bring your sacrifice. Now here's the thing, guys. Here was the problem. There was always sins, listen now, that were never atoned for. Many unknown or forgotten sins that would accumulate throughout the year. I mean, if you had to list every sin you committed this week, could you write them all down? I couldn't. Just like the Jewish people. And they knew it. They knew, well, of course, they brought sacrifices for the big stuff. But God said, if you covet, that's a sin. If you speak ill of your neighbor, that was a sin. Sometimes people do things, they don't even think about it. So they knew that throughout the course of the year, there were sins that had never been atoned for. Sins that needed to be atoned for, and they felt the guilt and the concern of unconfessed, unatoned for sins in their lives. And so God dealt with that. God chose to establish one day a year, a national day of atonement, which he called Yom Kippur. It literally means day of covering. Yom, day, Kippur, Kippura, a covering. This was the national day of covering, covering sins, right? And this was the day when all unknown, forgotten, or unatoned for sins could be covered and forgiven, a great day of liberation for the conscience. Read Leviticus 16. It talks about this. The Israelites knew that whatever sins they had missed throughout the year would now be taken care of, that their slate would officially and completely be wiped clean. Until the next time they sinned. That was the problem with the old sacrificial system. As the writer to the Hebrews points out very, very well, the blood of goats and bulls couldn't only temporarily cover sins, couldn't take sin away. So they were always having to bring another sacrifice, another animal, to cover, because sin was ongoing, right? But Yom Kippur, you know, was a time of release and relief, and every devout Jew longed for the day of Yom Kippur, because they got to have the slate wiped clean. Their conscience was now clear. All those unknown sins, all those forgotten sins that had never been atoned for, were now going to be under the blood of the animal, and God was going to then wipe the slate clean.
1: 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Until then, may the Lord richly bless you and guide your steps as you walk with Him.

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0: The story of Lot in Genesis is better than any Hollywood blockbuster. Picture this. A man flees a city on the brink of catastrophic destruction, grabbing his family and running for their lives. His wife looks back to gaze upon everything she's leaving behind in a city stained by sin and instantly becomes a pillar of salt. He then escapes with his two daughters, who later deceive him into unthinkable acts to get what they believe has been unjustly taken from them. So what happens next? I'm Steve Schwetz, and in this study on Through the Bible, our teacher, Dr. J. Vernon McGee, walks us through the shocking and sobering experiences of Lot and Abraham, stories that serve as warnings for believers everywhere. Now, are you on the edge of your seat? Well, if so, take a deep breath and relax, because God's got this. Before we get started, though, let me share a few letters from our fellow listeners. First one comes from a listener in Washington, D.C. Thanks for the relentless effort of the entire staff to get the Word of God out to all nations of the world. I rejoice in hearing letters read from all over the world of what God's doing and how He's changing hearts and lives through the teaching of His Word, especially in remote areas where the Bible is rare or not easily available, or people cannot read or write. The stories are priceless and very encouraging. I listen daily on my way to work and on Sundays after church service. I learn so much from God's Word and benefit from the continual transformation of my life. I receive the prayer requests and pray for the program often. I also give toward the continual spread of His Word as God grants me grace. Thanks for the Bible bus passes that I prayerfully hand out. Thanks again for all that you do, especially those who travel often to different countries to see the effect and expansion of this great work. God's protection and grace continually be with you. Isn't that an encouraging letter? Thank you so much for your prayers, as well as the financial support and for helping us fling that seed. And here's a quick note. This is from Craig, who writes, I've been listening since 1990. You were instrumental in my coming to faith in Jesus as Savior. Thank you for all you've done and continue to do. Love and praying for you always. Well, Craig, it is great to hear from you. And as always, I'm going to be saving you a seat as we roll along through God's Word. Now, what's your story? Remember, it's letter month, and we really do want to hear what God's doing in your life as we study His Word together. So just you can find us if you want on social media. That's a way. You can look for Through the Bible with J. Vernon McGee on Facebook, Instagram, and X. And you can always email us at BibleBus@ttb.org or write to us at Box 7100, Pasadena, California, 91109. In Canada, Box 25325, London, Ontario, N6C6B1. You can also drop us a note in our app or call and leave a message at 1-800-65-BIBLE. Okay, it's time to get started, so let's pray. Heavenly Father, thank you for strengthening our faith as we study your word. Lord, we ask that you would provide for those who live in challenging places. Grow our faith in you as our Savior and provider, and we ask this in the name of our great Savior, Jesus Christ. Amen. Well, we're off to Genesis 19 on Through the Bible with Dr. J. Vernon McGee.
1: Now, friends, today we return back to the 19th chapter of the book of Genesis. We are going to pick up at verse 6. Now, this is the chapter in which we see what we have called an example of blasted Christian life. This is an evidence of what today could happen to many believers, and it does happen to many believers. This man Lot had gone down into the city of Sodom. He did not realize it was the kind of a city that it was. I'm sure of that. But he got down there and found out that perversion was the order of the day. And he brought up his children, his sons and his daughters, in that atmosphere. Now, when he looked down there, and you will recall we saw that he pitched his tent toward Sodom. He looked down there, he saw the lovely streets and boulevards and parks and public buildings and the folk on the outside, but he did not see what they really were. Now the sin of this city is so great that God is going to judge it. God is going to destroy the city. Now let's draw a pretty sharp line here. There is today a gray area where there is a new attitude towards sin today. And it's not really as black as we once thought it was. And the church today is compromised till it's even pitiful. Right now, the press is reporting in Southern California that we have a church made up of those that are homosexuals, and the pastor of the church, lo and behold, is also one. They all admit it. Now, may I say to you, the lesson of Sodom and Gomorrah is a lesson for this generation. Now, God's not accepting this kind of a church. The idea seems to be today that you can become a child of God and you can continue on in sin. God says that's impossible. You cannot do that. And this city of Sodom is an example of that, that you cannot continue in sin. This idea today that you can be a Christian and go on in sin is a tremendous mistake, and especially make light of it as I judge it's being made in this particular case. Now, that's what they were doing in Sodom and Gomorrah. Now, God destroyed these cities. Now, don't say we have a primitive view of God here and we have a better one today, because even after all, Jesus received sinners. He sure did. But when he got through with them, he had changed them. The harlot that came to him was no longer in that business. When she came to God, she changed. That's the thing that happened to other sinners. A publican came to him, and he left the seat of custom. He gave up that which was crooked, and he came to the Lord. Now, I begin reading at verse 6, and probably I should do it without comment. And Lot went out at the door unto them, and shut the door after him. Now, the men of Sodom were outside the door, asking that these guests that he had, that they be turned out to them. Verse 7, and said, I pray you, brethren, do not so wickedly. That's the way Lot looked at it, and he'd been down there a long time, and it wasn't new morality to him, just old sin. Verse 8, behold now, I have two daughters which have not known man. Let me, I pray you, bring them out unto you, and do ye to them as good is in your eyes. Only unto these men do nothing, for therefore came they under the shadow of my roof. When a man entertained a guest, in that day he was responsible for it. And the thing was that he was willing to make this kind of a sacrifice to protect them. And they said, this is what that crowd outside, stand back. They said again, this one fellow came into sojourn, he'll needs be a judge. You see, Lot was advancing in the political area there. Now will we deal worse with thee than with them. And they pressed sore upon the man, even Lot, and came near to break the door. But the man put forth their hand, pulled Lot into the house to them, and shut to the door. And they smote the men that were at the door of the house with blindness, both small and great, so that they wearied themselves to find the door. And if they hadn't, of course, Lot and these men would have been destroyed, because that was the thought of these men. And the men said unto Lot, hast thou here any besides, son-in-law, and thy sons, thy daughters, and whatsoever thou hast in the city, bring them out of this place, for we will destroy this place, because the cry of them is waxen great before the face of the Lord, and the Lord hath sent us to destroy it. And Lot went out, he spake unto his sons-in-law, which married his daughters, and said, up, get you out of this place, for the Lord will destroy this city. But he seemed as one that mocked unto his sons-in-law. Now this man Lot here is in a very bad situation. He'd spent years now down in the city of Sodom. He'd learned to tolerate this sort of thing, although he calls it wickedness. And he saw his sons and daughters grow up. And they apparently married among the people of that day. And when the time came and Lot got this word from the Lord to leave the city, he went to his sons-in-law and he said, let's get out of here. God will destroy this city. They laughed at him. They ridiculed him. I suppose they knew that the week before he had invested a little money in real estate there. And they said, we know you. You are wrapped up in the city of Sodom. This is your home. You have apparently applauded these things and approved of them. You see, this man out of the will of God in this place is no witness for God. He didn't win anybody in this city. And when you go down to their level, friends, you don't win them today either. And that's being demonstrated, I think, in this hour. Now, this man Lot, frankly, I would have agreed with Abraham that he wasn't saved. But you remember Peter in 2 Peter 2:6 and 8 says, this righteous man vexed his righteous soul. I tell you, he never enjoyed it down there. Now, he's going to leave the city. Can't get anyone to leave with him except his wife and two single daughters. When the morning arose, then the angels hastened Lot, saying, arise, take thy wife and thy two daughters, which are here, lest thou be consumed in the iniquity of the city. And while he lingered, the man laid hold upon his hand, from the hand of his wife, from the hand of his two daughters, the Lord being merciful unto him. You see, here's a man that was God's man in spite of everything. And if I only had the book of Genesis, I'm not sure I would believe that Lot was saved. I'd agree with Abraham. But since Peter calls him a righteous man, and this man had become that way because he had followed Abraham, he believed God, and he had offered the sacrifices. And the Lord being merciful unto him, God had extended mercy to him, and he believes God, and he gets out of the city. Now, it came to pass, when they had brought them forth abroad, that he said, escape for thy life, look not behind thee, neither stay thou in all the plain, escape to the mountain, lest thou be consumed. And even Lot didn't want to leave. Lot said unto them, oh, not so, my Lord. Behold, now thy servant hath found grace in thy sight. Thou hast magnified thy mercy, which thou hast showed unto me in saving my life. And I cannot escape to the mountain, lest some evil take me and I die. He'd get out of the city, but he couldn't make it to the mountain. And now he says, behold, now this city is near to flee unto, in a little place called Zoar. And that's where he went. You see, he came out of Sodom, but this man didn't come clean even out of that. And of course, he got in a great deal of trouble at that particular time. Now, God destroyed the city of Sodom. And we're told two things here, one concerning his wife and the other concerning his daughters. The one concerning his wife is that he looked back from behind him and she became a pillar of salt. Now, that, I think, has been greatly misunderstood. Why in the world did Ms. Lot turn and look back? Well, I think the reason is twofold. She turned and looked back, first of all, because she did not want to leave Sodom. She loved Sodom. She loved Lot, too, but it was a lot of Sodom that she loved. And she didn't want to leave. I think she was a member of the country club, the sewing club, and the Shakespeare Club, and in fact, there wasn't a club in town that she wasn't a member of. She just loved these little get-togethers in the afternoon, and I'm not sure but what they met and studied religion. They had a nice little religious club. Oh, she was right in the thick of it all, friends. She didn't want to leave. Her heart was in Sodom. Her body walked out, but she surely left her heart there. Now, that is a tremendous lesson for us today. We hear a great deal, and I hear a great many Christians who talk about they want to see the Lord come, and they're not living like it. On Sunday morning, why, it's difficult to get them to leave their lovely home, and Sunday night, they're not going to leave their lovely home because they love TV, too. They've got a color TV, and they're going to look at the programs on Sunday night because they have some good ones and they want to see them. They're not going to church. Now, when the Lord comes, friends, you're going to leave the TV. You're going to leave that lovely home. You're going to leave everything down here. I just have one question to ask you. Will it break your heart to leave all of this down here? I've asked myself that question many times. I'm not anxious to leave. I'll be honest with you. I'd love to stay. I have my loved ones, I want to be with them, and I have friends, and I want to be with them, and I have this program, and I want to be at that, and I'll be very frank with you, I hope the Lord will just let me stay here, but I also want to be able to say, when he does call, I don't want to have a thing down here that'll break my heart to leave, not a thing. I love my home too, but I'll be honest with you, I'd just soon go off and leave it. May I say to you, Miss Lot turned and looked back. That's one of the explanations. And then the other is just simply this. Why did she look back? She didn't believe God. God says you leave the city and don't look back. And Lot didn't look back. He believed God. But Ms. Lot didn't. She did not believe God. She wasn't a believer. And so she didn't really make it out of the city. She's turned to a pillar of salt. And I'm not going into the story of the two daughters that's as sordid as it can be. Frankly, Lot didn't do well in moving down to the city of Sodom. He lost everything except his own soul. And you know, that's a picture today of a great many people that won't judge the sins in their lives. And they're saved, but just so as by fire. And you find that the Lord has said in a very definite way to some of these folk that have put all their eggs in a basket like this. God says that if you won't judge your sin down here, he will judge it. And apparently that was the case in Lot's story. Now, I want to leave this chapter, but I want to leave it by looking at Abraham. What did Abraham think of all of this? Well, let me read verses 27 and 28 of Genesis 19. Abraham got up early in the morning to the place where he stood before the Lord, and he looked toward Sodom and Gomorrah, toward all the land of the plain, and behold, and lo, the smoke of the country went up as the smoke of a furnace. Now, when Abraham looked down there, I think his heart was sad. I'm not sure whether he knew Lot had escaped or not. He probably learned about it later on. But when he looked down there, he probably was sad because of Lot's sake. But Abraham hadn't invested a dime down there. And when judgment came, it didn't disturb him one whit because he wasn't in love with the things of Sodom and the things of the world. You remember what we are told today? Love not the world, neither the things that are in the world. I have a message that I give periodically, and the title of it is Sightseeing in Sodom. And I attempt to look at Sodom through the eyes of Lot himself. And he sure had a wrong view of it. And Mrs. Lot, she fell in love with it. And then the view of Abraham. You can sightsee in Sodom with Abraham. He lost nothing down there. Or you can go through Sodom with the Lord and see it as he sees it. And it's too bad that the church is not looking at the sin of sodomy. I don't think it's any greater today than it's been in the past, but there is today a tremendous percentage of our population that are homosexuals, engage in perversion, and today we speak of it in a more candid manner than we ever did. In fact, what I'm saying right now, 10 years ago I might not have said on the radio, but this is something today that's right in our midst. Now, what's to be the attitude of the Christian toward it? Well, even Lot in his day, he said, you're doing wickedly, and God judged it. Isn't that enough for the child of God to know you can't compromise with this type of thing? This is a sin, and to indulge in it, and then to say, well, this is a sickness. The same thing said about the alcoholic. Sure, he's sick. Of course he's sick. But what made him take that first drink and continue to drink until he became sick? Sin did it, friend. Sin is the problem, and this is a sin. It's so labeled in the first chapter of Romans. God says he gave them up. So Genesis 19 is a pretty important chapter for this present generation that we are living in today, and we need to recognize that. Now I come to the 20th chapter of the book of Genesis, and the 20th chapter actually seems like the fifth leg on a cow. It just seems to be that necessary. And what we have here is something that you feel like you'd like to leave out. And you wonder again, why is this chapter put in here? Well, it's put in for a very important reason, friends. Abraham and Sarah are going to have to deal with this sin before they can have Isaac, before they can have the blessing. And may I say to you, until you and I are willing to deal with the sin in our life, there's no blessing for us. Now, I'm going to just hit the high points of chapter 20. I'm reading verse 1 now. Abraham journeyed from thence toward the south country and dwelled between Kadesh and Shur and sojourned in Gerar. And Abraham said of Sarah his wife, she's my sister. And Abimelech, king of Gerar, sent and took Sarah. Now, what you have here is something that is quite interesting. You think Sarah was beautiful? Well, she's almost 90 years old, and she's beautiful, friends. Not many can qualify in this particular department. That's one thing that I note here. And then Abraham is actually getting pretty far south in the land. He's gone beyond Kadesh Barnea, where the children of Israel came up and wouldn't even enter the land. Now he's gone down to Gerar, which I don't think he should have done, but be that as it may, he lies about Sarah again. Now I want you to hear his confession, because that's the thing that makes this chapter important and reveals the fact that Abraham and Sarah cannot have Isaac until they deal with this sin that is in their lives. And it goes way back. I'm reading verse 11 of chapter 20, and this is a remarkable passage of Scripture, friends. Will you hear it? And Abraham said, and he's talking now to Abimelech, who is greatly disturbed that he would do a thing like this, lie about his wife. And Abraham said, because I thought, surely the fear of God is not in this place, and they will slay me for my wife's sake. Now you see, again, he's not trusting God. He felt like he's moving down into a godless place, and he finds out that Abimelech apparently has a high sense of what is right and wrong. And he puts a tremendous value upon character and that sort of thing, and apparently a man who knew God. Now will you notice, poor Abraham doesn't look good by the side of Abimelech here. Now I'm reading on in verse 12. And yet indeed, she is my sister. She is the daughter of my father, but not the daughter of my mother. And she became my wife. Now you see, he lets it all out now. He says, to tell the truth, it is half a lie. She is my half-sister, and she is my wife. Now verse 13, and it came to pass, when God caused me to wander from my father's house, that I said unto her, this is thy kindness which thou shalt show unto me. At every place whither we shall come, say of me, he's my brother. Now, when they started out, you see, Abraham didn't have complete trust and confidence in God. And he and Sarah made a pact that anywhere they went, and it looked like Abraham might be killed because of his wife, that Sarah would say, he's my brother. And that would keep Abraham, so Abraham and Sarah thought, from being killed. Now they made that little agreement, and they used it down in Egypt. And here they have used it again. Now that sin must be dealt with before God is going to hear and answer his prayer in sending a son. Isaac will not be born till this will be dealt with. And again, let me repeat, how many Christians today that won't judge sin in their lives, and there's no blessing in their lives? I frankly believe that in many of our fundamental churches today, if we could get the believers there, those that are in places of leadership, if they would confess their sins, now not publicly, but if they would deal with the sins that are in their lives, I believe we could have revival. And I don't believe there'll be any blessing until, friends, this is dealt with. Now, will you listen to Paul over here in 1 Corinthians 11? And this is a pretty important passage. Paul says, but let a man examine himself. So let him eat of that bread and drink of that cup. For he that eateth and drinketh damnation to himself, not discerning the Lord's body. For this cause many are weak and sickly among you, and many sleep. For if we would judge ourselves, we would not be judged. But when we are judged, we're chastened of the Lord, that we should not be condemned with the world. And blessing, friends, is being withheld today from the church and from the lives of many believers because we won't deal with the sin in our lives. That's a tremendous lesson, a great spiritual lesson, here in the 20th chapter of the book of Genesis. Now, next time, we're going to see this long-looked-for event, the birth of Isaac. Until next time, may God richly bless you, my beloved.
0: That's a great teaser for our next study. 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
11: Hi, this is Pastor Mark, and I want to thank you for tuning in with us this morning. You know, I have seen God's Word work in my own life. And when I share from the pulpit, I'm sharing what God has shown me from His Spirit leading me and guiding me into the truth of His Word. I pray today that you will be blessed, you'll be challenged as we share this message from the Word of God.
12: The conclusion to yield. Now, the word conclusion can mean you've reached the end of something, but the context that we're using it in this title of this message and the context that we see it in the Scriptures is this: to come to a conclusion. To weigh out a matter and come to a conclusion. And here in the Scriptures, Paul tells the church at Rome, by inspiration of the Holy Spirit, to receive the truth of God to weigh it out, to take stock, take inventory, and to reach this conclusion. It talks about yielding, and the fact of the matter is you and I will yield to something. We yield to whatever we think will get us our way many times. The Bible says we'll yield to our old nature, our flesh, or we can yield to the Spirit of God. The idea behind yielding, it goes hand in hand with what Christ says our mindset should be in this life anyways, and it's this: to prefer others before ourselves. Over and over again in the book of Romans, we see this. Paul coming back to the gospel. He says, here's how you live, and you live this way because this is who you are in Jesus Christ. This is what Christ did for you. This is what Christ offers. This is what you have received from Christ. Why does Paul keep doing that? Why does the Spirit keep leading Paul to go back to, okay, here's how you live, here's how you prioritize, here's how you function in Christ, and you do it because that completely comes out of the starting point there, the gospel, how you came to be in this position. Why does he do that over and over again? And I want to tell you why. It's because in this day, there was perversions or perverting of the gospel. People were putting their own slant on it, adding things. And here we are 2,000 years later, and there's still many gospels out there. Many churches that say they have the gospel, and their version of the gospel may sound good in some aspects because they could pull a verse here or pull a verse there. But if it doesn't match the whole counsel of God, then it doesn't match what God says. So what we're doing here at Belmont on Sunday evenings, going through Romans, we're going back to the gospel. We're going back to the gospel. We're going back to the gospel because that's where Romans goes, because that's going by God's living word to lead us and guide us here into how we're supposed to live. Aren't you glad God doesn't just say, knock it off, and that's it, straighten up, fly right because I said so? God doesn't say any of that. God says, hey, here's how you prioritize. Here's how you think. Here's how you approach situation. Here's what you do. You got to start with humility. You got to start with yielding. You got to do all these things. And you do so because of Jesus Christ, what he's done for you. And once you've understood that and received that, who you are now in Jesus Christ. And we've got a model. These things are written. We see Christ is our example. The Bible says we have not a high priest which has not been touched with the feeling of our infirmities. Well, Jesus is our example in everything. In our morning series, we talk about he's our measuring stick because he's the constant, the same yesterday, today, and forever. And I want to just encourage you in that thought as we continue this study through Romans. Don't ever get bored of the gospel, because the gospel is who you are if you're in Jesus Christ. And properly understood will give you direction and give you wisdom and give you, yes, the will of God concerning you right where you're at. Point number one, Paul goes back to the gospel, saved through belief. It's amazing many times how my faith can falter when I worry about things. I got to tell you, I struggle with different things. I have my own besetting sins, but one of them has never really been, am I really saved? Am I really saved? Am I really saved? I don't struggle with that. I don't know why I'm not bragging, but I believe what God said, that it was done by Christ. I've received it, and I'm in Christ. I believe that. But that's not a brag-a-mony, because I've got that down, but my day-to-day living, there's many times I do struggle with believing and trusting God. There's many times I wonder, God, what's going to happen if I do that? God, what's going to happen if I don't do that, if I give that up? Is it really going to turn out for what's best? I think we need to be reminded sometimes that the life we now live, the identity we have, it's through faith. It's the power of God. It's the power of God that we have to believe in. Verses 8 through 10. Now if we be dead with Christ, we believe, there's our word, that we shall also live with him, knowing that Christ, being raised from the dead, he dies no more. Death has no more dominion over him. For in that he died unto sin once. But in that he lives unto God. So here it gives us the details of salvation. It's through belief, and he's talking to the saved here, and he just got done with the discourse of we are baptized into the death of Christ. We're dead to the old nature. We're not in bondage to that anymore. We talked about that 2 weeks ago, about the prison cell has been opened. It's time for many of us to get off our rear and get out of that cell and get out into the liberty that's in Jesus Christ. But he says, now if we be dead with Christ, we believe then that we shall also live with him. That's the blessed hope that we have. That this life isn't all there is. Yes, this life is the life we have now, and the better it will be if we are living out our identity in Christ. But for the life that is to come in all eternity, we'll be in the very presence of God. Now that's what we believe. That's what we are hoping for, looking forward to. Well, why do we do that? Verse 9, because God says you can know that Christ was raised from the dead, and he dies no more. Death has no more dominion over him. For in that he died unto sin once, but in that he lives unto God. Elsewhere in the New Testament it says he's the captain of our salvation. You know what that means? First through. When it comes to your eternal destination, God himself has already made the way. And you and I can know that Christ has been raised from the dead, that he dies no more. Because death has no more dominion over him. He's conquered death. He's conquered hell. In that he died. He died unto sin. How many times? Once. You know, that's why when we observe the Lord's Supper and have communion, we take the cracker and we take the juice that represent his blood and his body. Because the Bible says he's risen forevermore, seated at the right hand of God the Father. There is no more sacrifice to be made for sins. Our position with Christ. If we're dead with Christ, we believe then we shall also live with him. You see, many times in the Christian life, we get our focus on what we can't do and what we shouldn't do. And we need to realize there's things that the Bible says this way, brethren, these things ought not so to be. But in Christianity, unfortunately, much like the Sanhedrin over the years in Judaism, we sure can add a lot to that law that God has. Well, if you really look to apply God this way, we're going to set our standards up this way, we're going to do this and this and this and this. And yes, the Bible says, be ye holy as I am holy, says the Lord. But you know what? There's a lot of things. Well, I'll leave it to you this way. In the New Testament, Paul always called the weaker brother the one with the longer set of rules that went beyond the scriptures. Our positions with Christ. It's not just, yes, I am dead and set free from the bondage I used to be in, but I've got something to live for now. I've got something to live after now, that I believe that I will also live with him because I know that he's raised from the dead. He, the captain, the first through, conquered hell and death for me. Death no longer has dominion over him. In Hebrews chapter 2, verses 14 and 15, for as much then as the children are partakers of flesh and blood, he also himself likewise took part of the same, that through death he might destroy him that had the power of death, that is the devil. The victory's already been won. In Ephesians, where it tells us to take the whole armor of God, it doesn't tell us to move forward and conquer new ground. It tells us to stand in the victory that's already been won in Jesus Christ. Verse 15, and deliver them who through fear of death were all their lifetime subject to bondage. We were hopeless apart from Christ. And I want to tell you, I feel it now too, even in Christ. When I drift from Christ, it's awfully hopeless. It's awfully corrupt. It's awfully fearful. Hebrews chapter 10 and verse 26, a verse that unfortunately many have misunderstood, mistaught, misapplied, that you can lose your salvation. Let's read it together. Hebrews 10:26 addresses the same thing with Christ. For if we sin willfully after that we have received the knowledge of the truth, there remains no more sacrifice for sins. I want to tell you right now, if that verse is saying you can lose your salvation, it's bad. Because it's saying everyone has. And we can't get it back. So if that's what it's saying, we just need to really have a depressing evening alone. Because there is no hope. But that doesn't sound like the scriptures of God. That there is no hope. What's it talk about? In Hebrews, they had understood and received salvation, but they were trying to reintroduce the sacrificial system on top of salvation. And the Spirit, through many believe Paul, was here writing to them, hey, if you willfully go back to the inferior things, it's not going to help you. There's no more sacrifice that can be made because he died once for all. And he's conquered hell. He's conquered death. Two words that stuck out to me in these few verses of our text, believe and knowing. We believe in what we have coming in eternity with God through Jesus Christ because we know what Christ has already done. life of

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3: To God, as those that are alive from the dead, and your members as instruments of righteousness unto God. For sin shall not have dominion over you, for you are not under the law, but under grace. What then? Shall we sin because we are not under the law, but under grace? God forbid! Know you not that to whom you yield yourselves servants to obey, his servants you are to whom you obey, whether of sin unto death, that's separation, or of obedience unto righteousness? Verse 11 says, to reckon ourselves also dead indeed unto sin, but alive unto God through Jesus Christ our Lord. So we get the whole package there. We get what we talked about 2 weeks ago earlier in this chapter. Yes, reckon yourselves dead to the old ways. You're not in bondage. That cell door has been opened. You've been set free. But don't stop there. Reckon yourself also alive unto God through Jesus Christ. You have new life in Jesus Christ. So what does it mean to reckon? You know, down south, if you go, hey, is it going to rain today? I reckon. That means I figure it has a good chance. But you see, actually, Paul wasn't from the south. In the Greek, this word is translated into reckon. It means to take inventory and to conclude. In other words, search it out. God doesn't say don't look behind the curtain. Just follow in blind, stupid faith. God says, search it out. Test him and try him. Prove him in this area. Test him in this area. Take what he said, the grace that he offers for a test drive. Take inventory. Take stock and conclude. I used to work in a job where we had to fill orders in a warehouse. Huge warehouse. Huge orders going out every day. Once every 3 months, we had to do inventory. And man, was that exciting. Go into a warehouse and count things all day long. But it was exciting for the owner of the warehouse, because this is how the owner of the warehouse made sure he wasn't about to lose his business. If you've ever been with any kind of job and you've had to take inventory, you would understand why you need to take inventory. You need to know what you have to make sure you're not missing anything. I would dare say every time you get in the car and you check your fuel gauge, you're taking inventory. Now, if I won't say it, I was going to say something I won't. See, even there, the Spirit intercedes on our behalf and says, shut it. It's shut. We take inventory. Have you ever been told or heard the expression, take inventory of yourself, take stock of yourself? You know what it means? The Bible talks about that in 1 Corinthians, to examine yourself. Against what? Against the truth. To take inventory and to conclude. Conclude yourself. What? Dead to sin. Alive to God. Only through Jesus Christ our Lord. Not dead to sin, alive to God through my willpower. Not dead to sin, alive to God because I'm feeling it this week. Dead to sin, alive to God through Jesus Christ. I have been given the victory. I have received the victory. It's time to reckon that I have the victory. To take inventory and to conclude. Paul tells the church at Rome to reckon, get the right mindset, and then let that be the motivation or your base for how you operate. Verse 12, don't let sin reign in your life. What does it mean to reign in your life? We all struggle with sin. You may have a weak area here. I may have a weak area here. The Bible calls them besetting sins. And those are things that we will always struggle with. Galatians talks about that war that will continue. And it tells us to feed the side that we want to win. Feed the spirit. Starve the flesh. But that's not what this is talking about. This is talking about sin reigning. This is talking about there's things in my life that I just don't feel like working on. This is talking about there's things in my life that I just, you know what? I'm not really ready to learn that much more about God in this area. I'm not really

0: really ready to yield in this area. I'm not ready to make that change yet. That's what the Bible's talking about here when it says, don't let sin reign in your mortal body. I tell you, it's one thing when you're trying to help a fellow believer that's struggling. It's another thing when you're trying to help a fellow believer that don't care. Don't let sin reign in your life. That goes beyond just public. There's a lot of private secret sins that are reigning because we're not fighting them. Because we think nobody knows. But just because nobody knows doesn't mean that God's word isn't true. Doesn't mean that the corruption isn't killing us. Doesn't mean that it's not separating us from the fellowship that God wants to have. Doesn't mean it's not grieving and quenching His Spirit in my life. If you get nothing else, get this. Fight it. If it's something nobody knows about, fight it. Talk to God about it. If it's something that's public, fight it. Talk to God about it. Don't quit. Don't just give on. Oh, well, what can you do? Don't let sin reign. I mean, it's one thing to have the victory and to have some struggles. It's another thing to have the victory and go, I don't even care about the victory. I'm just going to live in the garbage of my old ways. Don't let it reign. Ask God for help. That's what the man after God's own heart did. The psalmist in the 119th Psalm, verse 133. Order my steps in your word, and let not any iniquity have dominion over me. Don't let it control me. That's why the first thing we looked at in our series, No More Excuses, get into the Word. How shall a young man cleanse his way? According to thy Word. David recognized that. He said, hey, God, give me direction. Let me know my steps for today. What decisions, what directions, what priorities, where from your Word? Don't let sin have dominion over me. You may struggle with sin. But if you're in Christ here tonight, you do not have to give in to sin and let it have control over you. Now, I realize there can be even chemical addictions to substance. But I also realize God's over chemical addictions. And I realize that if He promises, if you seek me, you will find me. Don't quit fighting. Don't give in. 2 Corinthians chapter 10, verse number 4 says, for the weapons of our warfare, they're not fleshly, carnal, but they're mighty through God to the pulling down of strongholds. Pastor, you don't understand what kind of dominion it has over me. Maybe I don't, but I understand who's seated at the right hand of God the Father. All things are under His feet. Yield to Him. Don't yield to the sin. Leads to the next question in our text here tonight. Who do you yield to? Verses 13 and 14, neither yield you your members as instruments of unrighteousness to sin, but yield yourselves unto God as those that are alive from the dead, and your members as instruments of righteousness unto God. Have you ever heard the expression? My mom, I think, used to use this. Is where I first heard it. Idle hands are the devil's workshop. You ever hear that expression? We see here in our text that if you're struggling in this physical life, yielding your physical members as instruments for unrighteousness, God has a solution. Yield to God and yield those same members as instruments of righteousness to work for God. One of the best things you can do if you are fighting, don't quit the fight. Don't stop trying to fight against letting sin reign in your life. But you want to get away from that? You want to get past that? Don't just say, I hope I can stop it and just do what I want now. No. Change your wanter to start doing what God wants. There's what's mighty through God to the pulling down of strongholds. Yield your members as instruments of righteousness. You're going to have a lot more success with that than just, well, I'll try not to do it anymore today. That's one application. I mean, it could be any number. Maybe you've got some serious struggles. Maybe it's a secret sin nobody knows about. You start by saying, I'm going to stop that, and I'm not just going to stop that and go about my merry way. I'm going to stop that, and I'm going to look to how I can replace it with I being a vessel, an instrument used by God today. That's what God tells us here in Romans. It's pretty simple. He tells us in verse 14, you're saved, but not by the law. You're under grace. People get scared when grace is used and misused. Well, we're under grace. The church that we used to attend before I was called here as pastor had 40 acres, large parking lot, and they had stop signs in the parking lot. And I always explained to my wife, those are grace stop signs. Because they're on church property. It's grace. So I kind of turned them into yield signs, you know. Sometimes we do that in the Christian life. I'll do what I want, and if somebody calls me on it, well, I'm under grace. I'm under grace. Well, Paul addressed that in the next verse. What then? Shall we sin because we're not under law but under grace? God forbid. It says, don't use your liberty as a cloak of maliciousness. But he reminds us, you are not saved because you have perfect obedience and you've got a good track record. You are saved by faith in Christ. It's his grace that has saved you. It's his grace that is sufficient, and it's his grace that is offered to walk in newness of life and to finally get victory over some of these strongholds. And to finally get victory in yielding and surrendering and now living and thinking and doing about things you never thought you would ever do. But now you're being used of God. Don't give in to sin. Give in to God. Verse 16, know you not that to whom you yield yourself servants to obey, his servants you are to whom you obey. Here the Spirit of God tells us, you and I, we're going to serve something. We're going to serve someone. Whether of sin unto death, or of obedience unto righteousness. So because your position is you're standing in victory because of Jesus Christ. Because it's not by anything you've done. It's not a matter of you got to have the right change of life to prove you were saved. No, the Bible says that we believe this because we know Christ has already done it. We're not saved by the law, we're saved by grace. No, that doesn't mean you go off the deep end and do whatever you want. The Bible says don't let sin reign in your life. So he tells us stop giving in to that old way and start giving in to God. Start yielding. I'm not asking you this question as I want an answer from you. I want you to ask yourself this question. When is the last time you gave in on something major to God? When is the last time you made a major change of thinking, actions, priorities, whatever it may be, because you said, you know what? I'm going to make this major yield to God. Let me ask you something else. When's the last time you really felt God in the way you haven't felt him before? God says, don't yield to the old ways. Yield to God. Serve God, not out of obligation, not out of resentment and duty, but out of the fact that you've been set free by the Son of God who loved you, gave himself for you, and he's right there for you. He's right there for me. Death no longer has dominion over him. He lives forevermore.
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7: 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It's Tim DeMoss, Colossians chapter 4, verses 2 through 4. 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
8: Today will be cloudy and breezy with a few showers and a thunderstorm. It will be very warm in the morning, then turning cooler in the afternoon. Thunderstorms may bring localized damaging wind gusts. The high will reach 82. Tonight will be partly to mostly cloudy and cooler with a low of 48. I'm meteorologist Jason Katarina on AM 1160, Hope for Your Life.
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14: One of the things I can tell you between now and the return of the Lord is there's a tremendous value attached in God's economy for perseverance. The book of Revelation, all those churches that are addressed at the beginning of the book, the one consistent thing they're told is to overcome. The book of Revelation is written for overcomers. And overcoming presupposes opposition and resistance and all those things. I'm not saying it's fun, but there are very few things that require discipline that are fun, but they're mostly worthwhile. So let's determine to be overcomers.
13: 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We're so glad you're here to listen. Today's program is part one of Pastor Allen's message called, What is Ahead? Lightning.
14: We've been talking about what's ahead, big picture. I think we all know what we're looking forward to is the return of the King. Jesus is coming back. You know, I like the Christian holidays. I like to celebrate his arrival in time, the incarnation when he was born in Bethlehem. I love to celebrate Easter with his resurrection and his triumph over death and Satan and the kingdom of darkness. But I very much look forward to his return as a triumphant king to rule and reign in the earth. And between where we are and his return, the Bible gives us a good bit of information in a similar fashion to what Jesus did with his disciples as they approached Jerusalem that last time with him prior to his arrest and his suffering. He told them what would happen in very clear terms. And it was just beyond them. It was more than they could accept. It was more than they could process. Even as they lived through it, it didn't seem to register in their consciousness what Jesus had told them. It was only after the fact that they could assimilate it all. Too much pressure, too much stress, too many emotions. There was just a whole array from disappointment and despair to fear. And I think between where we are now and when Jesus returns, there will be an array of emotions. But I think it would be much to our best interest to pay attention to what the Scripture tells us about that season. And so that's been the purpose of this short study, is what's ahead of us. The title for this session, I chose lightning. Amen. There's a verse I would read to you. It's Matthew 24:7. This is Jesus' most lengthy prophetic discourse. And he is talking about the end of the age and his return. And he says, as lightning that comes from the east is visible even in the west, so will be the coming of the Son of Man. Seemed more relevant to me. If you live in Middle Tennessee, we've had some storms the last couple of nights. Kathy and I lost about 12 trees. What night? Monday night? Tuesday night? Powerful winds. I didn't hear the wind. I was awakened by the lightning even before I heard the thunder. And so that verse has been kind of resonating in my heart for a day or two. You know, lightning is very visible in a dark sky. And when Jesus said, and it was his words, as lightning that comes from the east is visible even in the west, so it will be at the coming of the Son of Man. The lightning, the light of the arrival of the King will be so much more visible because of the contrast of the intense darkness. And I think what we have to understand, what I'm trying to process in my own heart, is to stay aware and focused and attentive upon what the light is doing in the earth and not give my heart to the darkness. I don't mean for deeds of darkness. I just don't want my emotions captured by the darkness. I don't want my thoughts captured by the darkness. I want to stay fully invested in what God is doing in the earth. Amen. And the visibility of Jesus' return will be in stark contrast to the gross darkness that will cover the earth. So as the darkness grows more intense, know this, the light will shine that much more brightly. Amen. It will make it that much more visible. It's just, this verse is an image of Jesus returning, very visible against the deep darkness. Lightning is an unexpected expression of tremendous power and energy. Jesus is not coming back as some vulnerable baby in a stable. He's coming back as a conquering king. In fact, the book of Revelation is the presentation of God's judgment upon the Gentile nations. Jesus is coming back as the judge of all the earth. I pulled together just a handful of passages that provide for us some description of this season that will precede Jesus' return. And I thought it was worth just to kind of help set a tone a bit for that. You know what I find? We tend to build our perspectives on the end of the age. What's going to happen between now and Jesus' return? And we get pretty locked in on that. No, this is how I believe. What do you believe? I know, because you come pepper me with questions. And the truth is, I could argue one of several positions with a good deal of authority from Scripture. It isn't quite as clear to me. I think the components are pretty clear to me, but their exact ordering is not as clear to me. And intellectually, I'm okay with that. A couple of things I would just perhaps offer you as an observation. You know, if you were determined to be on the first load out of here and you'd have no imagination of anything else. For the record, I went out on the first load up. Right? You're like, I don't want to go through the tribulation just to prove I was right. On the other hand, you know, if you're determined that, you know, there's that early airlift and nothing else matters, my caution to you is if you allow that to capture your heart fully, it could keep you from cultivating the character to persevere and overcome. And please don't do that. You know, I've heard too many people making presentations around this, talking about God wouldn't allow his bride to suffer, or he wouldn't allow his... And I appreciate the sentiment, and I'm not really prepared to pick the argument because I could argue more than one position. But that's a very difficult message to deliver to the Nigerian Christians today, or the Christians in Ukraine, or the Christians in Tehran, or the Christians in China. Truthfully, to most of the Christians on planet Earth today. We happen to live in one of those places where we have great freedom and liberty and opportunity and all sorts of protections. And while they seem to be deteriorating a bit around us, we still enjoy them. And so don't build a theology that is primarily centered in comfort and convenience. Tell the Lord you're willing to do whatever is necessary to fulfill your assignment for him.
15: Amen.
14: We're willing to do difficult. And on the other end of the spectrum, you know, if you're determined that you've got to ride this thing all the way to the end, sometimes it can lead you to kind of a defeatist attitude. Well, everything's going to get worse and worse and darker, and there's nothing I can do about it. It's just biblical, and we've just got to watch it happen. And I think that's equally destructive. Because in the midst of the darkness, we have to hold out the light. We have to extend the truth. We have to spend ourselves in the pursuit of the kingdom of God. Let your will be done. Let your kingdom come and your will be done now.
15: Amen.
14: And so whichever of those positions you adopt and the extremes and all around them, what you want to ultimately do is let the Spirit of God lead you. Amen, Pastor Allen. So do not come after service and ask me if I'm pre-bid or post. I pulled a handful of scriptures. I'm not going to dwell on them, but I think they're helpful to give us some insight into the world prior to Jesus' return. And my objective really, as I've already alluded to, is to help us be prepared. I want to be prepared. Jesus worked so diligently to prepare the disciples. Best definition I ever heard of servant leadership came from a business person, actually, who became a Christian later in life. And they used Jesus as their example. They said the best servant leader isn't the one that gets coffee for everyone, but it's a person who's willing to get a cup of coffee for anyone. And he said Jesus didn't get the disciples together and say, what do you think we should do? How are we going to work this out? He got the disciples together and said, this is what's going to happen. I'm going to Jerusalem, and this is what's going to happen. And they argued with him. They were pretty adamant about it. And he said, get behind me, Satan. Do you remember the narrative? Jesus gave them the agenda, and then he did everything in his power to help them get across the finish line. He washed their feet. He had the Last Supper with them. He took them to Gethsemane and said, pray with me. He said to them at the Last Supper, I've prayed for you that your faith wouldn't fail. He found them on Resurrection Day while they're hiding, terrified, out of their minds, overcome with shame and guilt and fear. And he began a process of restoration. Jesus didn't ask them to set the agenda. But then once he had established the agenda, he did everything in his power to help them get across the finish line. That's the best understanding I know. That's what I believe we have to do in our generation. It's not up to us to redefine the game plan. That's been given to us. But having established that and accepted that, now we want to help everybody we can get across the finish line. So just some quick, really kind of hors d'oeuvres. Luke 18:8, Jesus said, when the Son of Man comes, will he find faith on the earth? It's a very sobering question. And it's in the context of a conversation about the end of the age. Will he find faith on the earth? If you ask me for a criteria around that, he's describing a season where there's faith under great pressure. There are times it's easier to be a faithful Christ follower. You know, in English it's not quite as clear, but faith and faithful are, you can't be a Christ follower filled with faith unless you're a faithful Christ follower. You don't separate the two. How do you give expression to your faith? By being faithful. It's not complicated. And when Jesus said, will there be any faithful people here? He's telling us there's going to be some really significant pressure. Look at Luke 17. These are both in Luke. So Jesus again, he said, just as it was in the days of Noah, so also will be in the days of the Son of Man. Noah was a preacher of righteousness. He preached for 40 years while he built the ark and nobody responded. I can tell you as a professional Christian, that would be discouraging. And there's a parallel. Jesus said it'll be like that in the time. So there's going to be pressure on your faith. I don't tell you that to get discouraged. Doesn't even cause me to want to back up. It's kind of exciting. Let's go. You see, the closer we get to the end, the more aware Satan and all of his kingdom know that their time is running short. And there's an urgency that comes to them, a desperation that comes to them. They have failed in their agenda and their objective. And he's not going to supplant Jesus. He isn't going to be the object of worship, with the exception of that very brief period of time when the Antichrist occupies that space. And so there'll be this desperation that comes in the kingdom of darkness. And if we have the privilege of being the generation that meets the return of the Lord, we'll have to face some of that. Hallelujah. That the Lord would count you worthy for that. God counted Noah worthy of building a boat in the middle of a field. Counted his sons worthy of cleaning a lot of stalls.
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16: 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Some of my favorite verses that Paul wrote, a bit of devotional time, and then some place to journal. 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We want to be transformed by the Word of God and not just informed by it. Saul of Tarsus, a hero of mine, I got to know him as the Apostle Paul, an unrelenting advocate for Jesus in the face of unyielding persecution. 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
13: Life isn't always easy. 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Now, let's get back to Pastor Allen with his message called, What is Ahead? Lightning. Tune in tomorrow to hear part two.
14: Luke 10. We get another clue about this season and time. Jesus told them the harvest is plentiful, but the workers are few. Ask the Lord of the harvest, therefore, to send out workers into his harvest field. There's going to be a great harvest. Jesus said it. The harvest fields will be ripe. They'll be white with the harvest. It'll be abundantly clear that there's an opportunity for harvest, but there's not going to be an abundance of workers. Well, if you're working in an abundance harvest with limited workers, what do you know about that equation? Well, you might get weary. It'd be easy to get weary. There's more to do than you think you can get to. You'll need supernatural help and supernatural strength. Let's go.
17: Amen.
14: Let's go. This isn't just about you and me and a sinner's prayer and a dip in a pool and then wait to hear the trumpet blast. When we raised our hands to accept Jesus as Lord of our lives and we yielded ourselves to him, It means we accepted the assignments that he brings to us. It's no longer my time and my life and my resources, or I serve at the pleasure of the King. What an exciting way to invest your days. There's nothing that you will give to the Lord that he won't multiply back to you. Amen. Start to build you. That's a learned response. It's not intuitive. Our carnal nature is the opposite of that. Learn to honor the Lord. Practice being generous with your time, with your attention, with your resources. Find ways to do that. Listen to people that you'd be tempted to brush off. Pray for people when it would be easier just to walk past the invitation. Begin to practice that in an intentional, purposeful way. Don't draw attention to it. It's not necessary. The Lord will notice. And if you and I will choose to honor him, he will find you trustworthy and he will multiply your opportunities. Amen. He will multiply things that you didn't even know were a possibility. You don't have to find a parade and run to the front of the parade and say, look what I did. You be willing to serve the Lord in all those places that seem insignificant, then God will bring promotion to you. Whether he brings the promotion in time or he waits till eternity, promotion is coming. God is so faithful. God is so faithful. And if you're walking through a hard season and it's demanding of you attention and sacrifice, and you feel like nobody notices, God notices. And don't you grow weary. Turn down the volume on those accusing voices or those condemning voices or those voices that are telling you you're wasting your time or your sacrifice. You're not. It's not lost on the Lord. Luke chapter 12. Jesus again, understand this. If he says you have to understand this, it's not easily understood. If the owner of the house had known at what hour the thief was coming, he wouldn't have let his house be broken into. No duh. If the thief, you know, sent you a text and said, I'll be there at 11:58 p.m. I mean, my friend Smith and Wesson and I would be waiting for them. But he said, that's not how that works. But he said, you also must be ready because the Son of Man will come in an hour when you don't expect him. I'm intrigued by Christians that are determined they know when to expect him. I mean, Jesus couldn't have been more clear. Just as a thief comes at the unexpected time. If he didn't come at an unexpected time, he wouldn't be a thief. He'd be a friend coming to borrow something. The thief comes to steal that which he doesn't belong to him. And Jesus used that analogy and he said, you must be ready because the Son of Man will come when you don't expect him. So there's an unexpected arrival component to this. So for all the signs we have and all the indicators we have, how can you be surprised? Let me ask you this. Do you think Peter and James and John and the Marys, do you think they were surprised by what happened to Jesus? Amen. I promise. The magnitude of it, the starkness of it, it was illogical to them. How could a man who could raise the dead or walk on the water, how could he be taken captive? They'd seen him walk through angry mobs unharmed. They'd seen him speak to the wind and the waves, and they grew still and silent. Why would he be threatened by any angry mob in the streets of the city of Jerusalem? It was unthinkable to them that he could be arrested and tortured and suffer. And I think a part of what we'll have to walk through are things that will stretch our credulity. We're already seeing that. I would have never believed, if you'd have told me a few years ago, that we would have educated people, people with advanced degrees from celebrated universities that would stand in public and tell us that biological sex is confusing, I would have said, there's just no way. I mean, I grew up in the fields of Middle Tennessee. And when I was a boy, there were still a lot of people whose educations had been a little light, but those old farmers were never confused by that. Something is happening amongst us. I would have never believed it possible that school boards would tolerate smut in our schools. And then when they were challenged on it, they would try to say to us that we were advocating for book banning. What nonsense. Amen. We're advocating for age-appropriate learning. We don't sell cigarettes in kindergartens. Those aren't complicated conversations. They make them. They're deceitful and deceptive in their responses. And so I believe between where we are and the end of the age, we will see things that are even more perplexing. And you'll need the truth of God's word and the guidance of the Spirit of God to help you maintain your orientation, your balance. Your compass points, and you'll need one another. It's why we need community. You don't have to have a church building and a large collection of Christians in order to find your way into the kingdom of God. The Spirit of God can help you do that alone, even. But you need one another to maintain your momentum into maturity. That is so biblical. So for all the people who say, you know, I don't need other Christians, or you're right. You don't need them to find your way into the kingdom, but you need them to grow up in the Lord. Amen. One last verse. Well, maybe two or three or four. Matthew 25, while they were on the way to buy the oil, it's the parable of the virgins waiting on the bridegroom. The bridegroom arrived, and the virgins who were ready went in with him to the wedding banquet, and the door was shut. And later the others who came, the ones who didn't have the oil, they weren't prepared for the arrival of the bridegroom. They're awaiting the arrival of the bridegroom. They're anticipating the arrival of the bridegroom. They have kept themselves to be prepared to meet the bridegroom, but they weren't fully prepared. Sir, they said, open the door for us. But the reply came, I tell you the truth. And you know what's coming next is going to be startling, right? I tell you the truth, I don't know you. Now here's Jesus' counsel to us. This is Jesus' application, not Alan's. Therefore, keep watch, because you don't know the day or the hour. You don't know. So what are you going to, if you meet somebody and they know the day, what do you know? You know they don't know. All right, don't argue with them. It isn't helpful. Just smile and say, well, thank you. And then turn around and run the other direction. Okay? Just be at peace. Don't get all torqued up. I don't know what they're thinking. They're not. I'll give you one more passage to help. It's really this whole description of the season. Revelation 7, one of the elders said to me, these in the white robes, who are they? And where do they come from? That's the question that the elder puts to John. This intrigues me. John uses this more than once in the book of Revelation. His wisdom. The elder says to him, who are these people in these white robes? And John answers, sir, you know. I don't know, he said. But you know. You don't have to be the smartest person in the room. Sometimes I know I frustrate people. They'll ask me a question and I'll say, I don't know. And you know why I say that? Because I don't know. And I'm just okay. I'm still learning. You know, I might know later, but right now I don't know. We were doing interviews some years ago for something. We were interviewing some children. I think it was for a capital campaign. And one little girl's, Kathy was helping, and a little girl looked at her and she said, you know, Miss Kathy, can you tell me what questions you're going to ask me? Because I don't know everything yet. And I feel like that. We don't have to have that burden. John said, sir, you know. And this was the answer the elder gave him. These are they who have come out of the great tribulation. They've washed their robes and made them white in the blood of the Lamb. Martyrs. One of the things I can tell you between now and the return of the Lord is there's a tremendous value attached in God's economy for perseverance. The book of Revelation, all those churches that are addressed at the beginning of the book, the one consistent thing they're told is to overcome. The book of Revelation is written for overcomers. Amen. And overcoming presupposes opposition and resistance and all those things. I'm not saying it's fun, but there are very few things that require discipline that are fun, but they're mostly worthwhile. So let's determine to be overcomers. Now, this list of events associated with Jesus' return, I've been working on this for more than one session. We are going to finish it. So buckle up. The first part you have in your notes is just a reiteration, a recapitulation of what we've already talked about. My best counsel for you is to let the Holy Spirit focus your attention on what He wants to show you. It's not so much about having a perfect chart. Let the Holy Spirit highlight what's most relevant for you in your journey and the season that you're walking through. Because your personal season, your life stage, there's so many things that add texture to this. It's more important than a chart.
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8: Today, expect cloudy skies with a breeze, a few showers, and a thunderstorm. It'll be very warm in the morning, then turning cooler in the afternoon. Thunderstorms may bring localized damaging wind gusts. The high will reach 82 degrees. Tonight will be partly to mostly cloudy and cooler with a low of 48 degrees. I'm meteorologist Jason Caterina on AM 1160. Hope for your life.
19: You can't always judge humility by what you see on the outside. Deuteronomy 8 says that God humbled his people in the desert. It's referring to the children of Israel who had just been rescued from brutal slavery in Egypt. So when I read that, it surprises me. Weren't these former slaves already humbled enough? But you see, God knew their hearts. He had important plans for this group of people. He had a redemptive plan that was far bigger than this generation. And for his plan to be fulfilled, they needed more humility. The scripture says, "Humble yourself, and God will pour grace on you." God wanted to pour out his grace on the Israelites. If you're walking through a desert, remember that God has a plan for you, just as he had one for Israel. He wants to pour out his grace on you. And he will, if you'll let him humble you. With Seeking Him, I'm Nancy DeMoss Walkmuth.
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23: Woe unto them that call evil good and good evil, that put darkness for light, light for darkness, that put bitter for sweet and sweet for bitter. You know, this is what we're seeing on exponential levels today, where the world is calling good things evil and evil things good.
17: Pastor Brett Metter reflecting on the words of Isaiah, a warning echoed by the prophet Malachi.
23: So not only were they, you know, devaluing God's word, but distorting, just kind of tweaking it to fit their fancy to mean things that it didn't.
18: Malachi.
0: Malachi chapters 2 through 4 sadly depict the children of Israel not fully serving the Lord as they ought. However, there is hope for them and for us. Pastor Brett Metter assures, as we cross the bridge from the curse of sin and the law to the beauty of God's forgiveness and grace through Jesus Christ. Let's join Pastor Brett as we humbly apply today's word.
23: The Lord is calling out the people during Malachi's day, and they don't get it. Everything that he says, they've got some witty little comeback that's actually kind of pathetic. And it's embarrassing how bad these people are out of sync with the Lord. We saw, first of all, in chapter 1, verses 2 through 5, we saw, number 1, the denying of God's love. Wherein did you love us? And they were acting like God didn't love them. But also in verses 6 through 14, we saw, number 2, the defiling of God's table. They defiled the worship service in the temple. They were bringing defiled offerings, and it was abomination before the Lord. And the third part of this book divides into, number 3, the devaluing of God's word, and that's chapter 2. Number 4, Malachi now calls them out for the deserting of their wives. To keep my D's going here, the deserting of their wives. Check out Malachi chapter 2, verse 10. He says, "Have we not all one father? Hath not one God created us? Why do we deal treacherously every man against his brother by profaning the covenant of our father?" What covenant is he talking about? Well, he goes on, verse 11. "Judah hath dealt treacherously, and an abomination is committed in Israel and in Jerusalem. For Judah hath profaned the holiness of the Lord, which he loved, and hath married the daughter of a strange God." It's interesting because that same verse, verse 11, in the New King James Version, it says, "Judah has dealt treacherously, an abomination has been committed in Israel and in Jerusalem. For Judah has profaned the Lord's holy institution, which he loves, and he has married the daughter of a foreign god." And this is what you have to understand, and we know this from this passage, but there's also context of the actual children of Israel and what they were doing at this time. We know from other passages of the Bible. The men were going from the wife of their youth, and they saw these young, you know, girls that were from other nations, the Moabite women, the Midianite women, and the Moabite and the Midianites, they were actually famous for being beautiful girls. And they'd come down, and these older Israeli guys are like, "Hey, these girls are hot." And they would dump their wives, and they'd marry into these pagan, foreign god cultures. And these women would bring their idols with them and put them on the mantle, and these Jewish guys were basically marrying into paganism. This is what was going on there. And that's why, you know, the Bible tells us about this. Even in the New Testament, you and I should be careful about this. Marriage is an institution that God calls holy in this verse. Did you see that? You've profaned the Lord's holy institution. That institution is marriage, by the way. The Jews were very much prohibited from intermarrying these pagan cultures that were around them because they would draw them down spiritually. Dumping their faithful, loving wives of their youth. Verse 12, "The Lord will cut off the man that doeth this." This is an interesting thing because these aren't just general men. These are some of the scholars out of the tabernacles. These are the guys that should be religiously sound, and they're the ones doing this horrible deed of midlife crisis and marrying these younger, prettier, you know, pagans. And the Lord says, well, you guys should be a little nervous about what he just said. He said, "The Lord will cut off the man that doeth this." Now, what does this mean, cut off? Well, some scholars believe it means to be exiled from the people of Israel. Most scholars believe it means to be castrated. That would solve the problem. Castrated, that's what it probably means. The Lord says, I'm going to cut you off. Read on with verse 13. It says, "And this have you done again, covering the altar of the Lord with tears, with weeping, and with crying out, insomuch that he regardeth not the offering anymore, or receiveth it with goodwill at your hand. Yet," verse 14, "you say, wherefore, or why does our weeping on the altar not count?" Well, he says, verse 14, "Because the Lord hath been witness between thee and the wife of thy youth, against whom thou hast dealt treacherously. Yet she is thy companion and the wife of thy covenant." Interesting, the Lord says, I'm not going to receive your offering or your prayer when you go to the altar at the temple, because there's no repentance here. Unconfessed, undealt with, unresolved sin. You know, it's interesting that the Bible tells us so much about marriage, but this one kind of reminds me, and this is what these men of Israel should have been doing. There in 1 Peter 3:7, Peter said, "Likewise, you husband, dwell with your wives according to knowledge, giving honor to the wife as unto the weaker vessel, as being heirs together of the grace of life, that your prayers be not hindered." And I got to say this, if you're new to Christianity, some of you are already offended. The wife is the weaker vessel. The Bible just says that. I'm sorry. You got to go with the Bible. You say, "Well, Brett, that's not true." Well, it is. It is true. But what's a vessel? Let's talk about vessels for a second. Let's take a root beer mug. Is that a vessel? Yeah, a root beer mug's a vessel. So you put the root beer mug on the table, and then let's take a wine glass. Is that a vessel? Yep, wine glass, root beer mug. Are they two vessels? Are they different? Which one's the weaker vessel? Which one's the superior vessel? Nobody wants to answer that. I'm not saying a thing on that one. Yeah. No, the wine glass is the one you put it out on display because it's a pretty vessel. It's something you put out there for all the world to see because it's a better vessel. You can slam the root beer mug on the counter, slide it down and put it in the freezer and freeze it. All kinds of crazy stuff with a root beer mug. But, you know, the wine glass is the vessel of honor, and that's what it says. Husbands, dwell with your wife. You're the clunky vessel that's tough and maybe a little thicker skinned in some ways. Very logical, but not so sensitive. And you get to dwell with your wife, who's more sensitive, definitely more beautiful. Trust me, brothers, on this one. As the wife is called this weaker vessel, but more than that, being heirs together, working together in the grace of life. And notice, husbands, it says that your prayers be not hindered. That's what was happening to the men of Micah's day. They left their wives, treated them horribly. That's what our text tells us. And the Lord says, "And you think I'm going to hear your prayers at the altar?" It's the same thing for you and me in modern church age. If you think you're treating your wife badly, and you are, don't be shocked if God doesn't listen to your prayers. Your prayers will be hindered. Repentance, by the way, is what these people need. Repentance is what you and I need when we have marriages that are in trouble. Repent. By the way, let me talk about this. Since God hates divorce, and man, you know, you got these guys, and this comes on pretty strong. And some of you are thinking, "Oh, great, Brett, I'm really feeling depressed now because I'm a divorced person." Irredeemable, unreconcilable. And the Lord hates divorce. And there's even that scripture that talks about if a person's been divorced, they should not be remarried. And some of you have kind of thought about that. And some of you have come from churches that said, "Yep, that's the way it is. If you've been divorced, you can never remarry someone." Can I just tell you? I don't agree with that view. Well, Jesus said it. Yes, he did. But here's what Jesus also teaches. Would you agree that Jesus teaches that our sins can be forgiven? And what does forgiven mean? He remembers our sins no more. He puts our sins as far as east is from the west. Here's the thing you have to understand. An unrepentant sinner who's divorced, they shouldn't get remarried. I've seen that. I've actually had couples sitting in my office saying, "Brett, we want you to do our wedding. And I'll say, tell me your story." "Well, we were divorced." "Well, tell me about that." "Well, he was just a jerk, left his socks on the floor. I thought he was a total dweeb. So I dumped him. He deserves it. I hope he suffers in hell." I'm just going to say it right now. I probably won't do that wedding. I'll probably say, "You know what?" And I'll show there in Matthew where Jesus talked about, man, if you've been divorced, you're not to be remarried. Why? Because she's still wrestling with the sin in her heart toward her ex-husband. There's no healing. There's no reconciliation. I can tell there's still issues going on there. But if there's a couple that comes in and, you know, like here's a great example. And this is, I could give you 100 scenarios, but here's one. A couple gets married before they were ever saved. They were on LSD when they got married and, you know, suicidal and manic. And then they got divorced. And then years later, one of them accepts Jesus and becomes a Christian and realizes what a horrible place they were in their life. And they confess that sin and that marriage and that whole falling apart of their marriage. And just say, "Lord, we were sinful and we were wrong in that. And every part of that was wrong." And as they confess that, I believe that person, old things are passed away. All things become new. In God's eyes, that person is brand new. So that person can get remarried if they've dealt with the sin that they were engaged in their previous marriage. Does that make sense? Now, there's a million stories that have varying degrees, and it's not always an exact science. But that's why I love what the psalmist said. You know, in Psalm 32, it reminds me, you know, David, it says in Psalm 32, verse 1, who, you know, committed adultery and all that stuff. He said, "Blessed is he whose transgression or sin is forgiven, whose sin is covered." Blessed or happy is that word. Happy is the man unto whom the Lord imputeth not iniquity, and in whose spirit there is no guile. When I kept silence, that's unrepentant, My bones waxed old through my roaring all the day long, for day and night thy hand, God's hand, was heavy upon me. My moisture turned into the drought of summer. Selah. The word Selah means stop and think about that. David said, man, when I was unrepentant and was hiding my sin, man, I was just in drought and dry times, and the heaviness of God was on my head. Then verse 5, I acknowledged my sin unto thee, and mine iniquity have I not hid. I said, I will confess my transgressions to the Lord, and thou forgavest the iniquity of my sin. Selah, which means stop and think about that. If you confess your sins, he will be faithful and just to forgive you and cleanse you from all unrighteousness. That was the problem with the people of Micah's day. They were blowing off their marriages, their covenant that God says is a holy institution. They were blowing that off, and so God says, yeah, good luck having your sacrifice at the altar mean anything. You can cry your eyes out at the altar all day long, like it says there in verse 13, weeping, crying out, but the Lord's not going to regard your prayers or hear you because of unrepentant, unconfessed, undealt with sin. So, you know, back to point four here, they were deserting their wives, and she was called thy companion, the wife, verse 14, of the covenant.

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3: I'm the jerk. That's the culture we live in. But, you know, being one who sticks to a difficult marriage is what God actually, I think, always intended. Well, Brett, what if I'm being physically abused? Well, if you're being physically abused as a wife or as a husband, you need to get out of that house and get help. You're not supposed to stay in a house where you're being beat up. That's, of course, the truth. It's always been that way. But it doesn't necessarily mean divorce. Brett, you're telling me I can't divorce an abusive husband? I'm just saying you should probably get some wise counsel, and you should definitely get yourself in a safe place. But then from there, man, there's some work that needs to be done. And before you go back into that house, it needs to be a safe situation. And that needs to be assured. And how do you do that? A lot of work. And that man needs to repent. I know it's hard, and I know some of you are saying, but Beth, that's horrible, and the world doesn't agree with you on that. But again, I would refer to you God's holy word. And on this point, that's what Malachi is trying to tell us. They blew off the word, and especially in this issue of marriage, and the Lord's calling them out right here. It's pretty heavy. So, all that to say, you've got, you know, the deserting of their wives. And it says for verse 16, for the Lord, the God of Israel, saith that he hateth putting away. That's where we have the quote, you know, Matthew 19:6, God hates divorce. He first said that in Malachi right here. The Lord hates putting away or divorce, for one covereth violence with his garment, saith the Lord of hosts, therefore take heed to your spirit that you deal not treacherously. And he's talking to the men, by the way, here. Men are the ones the Lord puts on the hook, and men should take responsibility in these things. Well, that brings us to the fifth section of Malachi. We're going to see the distorting of God's word. So not only were they, you know, devaluing God's word, deserting their wives, but number five, distorting the word of God, just kind of tweaking it to fit their fancy. Take a look here in verse 17. And it goes on, by the way, into chapter 3, all the way to verse 6. That's where we get the answer, the solution. But verse 17 is the problem. It says, you have wearied the Lord with your words. Yet you say, wherein have we wearied him? When you say, everyone that doeth evil is good in the sight of the Lord, and he that delighteth in them, or wherein the God of judgment. This is where there's that distortion of the word. It's like what Isaiah 5:20, this starts to make me think of Isaiah 5:20. Woe unto them that call evil good, and good evil, that put darkness for light, light for darkness, that put bitter for sweet, and sweet for bitter. You know, this is what we're seeing on exponential levels today, where the world is calling good things evil and evil things good. We can talk about, you know, same-sex marriage and LGBTQ issues. Those are all biblical issues of what the Bible talks about. So all that to say, we have to be really careful about calling good evil and evil good. But he goes on in chapter 3, verse 1. Behold, I will send my messenger, and he shall prepare the way before me, and the Lord, whom you seek, shall suddenly come to his temple. Even the messenger of the covenant, whom ye delight in, behold, he shall come, saith the Lord of hosts. When the world gets to that place where good is being called evil, and evil is being called good, the solution, well, there's two messengers that are mentioned here. Now this gets interesting. The distorting of God's word is sort of the last straw, it seems, before God says, I'm going to intervene. I believe that's true both when Jesus came the first time, but it's going to be even more true when he comes in the second coming. But what's interesting here is there's two messengers. Do you know who these messengers are? The first one, verse 1 of 3, behold, I will send my messenger, and he shall prepare the way before me. We probably know who this is, right? Who's the one that prepared the way for the Messiah? John the Baptist. We know that. By the way, there's some really interesting stuff about John the Baptist that I think fits in with this Malachi passage. Matthew 11, 9 through 10 says, but what went ye out for to see? When they went to go see, a prophet? Yea, I send you more than a prophet, for this is he of whom is written, behold, I send my messenger before thy face, which shall prepare thy way before me. Here, you know, Jesus is quoting from Malachi, referring to John the Baptist. So we know this is really the messenger.

0: are being talked about. Also, Luke chapter 1, verse 17, which says this, Luke 1:17, "And he shall go before him in the spirit and power of Elijah." But here in Luke, it says, "He shall go before him, the spirit and power of Elijah," is what we're talking about, "to turn the hearts of the fathers to the children and the disobedient to the wisdom of the just, and make ready a people prepared for the Lord." Again, that's this messenger talked about in chapter 3, verse 1. Now, all that to say, you know, with the people of Israel during Malachi's time, they got to that pinnacle of problems when they distorted God's word to mean things that it didn't. So the Lord says, that's when I'm going to send my messenger. He's going to prepare the way for messenger number two. At the end of verse one, it says, "Prepare the way before me, the Lord whom you seek shall suddenly come to his temple, even the messenger of the covenant." Which messenger do you think that is? Jesus, right. So the first one is John the Baptist. The second one is Jesus. And he's bringing the new covenant, which is the New Testament, the dedication there in the temple. By the way, if you remember Luke chapter 2, verses 25 through 40, there were two people that recognized Jesus as the Messiah there when he was dedicated in the temple. Simeon, the old guy, and Anna. Anna was also in her 80s. And they were waiting to see the Messiah. "Those that seek him will find him," the Bible says. And these people saw this fulfillment here of chapter 3, verse 1, there when Jesus was brought to the temple. By the way, I love that that's true, that when you seek the Lord, like Simeon and Anna. Jeremiah 29:13 says, "You shall seek me and find me when you shall search for me with all your heart." Proverbs 8:17, "I love them that love me, and those that seek me early shall find me." And that's such an important thing. But back to point number five here, the distorting of God's word, the answer is to have Christ come, the living word, and be the answer. And it goes on in verse 2. "But who may abide the day of his coming? And who shall stand when he appeareth? For he is like a refiner's fire and like a fuller's soap." Now this is where we have to discern. Are we talking about Jesus' first coming? Was there a gap between verse 1 and verse 2? When suddenly we're talking about this coming where no one's going to be able to stand when he appears. Most scholars believe now we're talking about his second coming. Remember, the Old Testament Jews, they didn't look at it as multiple comings. They thought it was just one coming of Jesus, but it was actually his first coming being prepared by John the Baptist, but his second coming is going to be very different than that, where people won't be able to stand. It'll be like a refiner's fire. That's the second coming. Verse 3 goes on, "And he shall sit as a refiner and purifier of silver. And he shall purify the sons of Levi and purge them as gold and silver, that they may offer unto the Lord an offering in righteousness. Then shall the offering of Judah and Jerusalem be pleasant unto the Lord, as in the days of old, as in former years. And I will come near to you to judgment, and I will be a swift witness against the sorcerers, against the adulterers, and against the false swearers or liars, against those that oppress the hireling of his wages, the widow and the fatherless, that turn aside the stranger from his right and fear not me, saith the Lord of hosts." This is all what Jesus is going to do in his refining fire, second coming. Things will be purified during the second coming of Christ. Notice this list here. There's quite a list. First of all, sorcery. Some of you are like, who does sorcery anymore? Well, actually, it's on the rise if you didn't know that. And I'm not talking about Harry Potter. Did you see this? This is the kind of stuff you see all over the country and all over the world. Why witchcraft is on the rise. "Casting spells and assembling altars have become quite lucrative," according to the article. "You can attend a fall equinox ritual organized by Airbnb, sign up for a subscription, which boxes offering the equivalent of a blue apron for magic making, and buy aura cleanses on Etsy." You say, "Brett, that's weird. That's just a fringe weird." Man, we got Satan worship in the U.S. Navy now. You can have services you can go to. There's just all kinds of dark sorcery type stuff. And the reason this is important, not to blow this off as sort of comical, is it's on the rise, but we also know that this is what the Antichrist is going to be a part of. The Bible talks about in Daniel and Revelation, Antichrist is going to be linked to black magic and sorcery. So it's going to only rise, I think, to the time where that Antichrist comes.
1: 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All right, I have Pastor Brett with me now. Brett, we talk many times about your teaching style of preaching verse by verse through the Bible. What impact in people's lives have you seen by teaching straight through God's Word?
0: I have to admit, there's times when I reach a certain book of the Bible, I think, oh boy, you know, I wonder how the church is going to receive this book, you know. But every single time, without fail, that passage ministers to our congregation. People come up to me after the service saying, Pastor Brett, who told you what I was going through at this time? And it's because that scripture specifically spoke into their heart. And I just found that even in the minor prophets or wherever you might be in the Bible, I've had even people say, Brett, you teach through Leviticus? And I say, absolutely, yes. And our church, one of our biggest growth spurts in our church was when I was teaching through Leviticus. And it's because the Word of God is, in fact, living, powerful, sharper than any two-edged sword. And people are starving for the full counsel of God, not just our favorite passages, but the whole book. Lo, I come in the volume of the book. It's written of me. That's speaking of Christ. So that's why we love it. Every book of the Bible.
1: 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Today's Word with Pastor Brett Metter is an outreach of Athey Creek Church in West Lynn, Oregon.
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17: Today will be cloudy and breezy with a few showers and a thunderstorm. It will be very warm in the morning, then turning cooler in the afternoon. Thunderstorms may bring localized damaging wind gusts. The high will reach 82. Tonight will be partly to mostly cloudy and cooler with a low of 48. I'm meteorologist Jason Caterina on AM 1160. Hope for your life.
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18: The three R's of personal revival are remember, repent, and repeat.
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18: If you want to see revival, do revival-like things. 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

0: A musical instrument sounds beautiful when it's in tune, but over time, the strings loosen and the notes go flat. But with a little attention and the right adjustments, it can be restored to the perfect pitch. Today on A New Beginning, Pastor Greg Laurie shows us how the same is true in our spiritual lives. When we drift out of sync with God, we're not lost. We just need to be retuned. We're in Nehemiah, learning practical steps to bring our lives back into harmony with God's plan.
1: The book of Nehemiah is about a man named Nehemiah that played a key role in rebuilding the walls of Jerusalem. But it's not just about rebuilding the walls of a city. It's about restoring a nation's heart to God. Effectively, the book of Nehemiah is a blueprint for what happens when people cry out to God, confess their sins, and return to Him with all of their hearts. And so it's a good book to look at because God has given us a template for revival that we often quote. And it's 2 Chronicles 7:14, which was given originally to Israel, but in principle it applies to any nation, including ours, when God says, if my people, which are called by my name, will humble themselves and pray and seek my face and turn from their wicked ways, God promises, then it will hear from heaven, forgive their sin, and heal their land. So we want to see our land healed, and God tells us what we need to do. So revival starts with us. That's why I'm calling this series From Rubble to Revival. Now, we throw this word revival around a lot. I'm not sure if we even understand what it means. Let's just simplify it. I think it's overly mystified at times. The word revival simply means to revive something or to restore it. It's to go back to original condition. So I used to have the coolest old car. It was a 1957 Bel Air convertible tropical turquoise with a Continental package. That's that wheel cover on the back. And it had the gold package too. I mean, and this car had matching numbers. If you're into old cars, you know what that means. It means everything was original. It wasn't a resto mod. It was the real deal, and it ran like a top. It ran perfectly, and I got it for a killer deal. And I loved to drive this thing. It was just this massive cruising machine. The problem is I couldn't get anyone to go in the car with me. My wife didn't want to drive around with me in it. I said, Kathy, let's get in the Bel Air and cruise. And she says, oh, Greg, I don't want to. I said, why? She says, I feel like we're in a parade or something. And then Jonathan would go surfing and I would pick him up in the Bel Air. And he'd say, Dad, could you not pick me up in that car? It's like, really? The only living creature I could get to drive with me in the Bel Air was my dog. And I'm not even sure if he liked driving in it. But to me, it was a thing of beauty to look at a car like that as though it just drove off a showroom floor cruising along. And that's what revival is. It's restoration, going back to original condition. So in our context, when we talk about revival in the church or in our life, we're talking about restoration or waking up spiritually or getting back to living the Christian life as it was meant to be lived. And there's no question that our nation has revival in its roots and in its DNA. That's a very unique thing about the United States, how we have this in our roots and in our origins. You could arguably make a case for the fact that there probably wouldn't be an America today if it wasn't for a spiritual awakening that preceded the Revolutionary War. And so we want to pray about seeing that happen again. You know, the last great spiritual awakening in America was called the Jesus Movement or the Jesus Revolution. And a movie was made about it, of course. This tells the story of the last great awakening. And I was privileged to come to Christ right as it was really exploding. And I can tell you this, no one was ever late for church and no one left early. And people showed up with their Bibles with a sense of expectancy. I think that we contribute to what a service becomes. We expect everyone here on the stage to do all the heavy lifting, do all the work, lead us in worship, preach us good sermons, you know, motivate us. Okay, we have our job. but you have your job. Come with an open, receptive heart, right? That's your job. In Acts 2:42, it says they continued steadfastly in the apostles' doctrine, the breaking of bread and worship and gladness and singleness of heart. It meant that they came giving their attention with intention. They came with a sense of expectancy. See, you need to prepare your heart as you come to worship with God's people. And when our amazing worship team leads you in worship, you should engage and join them, not stand there, you know, looking at Instagram or looking around or whatever it is. No, engage. It's a time to worship. And then when we open the Word of God, say, Lord, speak to my heart right now. That's an indication that you are living in a state of revival, and we can fall away from this. Jesus in Revelation chapter 2 spoke to the church of Ephesus. First, he commends them for all the things they were doing right. Loose paraphrase, he says, hey, you guys are discerning, you work hard, I commend you for all that, but I have something against you. I have something against you, Jesus says. You have left your first love. Remember, therefore, from where you have fallen and do the first works quickly, or I will remove your candlestick from its place. So what does he say to this church? You've left your first love. He doesn't say you've lost your first love. He says you've left it. And then he says, remember from where you have fallen and do the first works quickly. So the three R's, according to Jesus, of getting right with God, the three R's of personal revival are remember, repent, and repeat. First, you remember. Look at your life. Ask yourself the question, was there a time in my life where I was more passionate about my relationship with God? Was there a time in my life when I was stronger spiritually than I am right now? So remember it. Now repent. Change your direction and repeat. Go back, Jesus says, and do the first works quickly. If you want to see revival, do revival-like things. Do the things that you used to do again. Don't wait for some emotion to overtake you. Just start doing those practical things, and you will in time see personal revival in your life.
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4: 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Praise God, I did. Thank you, Pastor Greg.
3: 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That's 866-871-1144.
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1: Nehemiah chapter 1, I'm going to read verses 1 to 3 as we sort of set the stage, and I'm reading from the New Living Translation. In late autumn, in the month of Kislev, that's around November, December, in the 20th year of King Artaxerxes' reign, I was at the fortress of Susa. Hannah and I and one of my brothers came to visit me with some other men who had arrived from Judah. I asked them about how the Jews were doing who had returned there from captivity and how things were going in Jerusalem. So we talked about the first wave of the Jews returning under Zerubbabel, then under Ezra. How are they doing now? How are things going? They said to me, things are not going well. For those who return to the province of Judah, they're in great trouble and disgrace. The wall of Jerusalem that's been torn down and the gates have been destroyed by fire. So here's Nehemiah living in the lap of luxury in a super cushy job, working for the king, and he hears this really bad news. How does he react? Well, he's deeply moved, and he realizes God put me here for a reason. I can make a difference because I have the ear of the king. And I'm going to use this opportunity. Now, who does Nehemiah remind you of? Esther. Remember her? She won a beauty contest, ended up as the queen of the kingdom of Persia. And there was a plot hatched by a wicked man named Haman to eradicate the Jewish people. And Esther was a Jew. And she decided to go to the king and put it all on the line and use her influence and try to save her people. And of course, she was successful in that because God put her where she was for a reason. And as Mordecai, her cousin, said to her, who knows that God has not placed you where you are for such a time as this? I think Nehemiah discovered the same thing. And that's what has happened to you as well. You are where you are because God put you there. Sometimes you say, well, why am I here? Well, why am I in this neighborhood? Why am I in this job? Why am I in this place? Well, why? It doesn't make sense. I'm going to change my circumstances. Okay, maybe you can make a case for doing that, but did it ever occur to you that you are where God wants you to be for such a time as this? Leverage your relationships. Use your influence. You see, Esther did her part at an earlier time in the history of her nation. And now Nehemiah is going to do something as well. But before he does anything, he prays. Go back to Nehemiah 1, look at verse 4. When I heard this, Nehemiah says, I sat down and I wept for 4 days. I mourned and I fasted and I prayed to the God of heaven. I said, O Lord God of heaven, the great and awesome God who keeps his covenant of unfailing love and those who love him and obey his commands, listen to my prayer. Look down and see me praying day and night for your people Israel. I confess that we have sinned against you. Yes, even my own family and I have sinned. We have sinned terribly and not obeying your commands. Wow, what a prayer that is. There's a lot we can learn about prayer from that prayer. You want your prayers answered? Well, this prayer was answered. So what did he do? Let's see what we can learn together. First he wept. First he cared. Have you ever wept over the broken walls in your own life or in your family or over people you loved or others who have turned their back on God? So you start there. But here's some principles from his prayer that we can apply in our prayer. And if you're taking notes, here's point number one. He acknowledged the greatness of God. He acknowledged the greatness of God. Verse 5, O Lord God of heaven, the great and awesome God who keeps his covenant of unfailing love to those who love him and obey his commands. O great and awesome God. When you pray, remember who you're talking to. You're talking to the creator of the universe, the almighty God. And his riches are unsearchable and his power is unlimited. And he's literally listening to your prayer right now. So get that in mind, because sometimes we come to God with big problems, but we need to realize we come to God who's bigger than our problems. Right? So Jesus taught us to pray. In this manner, therefore, pray. And then he went on to give what we call the Lord's Prayer. But it's not just a great prayer to pray, though it is that. But it's a template for all prayer. What does he say? After this manner, pray. Or here's a template for prayer. Our Father who art in heaven, hallowed be your name. Your kingdom come, your will be done on earth as it is in heaven. And then he goes on to the petitions that follow. But it starts with an acknowledgement of the awesomeness and the power of God, our Father who art in heaven. And that's exactly how Nehemiah begins his prayer, acknowledging the greatness and power and sovereignty of God. Number two, Nehemiah reminded God of his promises. He reminds God of the promises that he made. Was that to jog God's memory? Of course not. God doesn't need any help with his memory. But it's to remind himself of what God said. And I love to do this in prayer. I love to remind God of his promises and remind myself as well. If someone comes and says, will you pray for me? I'm sick. Okay, let's pray. Father, we come to you now. in the name of Jesus, and you've promised if there's any sick among you, we should call for the elders of the church that should pray for these people and anoint them with oil. And then you promise that the effectual, fervent prayer of a righteous man will accomplish much. Well, Lord, we are righteous men and women here, not because of what we've done, but because of what you've done. And now, standing on your promise in Scripture, we pray for this person. So what did I just do? I reminded myself of what the Bible says. So when I start to worry, Lord, you promised me in your word that I should not worry about anything, but I should pray about everything. And the peace of God that passes all understanding will guard my heart and mind in Christ Jesus. So immediately before I've even given the prayer, I'm reminding myself of the promise of God. And that immediately brings calm to my heart. And there's so many promises like that found in the pages of Scripture. God promises he'll get you through whatever you're facing. God promises he'll provide your needs. Philippians 4:19, my God shall supply all of your needs according to his riches and glory in Christ Jesus. Lord, I have a financial need right now, and you promised you'll provide all of my needs according to your riches and glory. So therefore, I pray. He's promised to forgive us of our sins. Lord, you promised me in Scripture, 1 John 1:9, if I will confess my sin, you're faithful and just to forgive me of my sin and cleanse me from all unrighteousness. So Lord, I receive your forgiveness because of the blood of Jesus that was shed for me on the cross of Calvary. And I'm going to walk in that forgiveness now. That's taking hold of a promise of God. Because here's the devil trying to beat you up and kick you and fill you with guilt. You failed. Yeah, I did fail. But God's promised to forgive me, and I'm going to accept that forgiveness and walk in that forgiveness right now. That's what we need to do.

0: great encouragement from Pastor Greg Laurie today here on A New Beginning from his message called Revival Starts Here. And he's not finished with his presentation. There's more to come. But Pastor Greg talked about forgiveness. Have you ever said yes to God's offer of forgiveness? The Bible points out we're all sinners. We all need forgiveness. Pastor Greg, what would you say to someone who wants to accept God's forgiveness right now?
1: What I would say is, he's only a prayer away, which means if you will call upon the name of the Lord right now through prayer, he will hear your prayer and answer your prayer. Listen, if you want Jesus Christ to come into your life, if you want him to forgive you of your sin, if you want to know that you'll go to heaven when you die, just pray this prayer right now after me. Just pray, Lord Jesus, I know that I'm a sinner, but I know that you're the Savior who died on the cross for my sin and rose again from the dead. I turn from my sin now, and I choose to follow you from this moment forward as my Savior and Lord, as my God and my friend. In Jesus' name I pray. Amen.
0: Amen. 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Well, Pastor Greg, we're excited about your new book. It's called Am I Doing This Right? It's about relationships. And I wanted to sort of engage you in a lightning round of quick, fast-paced questions.
1: Okay, people need to know we've not practiced these ahead of time. I don't know what these questions are. So if I say something weird, this is why.
0: All right, first question.
1: Yes.
0: Husband and wife in the car together. Who drives?
1: Well, I think the guy should drive. Now, I do see women driving their husbands around, and I'll be honest, I think a little less of that husband. But however, when I see how badly some husbands drive, maybe it's a good thing the wife is driving. But general answer, let the guy drive the car so the wife can criticize him the whole time.
0: Okay.
1: It gives her something to do so the trip won't be boring.
0: I send your cards and letters to Greg Laurie.
1: I told you. I'd say something weird.
0: Okay, next question. When's the last time you cooked a meal for the family?
1: Oh, boy. Maybe never. You know, for a while I was making scrambled eggs, and I would boast about how well I toasted bread. But, and so the other day I had the grandkids over and they were hungry. So I said, I'll make you scrambled eggs. And I made them and they wouldn't eat them. I said, what's wrong? They said, Papa, they're rubbery. So apparently I can't even make scrambled eggs now. I can still microwave. So the answer is I never make the food. The funny thing is my son Jonathan is a very good cook. He got that from his mother, not from me. And so he will make meals. And I love cooking. I love to watch people cook. We watch cooking shows together all the time, but I have no cooking skills. But I have eating skills, Dave, and that compensates for my lack of cooking skills.
0: It goes together. Okay, so favorite marriage-related scripture. What do you think your favorite marriage scripture would be?
1: Oh, boy. Many waters cannot quench love, neither can floods drown it. Now, that is not exclusively given to marriage, but it certainly applies because I think if your marriage is built on the right foundation, it will stand the test of time. 1 Corinthians 13 says, love is patient. So don't rush the relationship. You know, Kathy and I courted, you haven't heard that word for a while, have you? We courted for 3 years. And by the way, we broke up three times. It became an annual event. And these were big breakups. These were like, I never want to see you again. If you saw the movie Jesus Revolution, which is the story of the last great spiritual awakening in America, and it's also the story of Kathy and I. And one of the things we wanted to do in the film was be honest about our tumultuous relationship. And it shows us disagreeing and resolving those conflicts. So we got all of those breakups out of our system, and we got married, and now we've been married for 52 years and we're going strong. So I put a bunch of this down in a brand new book that I've written called Am I Doing This Right? 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Now, maybe you can only send a little, and thank you for that. Others can be more generous. 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So thanks in advance for whatever you can send. And we're going to rush you your copy of this brand new book, Am I Doing This Right? God's Design for Relationships That Last.
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4: This is Max Lucado. Do you prepare for church worship? We're sadly casual when it comes to meeting God. Suppose you were invited to a Sunday morning breakfast at the White House. How would you spend Saturday night? Would you think about your questions and requests? Should we prepare any less for an encounter with the Holy God? Come to worship, prepared to worship. Pray and read the Word of God before you come, and come expecting God to speak. Then you'll discover the purpose of worship, to change the face of the worshiper. Paul writes in 2 Corinthians 3:18, "Our faces then are not covered. We all show the Lord's glory, and we are being changed to be like Him. God wipes away our tears, softens our furrowed brows, and touches our cheeks. He changes our faces as we worship."
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0: it's safe to say none of us are perfect parents. Today on Truth for Life, Alistair Begg addresses some of the most common mistakes well-meaning parents make. Find out what matters most in our parenting priorities and where we can turn for support and guidance. We're focusing on Paul's warning to Christian fathers found in Colossians chapter 3.
1: Verse 21, fathers, do not provoke your children lest they become discouraged. We've been learning, at least I hope we've been learning, how the instruction that is provided here and elsewhere in the Bible concerning the Christian home, how it benefits not only those who dwell within the Christian home, but it also benefits society, makes an impact on a culture, when it becomes obvious to people who look on that Jesus is actually the king, that Jesus presides over the family life and in the home. It's very challenging, isn't it, to put it in those terms, at least I find it so, to realize that it is our home life, our family life, set within the context of our church family life, that is then to provide a significant advertisement for the Christian faith. And not least of all in this express area concerning fatherhood. Now, when we read the Bible, we read it in light of the then, we read it in light of the now. We do not live in Colossae, we live in Cleveland. I think we all recognize that. And we do not live in the first century, we live in the 21st century. And so we need to understand at least a little of what Paul, if you like, was dealing with, and then to apply that to what it means for us. And I say just briefly, in Roman civilization, it was a tough and a dangerous place for children because of the father's power, the patria potestas, as it was. It was absolute. The power of the father had complete control. He could make his children work in the fields in chains. He could punish them as he liked and as much as he chose, and he was even capable and able by Roman law to sell his children into slavery. Well, you say, well, I can understand why Paul would have written this. It's a grave concern, isn't it? Yes, and we come to it at a very different time and in a different place. Well, of course, we know what it is for fathers to be abusive towards their children and all that that means for children who are vulnerable in that context. But I wonder if it wouldn't be fairer to say that children in our day are not so much endangered by the patria potestas, the father's power, or by his aggression, but children in our day are endangered by the father's absence. Sheldon Thomas, a former gang member and the one who leads an organization called Gangs Line, in addressing this, points to number one, bad parenting, number two, absent fathers, number three, bad role models as the key contributory factors in young men drifting into the gang culture. Now, clearly, it is far more complex than that, but whatever else is involved, those things are almost inevitably there. So whether the context is first century Roman culture or 21st century American or Western culture, we need the light of the Word of God to shine into the darkness, and shine it does. Now, as I say, the text is straightforward, isn't it? Fathers, do not provoke your children lest they become discouraged. I think we can answer three simple questions. Who is being addressed? What is it that they are to avoid doing? And why is it so important? So first of all then, who is Paul addressing? Well, you say, well, it's very obvious, isn't it? He's addressing fathers. Yes, but he is addressing specifically Christian fathers. You say, well, is the distinction important? Yes, it is very important. It is customary for God to be referred to as everyone's father, right? We think of that, that God is father by creation. And it is true that God has a kind of fatherhood by creation. But interestingly, when you read the Bible does not generally use the term father of God as creator. But rather, it reserves it for those who have become God's spiritual children through faith in God's Son. I want you to understand that. I'm not saying that it doesn't. I'm saying that the general way in which father is used in the Bible is not generically in terms of all people by creation, but specifically in relationship to God's self-revelation as Father, Son, and Holy Spirit. It is only, the Bible tells us, as we come to trust in the Lord Jesus Christ, as we come to believe in Him, as we come to receive Him, that we are given the right to become the children of God. Now, it's very, very important that we understand that. And you can look for it and you will find it reinforced, not only in the record of the Gospels, but as we read the letters. So, for example, that is why Paul makes the point that we are justified by faith through the Lord Jesus Christ. We are put right with God, even though we know ourselves to be sinners. When he writes later on in Romans, he points out the wonder of what has happened to us in that we have been adopted into God's family. So as we believe, as we receive the Lord Jesus, we are then welcomed into a family by grace to which we do not belong by nature. Are you listening? I wouldn't be at all surprised if I'm speaking now to a father within earshot of me by whatever means, either as you look upon me or as you hear me through a box in your car. And here you are as a father doing your best, aware of your failings, looking somewhere, everywhere for ideas, for principles. You've even begun to come along to church in the hope that somehow or another there will be some religious pegs that you can lay hold of to help you. But you have not yet come to trust through Jesus in God as your Father. And to you I say, O come to the Father through Jesus the Son. Who is he addressing? Paul is addressing Christian fathers within the church family concerning their role in the physical family. Secondly, what is it that these fathers mustn't do? Well, you see it in the text before you. Fathers, do not provoke your children. Now, let's get confused here. It's not that mothers are allowed to provoke their children and only fathers are not allowed to provoke them. That's not the point. Actually, we're in this together, aren't we, mums and dads? Of course we are. Couples in this together. But the directive is given specifically here to the father. Why is that? Well, because of the special responsibility which falls to men in the Bible, both in the home and in the church. Here, of course, is one of the great divides in our day, isn't it? The whole place of the rise of feminism and everything that has come along with it over time, challenging at its very heart God's order. So apparently bright and enlightened and so on. And yet, no, the Bible is very clear. Well, what are we not to do? Well, we're not to provoke our children or to irritate them. The King James Version has, provoke not your children to anger. In other words, dealing with them in such a way that their response is clearly not submission, but is rejection. Now the point is fairly straightforward. Namely, that the love and grace which our Heavenly Father has displayed in Jesus in dealing with us as earthly fathers. That's why it's so important we understand this distinction. He's not just addressing the idea of God Father as created. He's talking about redeemed man. So that we know as fathers that the love that God has given us is an undeserved love. That the grace that he continues to provide for us is just beyond our ability to comprehend. That we are sustained by it and kept by it because we're wretched at heart. We're sinful at heart. We haven't been made righteous in Jesus. We've been set right before God in Jesus. We're sinful. Therefore, we recognize that since God has loved us in this way, here is love. Herein is love, not that we loved God, but that he loved us and sent his Son to be the atoning sacrifice for our sins. And so the point is straightforward, that if that is the way in which the Father has lavished his love upon us, that then is to be the hallmark of the treatment of our children, who is sufficient for these things. You see, this is Christian. This is the enabling of the Holy Spirit. This is not a long list of things you're supposed to do. Try your best and see how many you can get out of 10. That's religion. No. So instead of crushing them with our dictates, we are to cultivate them by grace. I just made a list of 10 things that are easily, at least in my understanding, a mechanism for provoking my children. And I think all of us may find ourselves far too quickly on the wrong side of this track. One straightforward is over severity. Just the father is an ogre. Wait till your father gets home. Instead of they're going, yeah, we can't wait. They're like, oh no. Secondly, inconsistency. It matters today, it doesn't matter tomorrow. It mattered an hour ago, it's important here, it's not important now. The children don't know where they are. Thirdly, constant fault finding.

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3: Don't let's confuse being in their company with actually spending time with them. Don't let's include sitting watching something as time spent. No, failure, neglect. Eighthly, expecting too much of them. Why do we do this? We're not that great ourselves. Now, it's one thing to set goals for our children. But it's another thing to constantly be pushing the bar out and beyond them again and again to the point where they just don't know where to go. Ninthly, restricting their freedom. Well, yes, we have to protect them, but we mustn't overprotect them. And that actually would be the 10th one. Overprotection. I think it's a feature, isn't it? Apparently. And it is complex, I recognize. There are many factors involved in it, but it's not unusual to hear people say, you know, I used to get up in the morning and the summer days and I'd go out, get on my bicycle, I'd be gone all day and I would come back and my mother was glad that I came back and frankly she was glad that I was gone. You say, well, that's terrific. That was a different day, and it was a different day. And so there's been an inevitable correction in relationship to the strangeness of the society in which we live and so on. So that desire for a framework that is secured is entirely legitimate and entirely understandable, but the overprotection of our children is harming them and will provoke many of them to anger. Why can't I be free? You see, unless we allow our children to learn the principle of reaping what they sow, they never learn it. Do not leave your bicycle in the park, unattended, or without the lock. Hey, who cares? You come back, Mom, my bicycle is gone. I need you to buy me another bicycle. Don't you worry, honey, I'll get you a better bicycle this time. What a shame. What a naughty person. No. No. I told you. You disobeyed me. There's an impact. You want to talk entitlement? The Bible is so obviously clear. And the command is so straightforward. And the challenge is huge, because it is all too easy to fall down on the wrong side, to either indulge and spoil our children or to humiliate and suppress the children. And that's why, actually, as we've said from the very beginning, we desperately need one another. The husband needs the wife, and there is a peculiar challenge in being a single parent. And some of you know that. And that's why I'm saying, that's why the Bible is saying, that the only way that we're going to be able to raise our children in a Christian ethos is when we understand that what's happening in our family is set within the context of the church family. So that there are uncles and there are aunts and so on. And someone's an only child, and maybe the lady is widowed now. And the child is growing up alone like that. Well, where are the people that will come around and say, I can invest my life in this, I can be a part of this? Who is going to take on the challenge of mentoring in a culture that is increasingly filled with gangs? Well, don't do it. Do the reverse. And sometimes the husband has to acknowledge that his wife's coercion, direction, encouragement is absolutely vital. And so we recognize that to be the case. Who is it that's being addressed? The fathers. What is it that they are not to do? Provoke their children to anger. And thirdly and finally, why is this important? Well, we're told, lest they become discouraged.

0: If you come down too hard on them, you'll crush their spirits. If you overcorrect them, they'll grow up feeling inferior and frustrated. By our provocations, we may actually cause them to be discouraged and just give up. So the warning is clear, it's inherent in what is being said, albeit briefly. The danger of rules without love, of law without grace. Realizing that these things are to be understood and applied because it's what the Bible says. Because it's what the Bible says. The culture doesn't really buy this at all. It never actually has, but in our day, more so than ever. Now, I gave you 10, I'm going to give you 6, and I'm not going to elaborate on them. I'm just going to make 6 statements concerning our children. What are they? Well, in no particular order, number one, they're special. Special. They're sinful. They're silly. They're selfish. They're sensitive. And they're souls. They're souls. The arrival of a child confronts us with an existence that is now commenced for eternity. For eternity. That's our great concern. Their eternal well-being. Now, the Bible is our guide, as I say. And in this little series of studies, we have been confronted by the fact that our failure to believe this or to apply it, and to apply it in a timely way, in a spirit-enabled way, in a grace-filled way, our failure to do so may actually find us losing out to the power of a rebel heart. The power of a rebel heart. We are by nature rebels. Rebels against the authority of God. Rebels against those whom God puts in authority over us, and so on. I remembered in something that my old boss had written, he told the story there of Stephen Anderson, who Captain Stephen Anderson, he was a military guy, and he retained that title even in his days back in civilian life. But he was an evangelist with the Church of Scotland, and he worked very, very effectively amongst young people and teenagers in particular, and he was the leader in camps and so on. And Derek recounts how on one occasion Stephen Anderson had, in dealing with the leadership team that he had in the camp, sensed in one of the young ladies who was part of his leadership team a lack of peace and a lack of assurance. She just seemed somehow or another to be off kilter. And he said that he felt led to say to this girl, without knowing anything, he said he felt led to say to this girl, listen, your father, your earthly father, only really loved you as a success. But your heavenly father loves you for yourself. The girl dissolves in tears, and she tells Stephen of how disappointed her father had been, that she had been born a girl, that she had not entered into the family business, and the unconditional love of our heavenly father flooded over her to bring her a new relief and an unutterable joy. Some of us need to find peculiar hope in that kind of illustration. Fathers, let's not provoke our children, lest they become discouraged. I say again, I think perhaps some of us need to settle this issue of knowing God in a personal, living way as Father, in embracing His love to us in Jesus, in accepting the provision that He has made for our own sinful, foolish hearts, and then resting upon the direction of the Bible and the enabling of the Holy Spirit to seek to do what we're called to do.
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4: I have known a couple of businessmen who were very, very, very successful. 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Somebody else would have done it. In both cases, I said, you know, that's exactly how when I founded this church in Atlanta, Georgia, and I said, well, yeah, there's somebody else could have done this. I don't know. And God said, I didn't ask anybody else, I'm asking you. And so don't say, well, you know, if it's a great idea, if it's a great thing, why not somebody else have done it? Now, you do it. If God laid it on your heart, do not put it off. Do not shrug it off. 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
15: Today, expect cloudy skies with a breeze, a few showers, and a thunderstorm. It'll be very warm in the morning, then turning cooler in the afternoon. Thunderstorms may bring localized damaging wind gusts. The high will reach 82 degrees. Tonight will be partly to mostly cloudy and cooler with a low of 48 degrees. I'm meteorologist Jason Katarina on AM 1160. Hope for your life.
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17: I want to tell you, for the God of the universe to give His grace freely is truly unique. For the God of the universe to save sinners by grace alone, no strings attached, goes against every human instinct. What is this grace and how it is given with no strings attached? When you understand this message, you'll understand the entire Christian faith from beginning to end. Because that word grace summarizes the Christian faith.
16: Okay, you've probably heard or maybe even asked the question, what must I do to be saved? Throughout generations, people have tried to discover that one thing that must be done or accomplished to satisfy God, to enter heaven. Well, that's just not how God works, as we'll hear today from Dr. Michael Youssef on this episode of Leading the Way. You see, it is only through the awesomeness of God's grace that the gates of heaven will open for anyone. Here's Dr. Michael Youssef to begin today's episode of Leading the Way.
17: During a British symposium or a conference on religion, experts from around the world were gathered at Oxford University to debate the subject, what, if any, belief that was unique to the Christian faith. That was the title of the conference. And they began by eliminating all the possibilities. First, the incarnation. And many people from other religions said, well, you know, we have our gods, stories of our gods appearing in human flesh. So they went down the list, miracles. Well, everybody claimed all kinds of miracles, so not documented, no evidence, but they claimed miracles anyway. At that point of the debate, C.S. Lewis wandered into the room, wondering what was going on. And he saw all these people, and so his colleagues came by and said to him, I said, well, we are debating and trying to discover the uniqueness of Christianity. Well, Lewis's response was very simple and to the point. He said, that's easy. It's grace. And then he left the room. I would have loved to have been there right after that kind of statement and what they said after that. But the debate continued for a little while. And finally, they concluded that grace does distinguish the Christian faith. Indeed. I want you to listen carefully because it is absolutely unique among all religions. Because I do not consider Christianity to be a religion. Because I'm going to explain to you in a minute, all religions are basically trying to earn God's favor. But Christianity is where God reached down to man, not man trying to reach and please God. And that's why I don't call it a religion. But I want to tell you, for the God of the universe to give His grace freely is truly unique. For the God of the universe to save sinners by grace alone, no strings attached, goes against every human instinct. For the God of the universe to love freely and expects nothing in return, runs contrary to every other religious system in the world. What is this grace and how it is given with no strings attached? When you understand this message, you'll understand the entire Christian faith from beginning to end. Because that word grace summarizes the Christian faith. The Bible tells us that every human being who is born of a woman in every continent and in every age everywhere was born with Adam and Eve sin genes. A great deal of talk about genes these days and inherited genes. And now they're trying to treat diseases with isolating those diseased genes. But believe me when I tell you the scripture tells us that there is a diseased genes that every one of us have inherited. And the doctors and the scientists cannot isolate it. Only Jesus Christ can. Those genes are manifested in the way we're coming out of the womb declaring independence from God. Those genes in our bodies that we've inherited from Adam and Eve are manifested in our pride that runs rampant. As we saw in the last message, God's justice declared that those sin genes in our bodies, if not dealt with, the consequences is miserable life and more miserable eternal torment. That's what the courts of heaven said. Look, I did not make the rules. You go over the speed limit. The rule says, the court says, pay the fine or go to prison. I did not make that rule. If it's up to me, I would have had it differently. That's what the courts of heaven have declared. That's what justice of God has declared. Now there are some people who would say, oh yes, yes, we agree that the sin genes have consequences. But then they say, well, the way to deal with this sin gene is to do a lot of good works. And the more good works you do, you help alleviate the consequences of those sin genes. That is not the way of Christ. The problem is this. The Bible tells us that no one can climb into God's chamber uninvited. No one can earn God's favor no matter what they do, even if they burn their body. No one can buy his way or her way into heaven. It is an impossibility. You cannot do it. No one can. God is the one who has to come to us. And that is what sets Christianity apart. That's what sets our faith apart. It's like that. I love the description of the little boy about an elevator, or as they say in Australia and England, lift. His description of an elevator is that he said, I got into that little room and the upstairs came down. I love that. That's what happened to us who are in Christ Jesus. We went into the room of grace, the upstairs came down. Ephesians chapter 2, the Apostle Paul summarizes the way in which God comes to us to rescue us from our sin genes through the Lord Jesus Christ on the cross of Calvary. The first 10 verses of Ephesians 2. Three things that you must understand to understand who you are in Jesus Christ. Three things. Here's what the Apostle Paul tells us. Those three things summarize the entire Christian faith, summarize your Christian walk, summarize who you are in Christ Jesus. First, he said, God's grace takes away our dismal past. Secondly, he said, God's grace gives us a glorious present. Thirdly, he says, God's grace leads us into a stupendous future. How does God's grace take away our dismal past? Remember the inherited genes? Our inherited genes, said the Apostle Paul, made us to be born spiritually dead. That's the symptoms of that gene. We are born spiritually dead. Let me tell you, this spiritual death is a very weird type of death. Yep, you heard me right. It's weird. Is absolutely weird type of death. Why? Because you're physically moving around and you are going around and you're alive physically. In fact, what you're doing all throughout your life is basically declaring your independence from God. You want to do things your way, you want to live your way, you want to go your way, and that's what you're doing with that life. But inside, you're dead. Look at verse 1 and 2 of Ephesians 2. As for you, you were dead in your trespasses and sin, in which you formerly walked according to the course of this world, according to the prince of the power of the air, of the spirit that is now working in all of the sons of disobedience. What's the Apostle Paul saying? Here's what he's saying. He is saying that before grace came into your life, before grace came into my life, before grace came into our lives, you were a dead man walking. You were a dead woman walking. That's what he said. You were like a zombie. A zombie is a person who's dead, actually dead, very dead, but on his feet walking around. Before God's grace came into our lives, we were not only dead men walking and dead women walking, but we were enslaved to sin. We were in the chains and the grip of sin. We had no power to overcome. Look at verse 2. Paul said, we were enslaved to the world system and to the evil spirit who controls this world system. We thought like what unbelievers think now. We talked like they talk. We were filled with greed and hatred and lust and arrogance and self-assertion. Just like the best of them. And we had no room for God. So, our past, what was it? First, we were dead in our sins and trespasses. We were enslaved to sin, have no power over its chains. And thirdly, the Apostle Paul is saying here that actually, in our past, we were subject to the wrath of God. But wait a minute. I know God to be a loving God. I know God to be a fair God. I know God to be merciful God. I can accept the justice of God. But wrath? Surely that's old-fashioned religion. Surely that's old-fashioned Christianity. Let me ask you this. Do you know why? Do you know why the average person does not take God's wrath seriously? It's because they do not take sin seriously. Do you know the reason why they hate you and kind of despise you and they call you goody-goody? Because they see that you're having a relationship with God that they do not have and they don't like it. How could they? The Bible said they are dead in trespasses and sin. But listen carefully, please. Paul is saying to the Christian, listen to what God said. If you have received the grace of God, if you have received the gift of eternal life from the hand of God, if you have received salvation free from the hand of God, you are no longer under wrath. You will never be under wrath again. He says, you were. Because if you do not understand that, your whole Christian life is so messed up. It really is. I'm going to explain that in a minute. You're going to live a miserable Christian life rather than a joyous, exciting Christian life. If you have not received the grace of God and you are seeking that with all of your heart, listen to me. The very reason why you're listening to me right now is because God wants to give you His grace. Ask Him for it today. He will give it to you. Grace takes away our dismal past. Paul said, secondly, grace gives us a glorious present. A glorious present. Look at Ephesians 2:4, verse 4. But because of His great love for us, God, who is rich in mercy, made us alive in Christ, even when we were dead in trespasses. It is no longer a dead man walking. It is no longer a dead woman walking. It is now an alive man walking. It is now an alive woman walking. It is by grace that you have been saved, and God raised you up with Christ and seated you with Him in the heavenlies. Now, a lot of people stumble over this, but listen carefully. You're going to love what I'm going to tell you. Do you understand what it means for you to be sitting in the heavenly places? It blows my mind. It blows my mind. It boggles my mind. It means that you have been set free from sin. You have been set free from the power of sin. You have been set free from the consequences and the wages of sin that the courts of heaven have already pronounced. You have been set free. Why? Because there are no slaves in heaven. And you are seated in the heavenly places. And if you are seated in the heavenly realm, beloved friend, you are no longer enslaved to sin. Do you know, Christian, do you know what that means? It means that if you are the recipient of God's grace, you have victory over lust. You have victory over greed. You have victory over anger. You have victory over jealousy. You have victory over envy. You have victory over fear. Yes, you have victory over anxiety. You have victory over doubt. You have victory over any addiction, whether it be alcohol or pornography or the rest of it. Amen. In case nobody told you, let me tell you that when grace came into your life, power came with that grace. If you are enslaved of sin, beloved, let me tell you something. If you are not, the possibility that you are not saved. But if you are saved and you know you are saved, then either you did not know that you have power to have victory, or you have not learned how to claim that power to have victory over sin. I'm not saying you're going to become perfect. Don't misunderstand that one. I'm saying that you have power. You can look back in your life and you see things that have enslaved you. Now you've been set free. and you're continuously to grow in victory, continuously having more and more victory in your life. That's what it means to have the grace of God. Some of you might be looking at verse 8 of Ephesians 2, probably is the most familiar verse to Christians next to John 3:16. And you're probably asking, well, yeah, how can I be saved by grace alone, and then I'm saved by faith alone? You know, what is this? I'm glad you asked. For by grace you have been saved through faith. And that, what is that? Circle that in your Bible. What is that? Is referring to faith. It's not of your own doing, it's a gift from God. That's what he's talking about. When you exercised faith in believing and receiving God's gift of eternal life, that faith was not yours to begin with. That faith was a gift from God. He gave it to you in order that your eyes be opened, the blind eyes, and the dead corpse can be alive again. He had to give you faith in order to get you to understand the enormity of your sin and your desperate need for grace. He had to do it as a gift. I know human ego can't stand that. I know we want to feel like we've done something. You know, we have a little bit of credit. You got no credit. Step on your ego. Live with it. God did it all. And you received it free. Amen. Grace takes away our dismal sin. Grace gives us a glorious present. And grace leads us into stupendous futures in the plural. Why? Because Paul seemed to be talking about two futures here. He is talking about an immediate future in verse 10 of Ephesians 2, and then he's talking about a distant future in verse 7. Our immediate future consists of the wonderful occupation of being an ambassador, representative of the King of Glory. That's what the immediate future. You have already changed position. You're no longer a slave, you're an ambassador. You're not in prison anymore, you are in the embassy suite. You're no longer in prison, but you are set free because you're in the heavenlies. And just as an ambassador of a given country is not free to say what he thinks, do what some of them do, or do what you want to do, or act the way you want to act, but rather say, do, and live by the laws of your home country government, so is the Christian believer. As an ambassador for Jesus Christ, you are to walk and behave as one. When God adopted you and gave you His grace, now you've got to learn how to behave like a prince, how to walk like a prince, you know. He now has to begin to learn to speak like a prince. He's now got to learn how to act like a prince. He now has to learn how to work like a prince. And that's the immediate future that Paul is talking about, that the grace of God brings. But in verse 7, of chapter 2 of the book of Ephesians, Paul talks about a distant future. That in the ages to come, he might show the immeasurable, incomparable, you have all kinds of words in every translation, but what it is, really, we know what it means, mind-boggling. that's really the blunt translation. The mind-boggling riches of his grace in kindness toward us in Christ Jesus. God has given us grace now. God has been gracious to us now. But listen, He's going to show us far more grace when we see Him face to face. God has blessed us here and now, but this is nothing in comparison to the blessings that He's going to lavish upon us when we are with Him face to face. God has lavished His grace here. Oh, but He is going to overwhelm us when we are with Him face to face. There is no good thing that He will ever withhold from those who are saved by His grace. For it is by grace that you are saved, by faith, which is not your faith, but the gift of God. My beloved friend, you're saved for a purpose, to serve the living God, Only an ungrateful person would take all of God's grace and never say thank you. Please ask yourself that question. Are you serving with all of your heart in thankfulness to the grace of God? Are you? Some of you might be trying so hard and you want to please God and you really want to know God and you're seeking with all of your heart and you're tired and you're frustrated because all of your efforts don't bring you peace. Today, you can say, God, give me your grace that brings me peace and joy. Then teach me how to walk in good works.
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14: It was on my way to work one day. I listened to a message from Dr. Michael Youssef, and it just moved in such a way in my life. And I teach a Sunday school class, ninth grade girls, and there have been times that I have been working on a lesson and just praying for the Lord to give me the right direction, and I'll get in my car to go to work, and Michael's message that morning will be exactly the way that the Lord is saying, Kim, this is how I want you to lead. This is what I want you to do. This is what I want you to say. I love listening to him. I know that he is a God-driven man. I know that he speaks truth from the Bible. There are so many times that I have shared his messages with different people or girls in my classroom. I just know that my faith has grown so much stronger by listening to his messages every morning on my way to work. And it starts my day in the right way. I wake up and I'm in my Bible reading and praying. And then I get in my car and I get to listen to this man of God just speak truth into my life. And I am so thankful. I have been on the website. I have archived messages and read them and listened to them. And his messages that are so phenomenal and so filled with spirit that I have shared them with so many different people, and they now listen on the way to work too. And it's just a great topic of conversation, because sometimes after we hear the message, we'll call each other and we'll say, did you hear that message? Wasn't it so great? Wasn't it right on point? It was exactly what I needed. So I really believe that, not so much the testimony that I wanted to give, but just to be able to say thank you for using the gifts that the Lord has given you to share that with others. Thank you so much.
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24: 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The only way to survive spiritually is to be adequately trained before the crisis hits and then trust our training when the crisis hits. 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
25: 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Today on Pathway to Victory, Dr. Robert Jeffress urges us to engage in spiritual training before the crisis hits. But first, let's take a moment to hear some important ministry updates.
23: Thanks, David, and welcome again to Pathway to Victory. Before we begin today's message, let me ask you something. Do you remember those fire drills we did in grade school? The alarm would sound, and within minutes, students and teachers would file out of the building and toward safety. Well, fire drills provide the perfect analogy for spiritual survival. You see, when life gets crazy and the real fires are ignited, well-trained Christians know exactly how to run for safety. They're ready. See, here's the hard truth about spiritual warfare. You don't get to choose when the battle begins. And too many Christians find themselves completely overwhelmed. Why? Because they never trained. My book, Courageous, is your training manual. It gives you 10 biblical strategies to build the kind of faith that holds up under fire. The book is my gift to you when you become a new Pathway partner or make a generous one-time donation to Pathway to Victory. In fact, when you respond today, I'll also include a stack of 10 courageous encouragement cards that you can carry with you for daily encouragement. We'll give more details about my book and the cards later in the program. Right now, however, let's give our full attention to today's important topic. I titled this next message in the Courageous series, Survival Tip Number 5, Trust Your Training.
24: He had no ambition to become famous, to be interviewed by journalists around the world, receive honors and medals, appear on the cover of magazines, and have a movie made about him. After more than 40 years as a pilot, his only ambition was retirement. And he was about 1 year away from that when the unimaginable happened. A complete loss of power while piloting a jetliner over Manhattan. In about the same time it takes most men to comb their hair, floss, and brush their teeth, the pilot of U.S. Airways Flight 1549 had to decide whether he could keep the plane in the air long enough to turn back to the airport or risk the lives of all 155 people aboard with a hazardous water landing. Departing on the afternoon of January the 15th, 2009, from New York LaGuardia's airport, bound for Charlotte, North Carolina, Flight 1549 flew into a flock of Canadian geese just 2 minutes after takeoff. Some of the geese were sucked into the plane's engines. Almost immediately, the aircraft began to vibrate and the engines shut down. 21 seconds later, Captain Chelsea Sully Sullenberger sent out a distress signal. Mayday, mayday, mayday. Sullenberger pitched the nose up. About 90 seconds before hitting the water, he pulled the nose fully aft and addressed the passenger. This is the captain. Brace for impact. Passengers described what felt like a gradual, controlled descent, as if the river were a tarmac. And though the plane made a tremendous splash, it remained intact and afloat. Once the aircraft became stable, Sullenberger and his crew began emergency evacuation procedures, instructing passengers about how to locate and wear life vests, deploy emergency rafts, and open wing exits. Fortunately, the plane had landed between two ferry terminals. Within minutes, ferry boats were plucking passengers off the wings and out of the rafts, saving all 155 people on board. Sullenberger, who had learned to fly at the age of 16, graduated from the Air Force Academy and flew fighter jets before turning to commercial aviation, has been asked many times what he was thinking during the 3.5 minutes that elapsed between his engines cutting out and landing in the Hudson River. His standard answer is that he wasn't so much thinking as he was acting, going through the proper procedures to solve the problems that immediately confronted him. He said, "My training kicked in." Trusting your training. If you don't hear anything else I say during this sermon, hear this. The only way to survive spiritually is to be adequately trained before the crisis hits and then trust our training when the crisis hits. Where do we go to find that training that we need in times of crises in our life? We find it in God's Word. Turn back to 2 Timothy chapter 3, verses 16 and 17. Paul said, "For all Scripture is inspired by God And it's profitable for teaching, for reproof, for correction, for, here it is, training in righteousness, that the man of God may be adequate, equipped for every good work. The Bible is what we use as our flight manual, if you would, that tells us exactly what to do, how to train for righteousness. That word righteousness simply means right living before God. Why is it so important that we be adequately trained before the crisis hits? Consider another aircraft in another threatening situation that had a completely different outcome. In October of 2018, the pilots of Lion Air flight JT610 took off from Jakarta. 2 minutes after takeoff, they noticed a sensation they had never experienced before. The automatic pilot started pointing the nose of the aircraft down. The pilot struggled with it to bring it back up. No matter how hard they tried, the nose kept pointing down on this 737 aircraft. They searched frantically through the flight manual to try to find what they were supposed to do in that situation. But while they were searching the flight manual, the plane crashed, killing all 189 people aboard. If you wait until a crisis hits your life to decide to be trained for it, you've waited too long. You know, we have a good illustration of that in the character we looked at last week, Joseph. Remember what happened when Joseph found himself being assaulted with temptation? Mrs. Potiphar grabbed him by the shoulder and said, "Lie with me." Literally in Hebrew, "Have sex with me." Just imagine Joseph had said, "Mrs. Potiphar, would you wait just a moment? There is a verse somewhere. I know, I remember it's somewhere on what to do when the boss's wife makes a move on you, but I can't find it. If you'll hold on." No, he would have been spiritual roadkill if he had waited until that happened. He had committed God's word to memory ahead of time and knew exactly how to use it. We need to do that as well. The Bible is our training manual for how to act righteously. Let me talk for just a moment about the benefits of the training that comes from God's word. What is it that God's word does for us? Psalm 119 is a beautiful chapter, the longest chapter in the Bible, and it details the benefits of God's word in our life. I want you to notice three of them. First of all, God's word provides wise counsel throughout life. In Psalm 119, verse 105, God says, "Your word is a lamp to my feet and a light to my path." That is the beauty of the direction that comes from God's word. Secondly, God's word is a faithful friend during difficult days. Look at Psalm 119, verses 92 to 93. "If thy law had not been my delight, then I would have perished in my affliction. I will never forget thy precepts, for by them thou hast revived me." No matter where you are or what situation you're facing, God's word is a faithful friend during times of affliction. Thirdly, God's word serves as a sure defense against temptation. It's the best defense we have against temptation. Remember David's words in Psalm 119:11, "Thy word have I treasured in my heart that I might not sin against God." You say, well, how is it that the Bible is a defense against temptation? Exactly how does that work? You know, we have a great illustration of that in the Bible through the life of Jesus himself. We're talking about survival tips. Jesus was in the wilderness going through his own survival experience for 40 days and nights after his baptism. How did he resist the temptation of Satan? Turn over to Luke chapter 4 for just a moment. Luke chapter 4. He had just been baptized, had a spiritual high moment in his life in the Jordan River. The clouds parted and the Lord himself, God, Jehovah, said, "This is my beloved son in whom I am well pleased." And then, notice what happens. Luke 4 says, "And then the Spirit led him in the wilderness, and he was tempted by Satan." Satan was hoping that these temptations would break Jesus and disqualify him as the Messiah. Now, we've been through these temptations before. Let me just remind you of them briefly without dwelling on them. The first temptation was an appeal to Jesus' physical appetites. After 40 days of not eating, he was hungry. Satan came and said to him, "If you are the Son of God, tell this stone to become bread." There was nothing that was wrong with eating. That's part of God's plan. But the temptation was to act apart from God, and Jesus would have none of it. He said, quoting from Deuteronomy,

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3: Supposedly back up that claim. But Jesus quoted from Deuteronomy 6:16 that says, "You shall not put the Lord your God to the test." And after that final unsuccessful try, Luke says that the devil left. He departed until a more opportune time arose. How did Jesus repel the temptation of Satan? He did it. Notice each of the three times, he did it by quoting scripture. Now, I'm going to confess to you, I was a preacher for a long time before I ever even picked up on this truth. How is it that the Word of God repelled Satan's temptations? The power of God's Word is not what it does to Satan, it's what it does for us. That's why Jesus quoted scripture, not to make Satan run away, but to give Jesus the insight, the clarity, the strength he needed to say yes to God and no to Satan. That is the power of the Word of God. I have to point out this truth as well. Notice that Jesus quoted from the same book of the Bible in each of those three instances. What was the book? Deuteronomy. Deuteronomy. Most of us give up on our read the Bible in a year program by the time we get to Deuteronomy, if not before. When's the last time you read the book of Deuteronomy? No, I think about my old seminary professor, Howard Hendricks. He was teaching a group of us one time, and he said, "Men, if your spiritual survival depended on how well you knew the book of Deuteronomy and were able to quote from it, how well would you do?" He paused a moment, and then he said, "Maybe that's why you're not doing so well in your own spiritual life. If knowing God's word, hiding it in his own heart, was essential for Jesus' spiritual survival, the perfect Son of God, how much more important is it for you and for me?" What is it that scripture does for us? It shows us what to do, how to behave in every situation. Remember this simple formula: memorize God's word, recall God's word, obey God's word. That's how you train in righteousness. Let me just close today by giving you four practical tips for how to engage in your own training program in God's word. How do you develop your own training program? Number one, have a scheduled time and plan for memorizing the Bible. Set a time and a place where you're going to meet with God every day. Maybe it's 5 minutes. Maybe it's 10 minutes. You say, "Well, how do I know what to memorize?" Here's a very practical suggestion. When you get home this afternoon, Google the Navigators, great Christian organization, the Navigators. They have a system called the Topical Memory System. You get about 52 little cards with scripture verses on them for anger, for temptation, for worry, an appropriate scripture verse for these different topics. And if you'll take one of those and memorize a verse a week in a year's time, you'll have your arsenal complete of everything you need to recall when you go through these times in your own life. You know, Jeff Bridges, Hollywood actor, is one of my favorite actors. His father was Lloyd Bridges. You may remember Lloyd Bridges. But he was interviewed by Rolling Stone magazine, and this Academy Award-winning performer, Jeff Bridges, was asked what advice he wished he would have received at age 20. And he said, "Actually, I did get the advice. I just didn't take it. My dad would say, 'It's all about habit, Jeff. You got to get into good habits.' And I would say, 'No, Dad, you got to live each moment. Live it as the first one and be fresh.' And he says, 'That's a wonderful thought, but that's not who we are. We are habitual creatures. It's about developing

0: these grooves. As I age, I can see my dad's point. What you practice is what you become. What you practice is what you become. We all have to work to develop these grooves of righteousness in our life so that when we are assaulted, not by wild geese like Sully Sullenberger, but we're assaulted unexpectedly by anger, by lust, by greed, by worry, we default. We go into that groove of right acting. Again, how do you do that? Memorize God's word, recall God's word, obey God's word. Secondly, to develop your own scripture training program, start small. You know, if you had not eaten for a month, and I stumbled upon you, I probably wouldn't give you a 32-ounce T-bone steak to try to digest. No, if you've not been eating for a while, you need to start with small portions of God's word. Now, there's some of you who are close to starving to death spiritually. It's been so long since you've been reading God's word that you don't even have a hunger for it anymore. If that's true, you've got to sit down for some forced feeding of God's word, but in small parts. For example, did you know most of the books of the New Testament, two-thirds of them, could be read in less than 20 minutes? Start with a small book like Philippians or James that's very, very practical. If you can't handle a whole book, just take a chapter. Here's some chapters you might want to consider. If you're facing a crisis, read Psalm 46. If you're facing temptation in your life, read James 1. If you're worried or concerned about finances, read Matthew chapter 6. Start small. Third, read the verses out loud. There's something about, especially these verses you're trying to memorize, read them out loud. Finally, and so important, remember the value of God's word. Remember the value of God's word. I was doing some cleaning in my office the other day. In my desk drawer, I found an old bank book. I mean, a really old bank book. Do you remember when you used to go to the bank and you'd go up to the window and you'd give them a check or your money and they would take your bank book and they would stamp it with the amount and the date and so forth of your deposit and so forth? Well, I found one of these old bank books and I looked through it, all the deposits I had made through the years, and the last entry was May 29th, 1975, when I withdrew everything I had in that account. I can't tell you today what I did with that money, but I can assure you it's no longer around. It's gone. I can't remember what I did with it, but that account was shut down. But there's another kind of deposit I've made through the years, memorizing scripture, memorizing scripture. And I can't tell you the dividends it has paid in my life. Now, some of you break out into a cold sweat when you hear the word memorize. Oh, Pastor, you just don't know. I can't memorize anything. It's not a question of ability. It's a question of motivation, isn't it? And I want to tell you, as God as my witness, some of those verses I've memorized 20 and 30 years ago have come back at just the right time. And it wouldn't have only affected me, it would have affected those closest to me as well. That's the value of God's word. Remember it. Moses said it this way in Deuteronomy 32:46, "Take to your heart all the words with which I'm warning you today, which you shall command your sons to observe carefully, even all the words of this law, for it is not an idle word for you. Indeed, it is your life." This word, it's not just words on a page. This word is life to us. And the goal is not to memorize verses so you can master a certain number of verses. The goal is to memorize verses so you can be mastered by those verses. So that when you come to that time in your life, when you enter that unforeseen turbulence, you can trust your training until you land safely. That is the value of the Word of God. Sitting idle and doing nothing is a devastating option. In order to have victory, in order to win the battle against our sinful nature, we must employ the tools God has given. So, let me urge you to take your next steps in training for battle. First, I want to send you the book I've written for you. 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
1: 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I'm David J. Mullins, inviting you to join us again Wednesday for survival tip number 6. 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
10: Today will be cloudy and breezy with a few showers and a thunderstorm. It will be very warm in the morning, then turning cooler in the afternoon. Thunderstorms may bring localized damaging wind gusts. The high will reach 82. Tonight will be partly to mostly cloudy and cooler with a low of 48. I'm meteorologist Jason Katerina on AM 1160. Hope for your life.
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11: Some of us don't take time to really look at ourselves. We need to be aware of what's going on in our heart. What are the impulses that are arising from our heart? How are we relating to the world around us?

0: When was the last time you stopped to let God show you what's really going on inside your heart? 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I'm your host, Dustin Roberts, and today Rabbi Schneider reveals why the mirrored brass laver at the Tabernacle of Moses was a prophetic picture of something every believer needs. 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Now let's get started. Here's Rabbi.
1: One of the surest ways to prevent being deceived is to know, beloved, the Hebrew Bible. Now, I know that we can't all be Bible scholars, but I thank God for those of you that are listening today, those of you that are interested in understanding the Jewish roots of the Christian faith. Because the New Testament, of course, comes out of the Hebrew Bible. That's why the first chapter in the New Testament, Matthew 1:1, begins by quoting the genealogy of Jesus, going all the way back to the first book of the Old Testament, to the book of Genesis, showing that the New Testament is built on the Old Testament. So one of the things that helps us to make sure that we're walking down the straight and narrow path is to make sure that the doctrine that we're believing is firmly rooted not only in the pages of the New Testament, but it's just as well rooted in the pages of the Hebrew Bible. What do I mean? Sometimes people get teachings that they're basing entirely on the New Testament without going to the roots of the New Testament, the Hebrew Scriptures, and because they don't know the beginning of the book, they have a misunderstanding of the New Testament. We can't really understand the New Testament as fully as the Lord wants us to without having an understanding of the foundation of the New Testament, the Hebrew Bible. This is why Yeshua said, "Do not think I've come to abolish the law and the prophets. I've not come to abolish, but to fulfill." We're studying today from the pages of the Hebrew Bible. We're going back to the Torah, to the book of Exodus, and we're looking at the Mishkan, or the tabernacle, that the Lord instructed Moses to build so that the children of Israel could enter into God's presence. You see, when Adam fell in the Garden of Eden, a separation took place between the Creator and humanity that He had created in His own image. But the Lord raised up a new way for us to enter back into His presence, and the way that the Lord has established is foreshadowed in the tabernacle. That's why the Lord told Moses in Exodus chapter 25, He said, "Moses, I want you to build me a sanctuary," which is another word for tabernacle, known in Hebrew as the Mishkan. And He said, "Moses, you need to build it exactly according to the pattern that I'm giving you." Every piece of furniture, everything about the tabernacle means something. And what is it all about? It's about, beloved friend, how you and I can have fellowship with God. Now, on my last teaching on this, I began to cover some of the preliminary pieces of furniture and some of the foundations. On my last teaching, I covered the fact that there was a fence all around the tabernacle. And there was only one small way in through the fence. I talked about what that fence represents. It represents a separation between God and man. But in God's mercy, He's made a door. Of course, that door has been fulfilled in the person of Messiah of Nazareth, Yeshua of Nazareth. When the person walked in through the door, the first thing that they came to was a brazen altar, and on that altar they presented their sacrificial substitute. I encourage you to go back and get my first teaching in this series, or refer to my book called The Mystery of the Tabernacle, The Ancient Secret to Understand How to Experience the Divine Presence. So I'm not going to go back and review any further. I refer you to my book or go to the previous episode. I want to move forward now and cover the next piece of furniture that we could see in the tabernacle. We've come through the door. We've presented our sacrifice. What do we see next? We see, beloved, a brass laver. Now, the brass laver was a basin that was filled It was the place where the priests would come and wash themselves every day. Now, I want you to get this. Not only do we understand that because the priest had to wash themselves every day, it's being communicated to us that you and I need to be continually being cleansed every day. We're being washed more and more and more as we enter in deeper in our fellowship with our Creator, as we more and more repent, as the Holy Spirit is continually showing us ways in our life that we need to grow, how we need to improve, how we need to stretch ourselves to be stronger, to love more, to be more patient. Whatever it is that the Holy Spirit is showing you, every day we're growing. We're not static. Just like the priests had to wash themselves every day because their washing, their consecration to the Lord was becoming more and more as they were being transformed. Not only do we learn that from the brass laver because they had to wash daily, but there's something else here that's so important. We read in the book of Exodus chapter 38 that this brass laver, this place where the priest washed themselves, it was made from the mirrors. Get that? It was made from the mirrors of the women that ministered outside the tabernacle. This is really poignant. This is so important. God specified where the brass needed to come from. It needed to come from mirrors. Now remember, God told Moses, every piece of this tabernacle needs to be made exactly how I'm telling you. You make this brass laver, Moses, from mirrors. Now think about this. What is a mirror used for? What do you and I use a mirror for? We don't use a mirror to try to figure out, you know, what somebody else looks like, right? We use a mirror to see what we look like. A mirror shows us our own face. We look at a mirror to see ourselves. So the brass laver is about cleansing. And when the priests went to the brass laver every day, and they looked over the brass laver that was filled with water, what do you think they saw? They saw a reflection of themselves. What can we learn from this? That if you and I are going to be cleansed, we need to see ourselves through the eyes of the Spirit. And as we see ourselves through the eyes of the Spirit and agree with Him and repent by growing, by saying, yes, Lord, I agree with what You're saying. I want to grow in this area of my life. I want to love more. I want to give more. I want to be a more patient person. I want to control my emotions or my lust or my anger. Yes, Holy Spirit, I agree with what You're showing me about myself, and I turn to You to rise up and follow You. As we do that, we're more and more being cleansed. This is so important. That's why I began today's teaching with the concept of self-awareness. Some of us don't take time to really look at ourselves. We need to be aware of what's going on in our heart. What are the impulses that are arising from our heart? How are we relating to the world around us? Are we easily frustrated? And then when we get frustrated, we get angry. And then when we get angry, we hate, or we judge people, or we condemn people. The Holy Spirit will show us these things. And as He shows us, we need to say, yes, Lord, I'm guilty. Help me. Because the Bible says if we confess our sin, He's faithful and just to forgive us and what? Cleanse us of all unrighteousness. So the brass laver, as the priests came every day 3,500 years ago and they looked into the brass laver, they saw themselves. It's a teaching, beloved. It's a prophetic shadow of how you and I can walk with God, how we can enter deeper into the divine presence. We have to be transformed. And in order to be transformed, we need to be aware of our sin, and we need to be cleanse of it by confessing it and turning away from it and overcoming.
0: 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And he'll be right back, but first, a quick announcement.
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0: 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And now back to the second half of today's lesson. Rabbi?
1: You know, I was doing a devotional recently here, and I was reading in my devotional about the sin of laziness and having a mindset of being in this world for pleasure, and how when the Lord gives us a command, we need to run to obey Him. It was about running to do God's will. And why do we not run to do God's will? And the teaching that I was absorbing was we don't run to do God's will sometimes because we're lazy. And we need to have a mindset like a soldier. Soldiers, they sleep on the ground. They have irregular sleeping hours. They sleep whenever they can get it. They can't have the best meals all the time. They've got to eat when they can, what they can. And they've got a mindset that they're there to do a job, not to be comfortable in the world. And as I was reading this, I was thinking, yes, Lord, I need to be less affected when you're asking me to do something. And when you're asking me to do something, it is a disruption to my wanting to be comfortable. That was the sin that I was wanting to repent of. That I don't get frustrated because the Lord is asking me to do something that is not comfortable for me. Like, let's say, for example, we get home from work and we're tired. And we're just tired. We don't feel like doing anything. But there's somebody in our house, maybe it's a grandchild, maybe it's a phone call, maybe it's somebody there, they want to talk to us. And they need our ear to listen to them. And they need our love, or they need our affirmation. Maybe they need our prayer. They just need to feel our presence with them. But instead, because we're tired, we don't really want to deal with it sometimes. We don't really want to spend the time to talk. But the Lord was showing me, listen, you've got to rise out of being comfortable. And when I'm putting you in a situation where I'm asking you to do something, you've got to repent of not running to do what I'm asking you to do because it's making you uncomfortable because you're tired or because you just want to rest. And so as I saw this, I said, yes, Lord, I see what you're saying to me here. That a lot of times I'm getting frustrated because someone's calling me to do something and I just want to lay on my couch and study your word. Because that's usually what I'm doing. I'm just studying God's word. I'm reading different literature, spiritual literature, some from rabbinic sources, some from the scriptures itself, some from different New Testament. But I'm absorbing God's word, and I don't want to be bothered. But sometimes the Lord is saying, no, that's a sin for you just wanting to lay here because you love my word so much. When I'm putting something in front of you that I'm asking you to do, get off your couch. Go spend time with your grandkids. Go spend time with your wife. And I said, yes, Lord, you're right, because I was just enjoying being in your word, but I can see now that you're showing me that sometimes it's just selfish of me. And so I'm sharing that story with you just to give you an example from my own life of how this takes self-reflection. The priest came and the Holy Spirit showed them things about themselves, and they washed themselves with the water. This is the prophetic teaching here. We're priests. And so I want to ask you, how much time do you spend just by yourself in the Lord's presence in openness to the Holy Spirit to show you what He wants to show you? I remember when I was a kid growing up, maybe some of you can relate to this, and I remember my dad saying to me one time, "You only hear me when I say something that you want to hear." He didn't say it like, so it was something about candy. If he said the word candy, I heard him. Whenever my parents would say candy, we jumped off the couch. We ran to them. We got that quarter. We walked down to the drugstore, came back with our bag of candy. My dad said, you know, whenever I say candy, you hear me. But yeah, if my dad would say, hey, go straighten your bed or go clean your room. For some reason, he must have noticed that I didn't hear him so well. I wonder how many of us are like that with the Holy Spirit. The Spirit's speaking, but because He's speaking to us about something that we're uncomfortable about, or we're too lazy to do something about, or it makes us uncomfortable because to obey the Spirit's voice, it would stretch us out of our comfort zone. I wonder how many of us have shut Him out and we're not listening. But to grow and be cleansed, we need to hear, and we need to let the Spirit speak to us what He wants to show us. We need to look at ourselves. We need to look at ourselves just as the priest looked in themselves when they leaned over the brass laver, and we need to agree with what the Spirit is saying. And we need to repent. We need to strive to grow, to overcome. Last night, I didn't get a good night's sleep. I was really wanting to get a good night's sleep last night because I knew that I was going to be ministering to you today. And I woke up this morning, and I wasn't in the best of moods. And I was thinking about the fact, man, I feel lousy. I feel tired. But you know what? I was thinking about what the Lord was showing me. Listen, you've got to be like a soldier. You've got to rise up above just being trapped and being tired. You've got to rise up and run to do my will and stretch yourself to perform it even when you're tired. And so I was thinking about that. And so what did I do? Rather than acting like I was frustrated to my wife because I was so tired, instead I made a conscious decision to love my wife, to not let her see that I was tired, to not let her see that I was frustrated, to not let her see anger from me, because it took her a little longer to get to bed last night, which is, I think, maybe one of the reasons I didn't sleep well, because I can't sleep well unless Cynthia's in bed with me. The Holy Spirit showed me about myself. I'm calling you to a higher level. And you know what happened? When I got strong, and I said, Lord, I'm not going to let myself show frustration. I'm not going to let myself show anger, because you showed me about myself that I need to be strong and not allow myself to be trapped in just protecting my own comfort. I need to run to do your will, even if it means doing your will when I'm sacrificing my comfort. So what did I do? I overcame it. But I had to first be aware of myself. And you know, I recognized that as I stepped and showed love and showed compassion and blessed my wife and prayed for her, when I could have very easily, in my old man, shown my frustration or showed my anger, but when I chose to not allow my physical tiredness determine my behavior, you know what I realized? Doing that right thing, it made me stronger. It made me stronger, not just for a second, but there's a transformation that's taking place as we hear what the Holy Spirit is saying to us and then agree with Him and do it. We get stronger. And you know what happens, my beautiful and holy brothers and sisters, when we get stronger? We break free. We break off the darkness that surrounds us, that's pressing in. But part of the process is to be like the priest that let the Holy Spirit show them what it was that they needed to be cleansed of. So I want to ask you today, are you making a conscious decision in your life just to spend time with the Lord? Just you and He alone, and opening yourself up to Him and letting Him show you where you're in error. Letting Him correct you. See, the Bible says that the Lord disciplines every son or daughter that He receives. And if we're without discipline, we're not His children. So discipline is a good thing. It's a blessing. It allows us to grow. It allows us to repent. It allows us to change. It's a process of transformation. It allows us to make a decision so that we can become stronger and as a result, break free. This is the gospel, beloved. It's revealed to us in the tabernacle. So maybe you've not heard this before. Maybe you've only heard about how God wants to bless you and make you happy and healthy and wise and do all these things for you. And that's good. That's true. God wants to bless us. But let's start with the inner man. Let's start by recognizing and becoming conscious of our sin. Let's be open to the Spirit so He can show us where we need to repent. And let's agree with Him and take action and do what He's revealing that we should do. And as we do, beloved, we're going to become strong and we're going to more and more shine with the power of the face of Jesus. Many of you love Jesus. I can feel it. We're in a situation, those of us that are senior citizens or those of us that are above the age of 50, we were raised, we were taught to honor the Lord with our finances. But America and many other nations in the world are not so Christian anymore. What that means is those of us that have learned how to tithe, those of us that have been instructed to honor the Lord with our finances, we need to be thinking about having an ability to continue to reach the younger generation, many of whom are not tithing. When you honor the Lord by sowing financially into discovering the Jewish Jesus, you're giving us an opportunity to continue to reach the younger people even after you and I have passed on. Even if they might not give like we do, we're going to have enough that we have already to continue to reach them. I want to ask you to sow financially into this ministry so that we can reach, beloved, the next generation.
0: 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And we don't take that lightly. So thank you, thank you. And we get testimonies from listeners like Jeff from Missouri, who sent us this testimony. I didn't believe in God, and I'm a Jewish kid from Missouri, and it took me 30 years. I ended up in prison from drugs and alcohol. I heard about the rabbi, and I became a believer in his ministry. He uses the word, and that's the key. This guy is now saved because he heard Rabbi's messages, and now Jesus is his Lord. I love that. That's the difference that you, our supporters, are helping make possible because of your giving. I want to give you that address one more time to send your gift in. Discovering the Jewish Jesus, P.O. 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And before we go today, I want to let you know that Rabbi has a book that goes with this series, and it's called The Mystery of the Tabernacle. The book reveals how God's ancient blueprint that God gave to Moses, it's not just history, it's a pathway to God's supernatural presence. 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And again, it's called The Mystery of the Tabernacle. 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

0: Lord bless you and keep you. The Lord make his face shine on you and be gracious to you. 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And the Lord give you, beloved one, his peace. God bless you and shalom.
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4: For me, I just remember the Lord settling my heart, the orphan kid. 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He died. And I ended up junior high and high school living with my brother, who was married to his teen bride. 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
5: Hi, I'm John Sorensen, president of Evangelism Explosion International, and you're listening to Share Life Today. We were gathered together on a Thursday night for evangelism training. This particular night, Dr. D. James Kennedy caught the attention of a young man on the front row and said, "Don't move, not even a muscle. You have a poisonous snake under your chair. Don't look. He's looking right at your leg. When he looks away, I'll tell you, be ready to jump out of that chair. Steady, ready, jump." Well, that young man nearly jumped through the roof. The point that Dr. Kennedy made was simple. If that young man really believed him, then his belief would have certainly, logically, radically turned to action. True belief always does. And the truth we believe is that there is a hurting world in need of a Savior. Jesus came and died to forgive us our sins, if only we'll believe. But many don't know because they haven't heard, and it's our job to tell them. So let's get prepared and get ready to share. Visit sharelife.today.
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9: Do the mistakes of your past still haunt you in the present? 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From God, I Need Some Answers, here's David to introduce his message, How Can I Be Truly Forgiven?
10: Well, from Psalm 32 and Psalm 51, we enter into the episode of David and his sin and how he sought forgiveness and what happened before and after that took place. During these days, we've been focusing on the Psalms, and we have taught many of them during these past days here on the radio. But I'd like to suggest to you that in a world that can often feel barren and uncertain and lonely, you need to go back to the Psalms and find the roadmap to step into biblical and true flourishing. So we've written this book called Five Psalms for a Flourishing Life, and it features Psalm 1, Psalm 23, Psalm 46, Psalm 91, and Psalm 103. And it is timeless truth found within these Psalms that can lead you into a life that is connected to God, the one who can transform your wilderness experience and give you peace. I'd love to give you this 236-page hardback book. I'll send it to you when you reciprocate and help us with the cost of Turning Point. Here's how this works. During the month, we select a very special resource, and when you send a gift of any size and ask for it, we send this resource to you to encourage you to say thank you in a tangible way and to add value to your Christian experience. This is one of the coolest things we've ever done. This beautiful book is full of truth and help, and it's beautifully designed. You will love having this book in your home, on your coffee table, where others can see it, and it will cause many questions and open up many discussions. I hope you'll give us the chance of sending you this book when you send your gift today. Well, here's part one of How Can I Be Truly Forgiven?
11: Her name was Catherine Ann Powers, a 1960s student who was described as armed and very dangerous. Catherine had driven the car in a deadly 1970 bank robbery in Boston, and one of her accomplices had killed a policeman, a hero cop, the father of nine children. And for 23 years, Catherine Powers hid her past, changing her name, changing cities whenever she felt threatened, deliberately never driving faster than the speed limit, losing contact with her parents and six brothers and sisters. And at 44, after 23 years of running, she was consumed by guilt and desperately tired. And after months of therapy, she had come to understand that she suffered from chronic depression. In a prepared statement, she explained that she was ready to face whatever consequences the legal system would impose on her. She took her first steps toward reconciling her past and her present when she met therapist Linda Carroll in May of 1992. She wept at a class that Carroll gave on depression at a local hospital. In subsequent private sessions, Power described her symptoms, listen carefully, waves and waves of almost unbearable sadness, each one stronger than the one before. Carol, who spoke to the Corvallis Gazette Times as Power would try to fight back with intense work and exercise and even prayer. But nothing seemed to help. And after many sessions, Carol says Power realized that her emotional difficulties would never end until she came clean and gave herself up as a fugitive. For 23 years, she fooled the FBI and every law officer in America. She moved from place to place and never got caught. But she couldn't escape the sense of guilt and shame that filled her own heart. And so one day, knowing she would have to spend the next 10 years in prison, she came forward and said, "I did it. I'm the one." And now she confesses to the fact that she is learning to live with openness and truth, and no longer experiencing life with a distorted lens. She agrees
12: that even prison is better than the prison she's been living in. We don't know very much about it, and we don't talk about it nearly as much as we should, but guilt is a pretty powerful force. And today I want to tell you about a man who lived in the Old Testament times who experienced a very similar situation. It didn't take him 23 years to come clean, but for one long year he tried to cover up what he had done, and it ate his lunch. In fact, in the scripture there are two passages that tell the story of David, Psalm 32 and Psalm 51. David was very much like Powers in this regard. He had a much different life before the crisis which plunged him into difficulty. In fact, as you know, David had walked with God for many years. It was widely known that he was the sweet singer of Israel. He had gained a reputation as an incredible prophet, a man who understood the deep things of God. He had been the longtime spiritual leader of his people. And then suddenly, in his midlife, he was plunged into a terrible double sin that almost rendered him useless to himself and to God. You remember the account. He was on his palace roof one day when he should have been off to war with his troops. And as he was walking on the palace roof, he looked out into the courtyard next to him and he saw a beautiful woman bathing herself. His passion was aroused and he sent over messengers and ordered her to be brought to the palace. He committed adultery with her and realized now that he was in big trouble. Her husband was a soldier in David's army. He was away fighting for the king. And when David found out that through this one-night stand with Bathsheba, she had become pregnant, he panicked and tried to begin to cover up his sin. He ordered, first of all, Uriah, Bathsheba's husband, home from battle. His plan, his ingenious plan was, if I can get Uriah to go and spend a night with Bathsheba, no one will ever know that this is my child. They will think it's Uriah's child. So when Uriah came home from the battle, David said, why don't you go down and spend a night with your wife? He sent home a bottle of wine and some nice food, and he said, just spend a wonderful night at home. Well, Uriah was more honorable than David. And Uriah said, it isn't good that I should do that. My fellow soldiers are out fighting the king's battle. It isn't right that I should be home enjoying a night with my wife. And so Uriah slept on the steps of the palace, and when David awoke the next day, he realized that plan one to cover his sin had failed. Uriah went back to battle, and David's mind continued to turn. If I don't deal with this problem, he thought, it will soon be news throughout the kingdom, and I will be discredited. So he trusted his faithful general, Joab, and he told Joab to send Uriah to the hottest point of the battle so that he would surely be killed. In fact, he said, Joab, what you do is this. You put him at the point of the triangle. You thrust out into battle, and when the battle waxes hot, tell the rest of the soldiers to retreat and leave him there all alone. This time the plan worked. Uriah was killed, and David thought he was home free. When you read Psalm 32 and Psalm 51, a year has passed since this event. And of course, David, being the most powerful man in the world at that time, probably thought if anybody could handle a cover-up, he could. The mourning for Uriah passed, and everybody gave lip service to the tragic death of this valiant soldier. As soon as the mourning period was over, Bathsheba moved into the palace with David and became his wife. The child of David's passion was born, and as we read Psalm 32 and Psalm 51, is now about 3 months old. It is quite probable that the 12 months during which this whole thing had been covered up passed with little discussion of David's crimes. But there were a few people who knew. David knew. Bathsheba knew. And Joab, his general, knew. Oh yes, there's one other person who knew. 2 Samuel 11:27 says, the thing that David had done displeased the Lord. So the Lord knew. And what we see happening as we read these Psalms is a very good case study of what you do with guilt and what you do with sin and how you deal with it in your life. First of all, You have to understand that just like Catherine Power, David was going through intense emotional upheaval in his life. There was real conviction in his heart. The history book does not tell us his heart condition during the 12 months that passed, but David himself tells us. For in Psalm 32, he reminds us of what he was experiencing. He speaks of the anguish of his soul. He speaks of his silence. He speaks how troubled he was in verse 3. He talks about how he was caught up in intensity in his own inward spirit. In verses 3 and 4 of Psalm 32, he talks about his suffering. He says his bones waxed old through his roaring all the day long. Physiologically, the guilt had begun to move out into David's being and plague him. Even as Catherine Powers said, waves and waves of depression came one right after the other, and I could hardly stand them. For a year, he tried to live with his bad conscience. But as the story records, something happened during David's period of sickness and sorrow and anguish over what he had done. And that is that the Lord sent somebody to help him. Now, David didn't know at the time this happened that this was help, but indeed it was. For he moved from his period of conviction to a time of confrontation. And the record is in 2 Samuel 12. Let me read it to you. In 2 Samuel 12, we read, beginning at verse 1, "And the Lord sent Nathan to David." Who is Nathan? He's the preacher. He's the prophet. "And he came to David and he said to him," he's going to tell him a story now. "You're the preacher and God says to you, go confront the most powerful man in the world. How are you going to do this?" Well, I kind of get into Nathan a little bit. He says, "I'm not going to do this directly. I think I'll tell him a story." So Nathan comes up with a story. It's the right brain, left brain thing, you know. He wants David to really hear this. And this is the story, and watch this. "There were two men in one city, one rich and the other poor. And the rich man had exceedingly many flocks and herds, and the poor man had nothing except one little ewe lamb which he had bought and nourished, and it grew up together with him and with his children. It ate of his own food and drank from its own cup and lay in his bosom, and it was like a daughter to him. And a traveler came to the rich man, who refused to take from his own flock and from his own herd to prepare one for the wayfaring man who had come to him, but he took the poor man's lamb and prepared it for the man who had come to him." Do you get the story? Do you need to know who the people are? Who is the little lamb? That's Bathsheba. Who is the poor man? That's Uriah. Who is the man with all that you could offer and have that wouldn't spare his own? That's David. And when David heard the parable, he hadn't put two and two together, and the scripture says that David's anger was greatly aroused against this preacher, and he said to Nathan, "As the Lord lives, the man who has done this thing shall surely die, and he shall restore fourfold for the lamb because he did this thing and because he had no pity." When David heard this, he was hot. He said, "I've never heard anything that made me so angry. Whoever did this, he will die, and he will give back four times what he took." Now picture this. If I'm the preacher, I realize this is where I have to pull the trigger. And I'm nervous. Nathan's going to make the application, and the scripture says,

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3: To numerous people who've been through experiences similar to this in terms of morality, and they've covered up over a long period of time, and when finally the story is told, that's what they've said to me. I was overwhelmed that it was known, but I'll tell you the truth, I was glad it was out. I didn't have to live that way anymore. The confrontation. Could I just say to you men and women that usually there's no change without a confrontation? Somewhere along the way, there's going to be somebody that will come and help us to face up to what's wrong in our life. And we will either hear it or we will close our ears to it. If David had pushed Nathan away, David had the power to take Nathan's life if he chose. He could have made him another casualty. But David heard the voice of God, and it was the first step back. And I want you to note that, because the next thing that happened after the confrontation was a confession. And the confession is written for us in David's journal. In fact, if you turn to the Psalms in your Bible and you see the superscription over Psalm 51, you will know that I am telling you the truth when I say this is what David said when he prayed to God at this moment. For the superscription over Psalm 51 in my Bible says this: to the chief musician, a psalm of David when Nathan the prophet went to him after he had gone in to Bathsheba. Interestingly enough, Charles Haddon Spurgeon says that during that whole year, David probably never wrote anything. He couldn't write anything because he was out of fellowship with God. He didn't have any song in his heart. His joy was gone. But immediately after the confrontation, David once again took up his pen and started to make some notations in his journal. And he pens for us in Psalm 51 his own words as he comes back to God. How do you pray? How do you pray when you've been found out? How do you pray when your sin is so overwhelming that, like Catherine Powers, you just can't stand it anymore and you've got to get it out in the open? Well, let me tell you two things about David's confession. First of all, it was genuine. It was genuine. You say, well, Pastor Jeremiah, isn't all confession genuine? Not really. I read about a guy who wrote to the Bureau of Internal Revenue, and the letter said, I haven't been able to sleep because last year when I filed my income tax report, I deliberately misrepresented my income. I'm enclosing a check for $150, and if I still can't sleep, I'll send you the rest. Now, that's the way a lot of people confess. Do you know folks like that? Confession for a lot of folks is just telling people what you discover they already know. In fact, in our schools, and I can say this from the high school, junior high, all the way through to college, one of the things we learn when we deal with the problems young people face is that a lot of times kids will come clean when they know you already know what they did. But they won't tell you any more than they think you know. So sometimes you think you got this whole deal wrapped up, and after it's all over, you found out they didn't come clean at all. There's a whole bunch of more stuff you should have known. Confession can be dishonest and ungenuine. Did you know that? But I want to tell you something. When David confessed, his confession was genuine. You say, how do you know that? Look into the Bible with me and notice what he said about what he did. Verse 1, he calls it transgression, which is rebellion. Verse 2, he calls it iniquity, which is perversion, distortion, acting unjustly, dealing crookedly. Verse 2, he calls it sin, which means to miss the mark. In verse 4, he calls it evil, which is a vile thing which deserves condemnation. The Hebrew words are much more graphic than our words. What David said was, God, I want to tell you that I know what I did, and what I did was really bad. There was no candy coating of his transgression. If you go back in Psalm 32 and verse 5, you see what David said about this prayer after he had written it. He says, I acknowledged my sin to you, and my iniquity I have not hidden. I said, I will confess my transgression to the Lord, and you forgave the iniquity of my sin. In Psalm 51:17, we are told that the Lord honors a broken and a contrite heart. His confession was genuine.

0: he recognized that what he did was wrong. One of the things that keeps many of us from ever knowing renewed joy and in fellowship with God, knowing what it means to have the burden lifted, is we're always trying to make our sin look better. We're always trying to put it in better terms. We're always trying to couch it in ways so that we don't feel so badly about it. The only way you can ever get any relief from sin is to confess. And you know what the word means? Amalageo in the Greek language means to say the same thing. It's to look at your sin and to say the same thing about it that God would say, to acknowledge you're wrong. You say, well, Pastor Jeremiah, that's so painful and that's so hard, but it's the only way back. It's where you start, through genuine confession. Notice, secondly, it was not only genuine, it was God-centered. David said, against thee, God, and thee only have I sinned. Now, it's not that he does not understand that others have been affected. David hasn't suddenly lost his knowledge of what happened. He knows Bathsheba has been hurt in this, her purity taken away. He knows that Uriah is in the ground, dead because of what happened. He realizes that Joab has been complicated in his own integrity because of what he has done. He knows what's happened to him, but David said, Lord, it's against you and you only that I have sinned. David now sees that ultimately his sin is an insult and an injury to God. It is God's love that has been wounded. It is the God of grace against whom he has sinned. And when a person takes that attitude, that God's forgiveness is reckoned by his grace and his mercy, and that sin is a sin against God, first of all, he has taken a major step on his way back. Unfortunately, our concept of the holiness of God has been so eroded through our easy believism in this day that people almost feel like that's the secondary problem. In fact, let me ask you this question. You do something big time, and it involves other people, and I give you the option today. Either confess it to the person you did it to, or confess it to God. Which would you take? Easy. Confess it to God. I mean, you can do that in a quiet little prayer and nobody knows. But if you understood who God was, you wouldn't feel that way. You say, what are you talking about? What I'm talking about is we are all into worship, and thank God that we are. I love to worship. But sometimes, if we're not careful, we can get so caught up in the mechanics of worship that we forget who it is that we're worshiping, who God is, his attributes, his love, his faithfulness, his goodness, his holiness, his righteousness. The worship is secondary to the object of our worship, and David understood that. So when he confessed, he said, Lord, I know that this is basically an offense against you. Well, when he confessed, something great happened. And let me hold out this hope for all of us today. Nothing we have ever done. I mean, David, he did the biggies. Adultery, murder, cover up. And yet, I want to tell you something. David took the route back. His conviction promoted a confrontation which brought out of him a confession. And now we're going to see the cleansing that takes place in his life. The same intensity of words that David uses to talk about his sin, he now uses to describe the forgiveness. And I want you to notice these as you look at Psalm 51. He says, first of all, that he wants his sin to be blotted out. Then he said, God, I want you to wash away my sin. He sees his sin as a stain upon his soul. He says, God, take your precious blood and just wash all this sin away. And then he says, Lord, I want you to cleanse me, verse 2. And the technical term that he uses in verse 2 is the term for the cleansing of a leper. And it's the term that was used to declare that a leper had been cleansed. He said, God, take away the leprosy of my soul. And then notice down in verse 7, he prays that he would be purged with hyssop. And when he says that, he uses this term. He says, purge me with hyssop and I shall be unsinned. He said, God, unsin me.
1: What a great thought. To be unsinned. To be forgiven means to be unsinned. We'll have more on this incredible subject tomorrow here on Turning Point. I hope you'll join us then as we continue our discussion of how to be truly forgiven. 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It's our way of saying thank you for your investment in this ministry, and I hope you'll give us the opportunity to send it to you. 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It'll be on its way to you before you know it. 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
16: Welcome back to In Grace. This is Jim Scudder, and today we are talking about raising great kids, using the Word of God to help parents, as parents are doing such an amazing, amazing job at trying to take these human beings that are born with a sin nature and helping them to understand their sinful condition, their need for a Savior. That's the first role of a parent, is shepherding them to salvation, but then also instilling in them biblical principles, realizing that one day they will leave your house and no longer are they accountable to you, but they always will be accountable to God. And that's the job of a parent. That's the job of someone raising kids. And so we are thankful here at In Grace that we can partner with you, sharing what God has said about raising great kids. And yesterday I ended talking about the high priest Eli. And he had two sons that were wicked, and we don't really know why. I gave some possible reasons why. But today we're going to switch gears and talk about godly sons. And that's what our heart is. And I think we need to pray a lot. We need to pray for our children to be godly, and we can't forget that component of it. So anyways, we're going to be going into all this today, and I'm so thankful for you as you listen. Hey, listen, we do have a couple resources for you. 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If you live in Chicago or Milwaukee or the areas, or you're passing through, I know many people pass through Chicago on vacations or business or whatever, come on a Sunday and visit us in Lake Zurich, Illinois. Quentin Road Baptist Church, almost every Sunday at 11 a.m. I'm preaching, and I would be so honored to meet you. Now, Hophni and Phinehas were ungodly, but there's an example in the Bible that came to my mind of godly. And the thing is, we have an example in the Bible of godly parents, but we don't even know who they are. Who is this? Well, they seem to have done a great job. The parents of Daniel. Daniel, look at Daniel 1 with me. In the third year of the reign of Jehoiakim, the king of Judah, came Nebuchadnezzar, king of Babylon, unto Jerusalem and besieged it. And they actually find this in archaeology. Nebuchadnezzar came and besieged and conquered
18: Jerusalem. And the Lord gave Jehoiakim, king of Judah, into his hand with part of the vessels of the house of God, which he carried into the land of Shinar to the house of his God. And he brought the vessels into the treasure house of his God. And the king spake unto Ashpenaz, the master of the eunuchs, that he should bring certain of the children of Israel. Okay, so this is where Daniel enters the story, because Daniel was of royal lineage. Daniel was of the house of David. And of the king's seed, and of the princes, children in whom was no blemish, but well-favored and skillful in all wisdom and cunning and knowledge and understanding science, and such as had ability in them to stand in the king's palace, and whom they might teach the learning and tongue of the Chaldeans. So we have a group of people, and we know, I don't know the number, but probably a good number of them, that the king was saying, oh, let's get these royal kids, these well-educated kids out of Judea, out of Jerusalem. I conquered it. I don't want them to rise up and one of them be the king. Plus, I can use them in my empire. He had a growing empire and he wanted to take the best of the best from all these places. And so he had this group of people, these young men, and he appointed, verse 5, them a daily provision of the king's meat and the wine which he drank, so nourishing them 3 years, that at the end thereof he might stand before the king. Now among these were the children of Judah, Daniel, Hananiah, Mishael, and Azariah. We have four that stood out. One that really stood out because of, I think, Daniel's upbringing. When it came time to give these young people the king's meat and the wine, which the king's meat certainly wouldn't have been kosher, Daniel took a stand. They went as far as to change their names and to give them Babylonian names, which all tied in with deity. And if you'll know, all of these Hebrew names also tied in with God, either El, like Daniel, or Azariah had the name of Jehovah in the name. And verse 7, unto whom the prince of the eunuchs gave names, for he gave unto Daniel the name of Belteshazzar. And to Hananiah, Shadrach, and to Mishael, Meshach, and to Azariah, Abednego. So he gave them all Babylonian names that corresponded with Babylonian deities. But Daniel, okay, here's how I really believe that Daniel had good parents. Now, maybe he had bad parents and he just turned out good by random luck of the draw. I just don't think that's going to happen. I just don't think that's possible. We don't read about his parents, but I just have to think that Daniel was probably around 15, 16 or so at this point in the story. And I just happened to think that there wasn't a lot of godliness in Judah at this time, but he happened to have godly parents that taught him things of God and taught them like the dietary laws that God expected of his people. So Daniel, this young man, in verse 8, purposed in his heart that he would not defile himself with the portion of the king's meat, nor with the wine which he drank. Therefore, he requested the prince of the eunuchs that he might not defile himself. He must have had good parents. So the Bible has examples of both, good parents and bad parents. Daniel's an example of a wise son. Hophni and Phinehas are examples of foolish sons. What would you rather have? In Proverbs 15, it says in verse 20, a wise son maketh a glad father. Isn't that what you want? But a foolish man despiseth his mother. Proverbs 23:24, the father of the righteous shall greatly rejoice. And he that begetteth a wise child shall have joy of him. Thy father and thy mother shall be glad, and she that bare thee shall rejoice. How can we be glad, mothers and fathers? I've already said this. Let me say it again. Teach them all the time. Write that down. Teach them all the time. Every chance you get. Now, some families take like an hour every day for family devotions. And this might shock you, but our family did not do that when I was growing up. Neither did we do that with our children. We taught them how to have time with the Lord. We taught them all the time nuggets. Okay. I think if you go and spend a whole hour in Bible study at a family time, you have the chance of losing your kids, of them not seeing the word of God in an exciting way. It's possible. I'm not saying it's wrong to do. I'm just saying we didn't do it and we turned out okay. So here's the principle. Instead of that hour family devotional time, may I recommend teaching them all the time? It's kind of like Quentin Road has never had, well, in recent years, we've never had a night in which we go out and witness. Why do we not do that? Because we want you to witness all the time, not just on Thursdays. And some churches, they never ever talk about the gospel with anybody except on witnessing night or, you know, canvassing night or whatever it is. And I'm not saying that's wrong either. I'm not. I think it's great when people go out and do that in a formal way. But we think it's better to do it all the time. At the gas station, at the restaurant, at work, wherever you can do it, you're sharing the gospel. And I think it's the same principle here. In Deuteronomy, we're taught in chapter 6, verse 6, and these words which I command thee this day shall be in thine heart, and thou shalt teach them diligently unto thy children, and shalt talk of them, when? At family devotions? No, not just then. When thou sittest in thine house, and when thou walkest by the way, and when thou liest down, and when thou risest up, you're always teaching them nuggets of truth from God's word. When you're sitting down and you're watching something, maybe it's a Disney, a movie or something like that, and I hope you're being very, very careful about what you let your kids watch. And don't ever just let them watch whatever they want to watch while you're not there. Be extremely protective of your children and devices and internet and shows and music and all of these things. Be extremely, extremely protective with them. Don't let them go to a friend's house. More and more people are being polluted at young ages. They get shown pornography all the time, and it just ruins them from that time on. Don't let that happen. Protect them from these things. Teach them all the time. You're watching that Disney, and there's something on there that isn't biblical. Maybe it's evolution. Okay? And that sneaks in a lot of things. Stop, pause, talk to them. Why that's not true. Why that's not right. Have those conversations throughout the day, all the time, when you're waking up, when you're going to sleep, when you're walking on the way, when you're on the way to church in a car or to work or whenever you're with your kids. Teach them all the time. Take those moments to encourage them, to help them.
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18: Now, a question was asked. My son seems to struggle with anxiety about us, his parents, leaving after his aunt up and left her husband and kids. Now, that's just a horrible situation. And I can't even imagine what's that like for a kid. A kid for that to happen. And some of this has happened to you. It's happened in your house. Your spouse up and left you or whatever. Just terrible things happen. So the question continues. Was talking with someone who said their child, now grown, struggled with anxiety too and was just spanked because the child wasn't trusting the parents. That child, now an adult, still struggles with being able to talk about anything and trusting the ones closest to him. So what does the Bible say about this? Should we spank for anxiety? And I've always thought that you spank, and it is proper to spank your kids. You're not hurting them permanently. You're giving them a sting to remind them that what they did was wrong and that's not going to be allowed in your house. And you say, How many times should I do it? How should I do it? Go back and listen to last week, okay? And we covered that. But we said that spanking should be reserved for rebellion. And I do believe that. I do believe that. I don't think you should spank your child for anxiety. Now, it's a fine line because children are very good. They know what tugs your heart, okay? Now, if they're really worried about, let's say they saw a family member leave their cousins and they're worried that that's going to happen to them, here's the solution to that. Not spanking them, assuring them, hugging them, praying with them. But here's what you need to do. Hug your wife in front of them a lot and kiss her. Be a little gushy. Now, they're going to say, ew, and all of that, but they love it. That is going to be the thing that assures them that you are committed, that that is not going to happen in your marriage. And you can say that with mom and the kids. Say, listen, this might have happened to them, but in my house, that is not going to happen. I am not going to leave. I'm going to stick it out. And then you give her a big old smooch and just make it juicy, you know? They're going to want to run and hide. I don't care. I'm telling you, that gives them so much confidence and assurance that they're safe in that family. And that's why God gave kids to a mom and a dad. That's the model, that you have this protection. You have this zone of love, and nothing's going to break from that. So spank for rebellion. Anxiety needs loving assurance. And I suggest that you do that. And I'd love for you to film your kids' reaction to that too. So we told you to just not let your kids do things. You say it. You don't have to say it 3 or 4 times. You say it once, and they should obey. And so let me brag on my son-in-law, Aaron. At lunch today, his little one-year-old daughter, or granddaughter, Chloe, began to climb up on the table that her and the kids were eating lunch on. But he happened to be watching his kids, and he saw her do this, and he says, get down. Scared me a little bit. And she got down. She got down right away. She didn't test him because I think she had already gotten that her dad loves her enough to protect her. Why would he say get down? Well, first of all, she's getting on a table that you're eating on. I mean, is your house a zoo? Your house shouldn't be a zoo. You should have fun, but you can play on the floor. You don't have to play on a table, right? Get down. And she got down, and she knew that dad loves her, and he's always doing something with the kids, but it is in her best interest to obey, listen, and obey, even at 1 year old. That tells me that you can do this. You can do this, and that was just an example of something that I saw this week. Don't reason with your young kids. So the youngest one, like let's say Chloe, who's one, you tell her, get down. You don't have to say, come here, Chloe. I don't want you crawling on the table, and here's why. Because it's gross. You're going to knock over people's food. You could fall off and get hurt. Just say, get down. Okay? Get down. Now, when they're older, you can start explaining to them, and I think you should explain to older kids, 4, 5, 6, when they can start to grasp things and understand it, the why, I think, is good. Not in climbing on a table, but the why on whatever thing you're telling them. Why are you doing that? Because it is, you know, it's not yours. God says it's wrong. You know, you're accountable to God. Those things. But don't do it when they're really little. You can introduce that later on in your child training. Tell them what you want, and then they should obey you. Now, how bad is it for your kids to flagrantly disrespect you? Let me just tell you what they did in the Old Testament. In Matthew 15:4, the Bible says, for God commanded, saying, honor thy father and mother, and he that curseth father and or mother, let him die the death. You say, whoa, what? Yeah, that's child training right there. If you think spanking is hard. I mean, this is like flagrant disrespect. It would probably apply to about half the teenagers in the United States, actually. But in the Old Testament, it was a rebellion. Disrespect is a really horrible thing. And we might not understand it like that. Next time, we're going to really talk about that. Why is rebellion so bad? Why is that something we have to really stay on top of? We'll get into that next time. But it is so, so important for us to stay on top of that. And let's end with Proverbs 3. In Proverbs 3, it says in verse 1, "Forget not my law, but let thine heart keep my commandments. For length of days and long life and peace shall they add to thee." And that sound wonderful? And that sounds so opposite of what we just read in Matthew 15:4. Flagrant disrespect. Let him die the death. And then the one that doesn't forget the law, keeps the commandments, you have a longer life. You have a peaceful life and a prosperous life. And it's such a blessing when you have kids that grow up in the ways of the Lord and follow that. You can't live their life for them, but you can train them in the way that they should walk with the Lord. Let me also suggest this. Don't be buddies with your kids. And you say, wait, you just told me to get on the floor and play with them. Yes, but you're still the adult. You're still the authority. Don't be buddies. You're not their best friend. You're their parent. Now, as they get older in their teenage years or when they're adult, for sure, you can be buddies. You should be buddies. And that's really wonderful, a time for you just to be friends. But you should be so much more than that when they're young. You should be the parent, not necessarily just the buddy. You're the authority. Let me also suggest this. These are just random things that I was thinking about. Make your kids work. Give them jobs that they can do. You can make them do these jobs, these chores around the house. For sure, clean their room. Make sure they keep their room nice. Make their beds. Put their toys away. Give them jobs that they can do. As they get older, give them more. You can do that for the price of putting a roof over their head and food in their mouth. You can also give them a small amount of money. Why would you give them money to do those chores? Well, you can teach them how to tithe first and how to save. And you can even do it small amounts of money, but if they can learn those principles right away, they're learning how to work, they're learning the reward of work, they're learning how what I do with that money first is tithe to the Lord, they're learning hopefully how to save, teach them how to do those things, and then they can enjoy some of the rewards of what they've earned. And these are important principles for us to learn as a people of God in order to raise kids. And maybe you're in a situation where your kids are already grown. Well, you're going to be able to influence other kids and help other families and other parents as they have children. And all of us should be able to be praying for young families with kids so much, because we do live in a world that there's so much coming against them that we need to pray so hard for families and for parents. Have you received the message of hope, the message of the gospel? This is the first step in good parenting, is putting your trust in Jesus Christ. And then once you've put your trust in Christ, then you need to first and foremost teach that to your children. They need to hear the gospel. They need to receive that on their own. And that should be a prayer in your heart all the time, that they would understand that they're sinners, that they would put their trust in Jesus, the Son of God, who died for their sins on a cross and who rose again. And when they put their trust in him, they are saved for today, for tomorrow, and forever. Have you received that free message of hope? If you haven't, please do it today.
16: We are so thankful for the gospel of grace, aren't we? That Jesus died and rose again, the Son of God paying for our sins. And if we simply believe in him, which means to trust in him, to put our full faith and dependence in him, not religion, not our works, but in him, what he did for us on the cross, the Bible says at that very moment, we have everlasting life. And that's the main thing that we need to do as parents with our kids. Make sure they understand their sinful condition and their need of a Savior, and then point them in the direction of Jesus. And it was a wonderful day in our house when our children accepted that message themselves. You can't force someone to believe, but you can certainly lead in that and show an example and share the gospel with people, and especially with children. They really understand it a lot faster than adults do. We would love to get some resources in your hands. We have a series called Raising Great Kids, and it's a 6-part audio series. 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
2: 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So today, Pastor Jack teaches us that our God is a God of detail. When we consider creation, even ourselves, life is in the details. When we stop the rushing and the chaos, it's the details of life that make life worth living. 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
6: Father, we ask you, Lord, that tonight, as we look to this topic, this portion of our Disciplines of Life series, Lord, that you would invade right now by the power of your Holy Spirit, Lord, the process, the recesses of our mind, the very depths of our soul. Lord, it is so great to be not only one of your children or all of us tonight, your children together in corporate worship, but Lord, it's so great to have you as a real, true, living God. We don't have to drum you up. We don't have to do incantations or shout, jump up and down, go crazy to try to get ourselves into some lather to maybe sense or feel something. You are so awesome to have made the gospel as it is, that from Old Testament to New Testament, you said that you would inhabit your people. And Father, we just pray right now that you would just be inside of us by the power of your Spirit. And Lord, I just rejoice tonight. I just have an extra appreciation tonight that we're not Christians this evening because maybe in America or some part of the world where we've heard the gospel that it was just the thing to do. We're not Christians because we're in a club. We're not here tonight because there's nothing else going on in the city. We're here, Lord, because we've come to worship you, because we've encountered you. And it's amazing, Father, from all walks of life and various levels of life, we've come to gather around the name Jesus, the very one in your scripture that I love so dearly, Lord, in Proverbs, thousands and thousands of years ago, written in the book of Proverbs. You're asking Israel right then and there, what is my name and what is the name of my son, if you can tell me? And I thank you tonight that we can say it's Jesus. And we praise you for that. Bless our study time. Bless our worship. And it's in your name we pray. Amen. Well, church, grab your Bibles tonight and turn, if you would, this evening to Philippians chapter 1. Philippians chapter 1. And you know the verse by now, Matthew 28, those two locations. Matthew chapter 28, Philippians chapter 1. We're looking at our titled special series, and the special title tonight is The Discipline of Detail. And what does that mean, the discipline of detail? Philippians chapter 1, verse 21, but first Matthew 28, 18. Jesus came to his disciples and spoke to them, saying, "All authority has been given to me in heaven and on earth. Go therefore and make disciples of all the nations," all peoples. The word there is ethnos. All peoples, baptizing them in the name of the Father and of the Son and of the Holy Spirit, teaching them to observe all things that I have commanded you. And behold, I am with you always, even to the end of the world. And now Philippians chapter 1, verse 21. This is where we'll spend our time in tonight. Paul said to the church at Philippi, "For to me to live is Christ, and to die is gain." One of the most radical statements made by a disciple of Jesus Christ, none other than by the Apostle Paul. A man who knew something about religiosity, he knew something about formality. The man was a Pharisee, he was a Jew, he was a leader in the nation of Israel regarding Judaism. And he had achieved, he had the status that today in the world probably nobody can claim. And he gives a litany of his both God-given rights, his birthrights, and his achievements. Paul says that he was a Hebrew of the Hebrews, that he was circumcised on the eighth day, concerning, and of the tribe of Benjamin, mind you, concerning righteousness and the law, he was blameless before men. Nobody could accuse Paul of any wrongdoing. Can you imagine? By the way, that's the way you and I are supposed to live. Now, let me explain that for a second. I love what my pastor, Chuck Smith, says. He said, listen, you stand up and you take a stand and you're going to be accused. Just make sure there's no bite to the accusation. That's cool stuff. If you take a stand, you're going to be attacked. Let them attack. And listen, you don't need to defend yourself when they attack if you know that those attacks are false. He was an amazing witness for Judaism. And Paul goes on to say, you know what? When I encountered Jesus Christ, I threw my Judaism out the window. And I don't mean to say that in a derogatory way. He says it himself that all of the things that he did to meet the requirements of righteousness, he did all of these things. Imagine religious zealots today. They do all of these things to earn a status or a position with God, and they're never quite sure if they're good enough. That's how legalism is. You're never quite sure if you're going to make it. You're never quite sure if you're walking straight enough or whatever. You're always insecure. Legalistic people who are trying to earn their way into heaven or impress their God or gods by their performance are terribly insecure people. That's what legalism does. And Paul, though, was not like that in the sense that he said, man, I've looked at the requirements of the law and I've met the requirements. Now, that's what he believed in his mind and that's what he did in an outward performance. But what Paul had missed was the spirit of knowing God. That's what the New Testament is all about. Don't think for a moment that the Old Testament and the New Testament, those are two separate books and they don't relate to one another. Not at all. They're exactly a dovetail connection. It's not some different thing. The Old Testament declares the holiness of God and the demands that he places upon man if he's going to try to be perfect to get to heaven. And the beautiful thing about the Old Testament is that if you read it carefully, for that matter, just read the Ten Commandments carefully. you'll come to the conclusion that you can't be good enough to get to heaven. That's what the law is all about. In the book of Galatians, Paul used the word to the church at Galatia that the law is, in the Greek, it's pedagogus. In the English, the closest thing we can use is the word schoolmaster. You know, we don't even have schoolmasters anymore. You know what a schoolmaster is, though? A schoolmaster is that person that's in class that actually makes you do your homework to the point of death, if necessary. They walk around, you know, really high-end private schools, they have a schoolmaster. And the guy or the gal walks around kind of dressed like Hitler. And if you're cheating, you know, they'll whack you or what. I mean, they're just, and it's, you say, Jack, you really? Yeah, that's what the Bible says regarding the law, that the law was to walk around and look at you and bust you the moment you stepped out of line. And the Bible tells us that by the works or keeping of the law, no man shall be justified before God. Yikes. That's why when you read in the Bible, Abraham's life, when you read David's life, these guys had New Testament lives in the Old Testament. God tells Abraham, I love this. This has nothing to do with my notes. I haven't even started yet. You guys, I love this about Abraham. Abraham, oh, listen, because this generates mail every time I say this, and yet, because it really hits feelings, it hits emotions, but it's theologically perfectly accurate. Check this out. Abram, before he was called Abraham, does anybody know where he was from? Ur of the Chaldees. Okay, Abraham came from the region that today would be more Babylonian than our mind of thinking, well, he's a Hebrew. Yes, he's a Hebrew. He's a descendant from Eber. Eber was a guy. He was of the DNA of Eber, yes. But Abraham, we say, is a Hebrew. But listen, God tells Abraham that he's justified by faith. Right? It's in the Bible. God declares Abraham righteous. Guess what? How could God declare Abraham righteous when Moses hadn't even been born yet? There was no law. There was no Ten Commandments when Abraham was walking around. Moses came later. And God says, you're righteous. Why? To rub it into our hearts and heads that you can't get to heaven by keeping the law. And then God says to Abraham, you're my friend, you're justified. The just shall live by faith. God said that to him before he was ever circumcised. Abraham was a Gentile before he was a Jew. I've said that in Israel and almost got killed. I'm not kidding. It is true. God says, you're my friend, you're righteous, I declare that so because you have faith in me. He was not circumcised, he was not able to keep the law didn't exist. Why? Because it is all by faith. And Paul comes along and encounters Jesus Christ on that road as he was heading to Damascus, Syria. 2,000 years ago, he encounters Jesus Christ, and Paul says, everything that I racked up in my religious achievements, all of my degrees, all of my successes, all of my power in being a Pharisee, all of my wealth evaporated in a second. I've counted all things lost that I may gain Christ. Do you know that in your life? Have you encountered God personally to where you know you're His? And if you know what it's like to love and to care and to concern and to show emotion, you being one created in the image of God, how much more does God show those things toward you and wants that relationship with you? It is awesome. And so when Paul meets up with this God of the Bible, he says, you know what? For to me to live is Christ and to die is gain. You can't stop someone like that.
5: 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And now, let's get back to today's message. Once again, here's Pastor Jack.
6: Paul, what are you doing? I'm living life. What's your purpose? What's your meaning? What's your cause? Christ. Well, what are you going to do when you're dead? What are you going to do when you die? What are you going to do if I kill you right now, Paul? I'm just going to gain. You want to help me out? Send me to the gain. You want to put me into retirement? Retire me. Isn't that amazing? You can't stop somebody like that. He's got a purpose. He's got a reason. And that's the great thing about

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3: The more danger it is for you and I, always in a hurry, always in a hurry. This is a danger of our culture. It may be incurable unless God, you know, knocks us out and we have to lay down for a while. Constantly going, constantly moving. And you know what? We can miss the details, and life is lived in the details. You guys, I think you know this. I've said this before. I love graveyards. I love old graveyards. I love taking black and white photos of an old graveyard. That's just awesome. And it's amazing because you got all of these names and stuff, and you've got this guy born in 1796, and he died in 1834. And what's between the 2 years? What's between those dates is a dad. Who cares? Who cares when he was born? You think anybody really cared, walked around life saying, when were you born? Nobody walks around saying, hey, when were you born? Oh, look, that's the year he died. We look at a tombstone and we go, that guy, he was born then and he died then. And if you've ever, does this sound morbid? You ought to try it sometime. Go to a really cool old graveyard and look and think for a moment. And you wonder, how was the dash part? How'd the dash part work out? Who is this guy? It's the dash that you live your life. It's in the details that you're living your life. This is an amazing thing because you and I can be in such a great hurry all the time that we've lost the art or discipline of detail, that God is in the details. You know, it sounds corny, but you know, slow down and smell the roses or whatever. You know, people will say that. Hey, listen, there's a lot of truth to that. Slow down. In spiritual matters, we need to slow down. It's a dangerous time. We are a 15-second media soundbite generation, and I'm afraid church is like that. I've noticed some Christian programming on radio now. They'll teach for 10 minutes and then they have to have a commercial in between the 20-minute program. And yet you find out, you call them, you know, hey, why do you guys do that? Well, because people don't have attention span. So what do we feed that? Next it's going to be every 5 minutes you have to have a commercial. What's the matter with us? Jesus said in John 10:10, I have come that you may have life and that you may have it more abundantly. And we rarely take notice of that. The details is where we encounter God. The Bible says in Psalm 139 verse 1, listen, O Lord, you have searched me and known me. You know my sitting down and you know my rising up. You understand my thoughts from afar off. This is how awesome he is. You comprehend my path and my lying down, and you are acquainted with all my ways. That's the God of the Bible. That's detail. Now listen, everybody, if God's acquainted with all of your ways, that should dictate how you and I live our lives. He knows what you're going to do tomorrow morning, tomorrow afternoon, and 3 weeks from now on a Wednesday morning. He knows. If he knows that, and we meditate on that, it should affect our lives. We should slow down and wait a minute. What happened to us today? What happened? What's going on in our lives? God knew. Oh my goodness, I can't believe it. Calm down. Slow down. He is acquainted with all of your ways. Psalm 139 goes on. Verse 16 says, your eyes saw my unformed body. All the days ordained for me were written in your book before one of them came to be. God saw you coming together in your mother's womb. How precious to me are your thoughts, O God. How vast is the sum of them. Were I to count them, they would outnumber the grains of the sand of the sea. That's what he's referring to. When I awake, I'm still with you. Every believer knows that sense. Tomorrow morning when you wake up, you're going to have the sense that God's with you. And his thoughts for you. And you know, listen, I'm telling you this right now, and if you're not paying attention to detail, this goes right over your head. It's like, oh yeah, ho-hum, I've heard that before. But do you believe it? If you believe it, that his thoughts toward you are more than the sands of the sea, then that's very encouraging, and your worry scale is going to go down about 90%.

0: 99%. Details at first are often overlooked by us in life, and yet God is in those details. So listen, point number one is this tonight, the discipline of details, it's seeing the Lord in all things. It seems so obvious. You say, that's a ridiculous point. Everybody knows that, but we don't practice this. Seeing the Lord in all things, in everything. And we're going to define what that means in a moment. Some of you are in college. You need to hear this because you're getting hit with this. Number one is this. He's in the good stuff. The first thing we want to realize is that seeing God in all things is obviously he's in the good stuff. He's in the good that happens in the world. The Bible tells us clearly in our humanity and, you know, in our weakness, we want to be people who notice things that are good. And when we do good things, don't you want to be noticed for doing a good thing? You're going to act all humble tonight and say, no, I'm... But it's human nature to want to be noticed for doing a good thing. I'm not saying it's humble, but it's human nature. But that's because you want to be appreciated. That's the human side. God's in the good stuff not to be appreciated for the reasons that we seek appreciation, but God is in the good stuff because God is good. He's good. And people will say things like this, and we'll talk about it more in a moment, but God who is good, says the Bible, a person will come back and say, well, if God is good, how can there be bad? I don't understand that question. Honestly, I don't understand the question. You can't have bad without good. And by the way, if you've had a class on logic and debate, bad is once or was once good that's gone bad. If a person is a real weirdo, just a real strange weirdo, I'm talking weirdo. I'm talking about a person who's dangerous to the society. They'll kidnap somebody and they'll drive around the country with them and talk to them and then it winds up, what happens? They wind up abusing them and maybe even killing them. Why does that happen? People will say, how can your Christian God exist when that happens? What is that? I don't understand your argument. The funny thing is, if I listen to what you're saying, you're actually upset with the God that you claim not to believe in for, in your opinion, not doing something about it. Your very criticism announces that you believe in the God and you think he should do better than what he's doing. When in reality, the whole Bible has built in the answer to that. A person who is out kidnapping and holding captive somebody and then winds up molesting them or killing them, where does that come from? It comes from good gone bad. Did you know that? They want to have a sense of relationship with someone. Now, you got to admit, it's sick and wrong and dangerous and godless. But their desire is something that was good and it went bad. Good always has to be in existence before bad. It was very good in the Garden of Eden, and then it went bad. Why? God did the good stuff, and man comes along and does the bad stuff. But then somebody will say, well, then God made a bad man. No, God made a good man who chose to go bad.
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17: Welcome to Seculo. We've got a fascinating one here today, folks, because over on MS Now, which many of you probably didn't see this, and I understand you're not watching daily the Katie Turr show over on MS Now, but they were talking about this event that happened over the weekend that a lot of people saw, the Rededicate 250 event. There was a lot of different speakers from both in government and with and outside of government. But Speaker of the House, Mike Johnson, made a reference to the Declaration of Independence. And it was so shocking to the host of MS Now, Katie Turr, that she had to ask her panel about it. And I want you to hear this directly, folks. This is in 2026, in the year of the 250th birthday of our country. This is where we're at. Let's go ahead and play bite two.
19: What about this passage from Mike Johnson declaring that our rights do not derive from government? They come from you, our Creator and Heavenly Father. Is this him putting God over the Declaration of Independence? McKay?
20: Well, you know, I actually think that that idea is not wholly uncommon. I mean, the idea that we have certain inalienable rights that come from God can be read in a fairly benign way.
17: So right there, first of all, the framing of her question, is this him, the Speaker of the House, putting God over the Declaration of Independence? And then even the response, trying to weasel around this and say that, I mean, I think it can be read in a fairly benign way, because here's what the Speaker of the House was referencing in the Declaration of Independence. The most famous line of the Declaration of Independence: we hold these truths to be self-evident, that all men are created equal, that they are endowed by their Creator with certain unalienable rights. Among these are life, liberty, and the pursuit of happiness. That to secure these rights, governments are instituted among men, deriving their just powers from the consent of the governed. It is very clear what the Declaration of Independence says and what the purpose of it was. It wasn't to read in a fairly benign way. It was to push back against the entire concept that the only rights you had came from a king. That is what the Declaration of Independence, declaring the independence from the King of England. He didn't give them their rights. They come from God and God alone. And the government is established to protect them here on earth. We are in a scary time, folks, that it's shocking when you hear her. It's like she'd never heard that line from the Declaration of Independence. Is it him putting God over the Declaration of Independence? No, Speaker Johnson didn't have to do that. The Declaration of Independence itself puts God over the Declaration of Independence. I want to hear from you. Did you hear this before? I just played it for you. What are your thoughts? We've got a lot to dive in with this topic. Call me at 1-800-684-3110. Was this just a slip up trying to make a soundbite? Or is this the actual ideology of the left now? I want to hear from you. 1-800-684-3110. But I think this goes to show, folks, this is why you need the ACLJ. It's why we do this broadcast. It's not just the legal work. It's also the educational side, the explanation through the broadcast. But we're needed. When you hear things like this and you understand the divide in ideology, it's pretty stark. We'll be right back.
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17: Welcome back to Seculo. This is a head scratcher, folks. I keep hearing this bite. It was in the break. If you were with us on YouTube or Rumble or Salem News Channel, you saw a video of some of the commentary around this. But every time I hear this from Katie Turr on MS Now, it gets more egregious to hear. And just even the tone of it. I'm going to play it again for you if you're just joining us. This is about this discussion that came about with the Rededicate 250 event that happened over the weekend. There is obviously a lot of hot takes about that from people on social media and clipped out certain moments. And can you believe this person said this and whatnot? But this one has got to be the most shocking hot take that I've heard. This comes from Katie Turr on MS Now, and she's talking to McKay Coppins, who's a journalist that's been around for a while. He's followed and covered Trump really since the beginning of the Trump run for president. And this is just their discussion, because it's referencing Mike Johnson, the Speaker of the House, talking at this event and pointing out a pretty just obvious normal statement that, you know, our founders 250 years ago, they declared the independence, and they said that our rights don't come from the government, they come from God. This is not this novel theory that Mike Johnson came up with. He didn't create this. He didn't all of a sudden one day say, you know, what if it's not really the government, it's God? This is the foundation of the United States. And here's the discussion that we see on MS Now. And then I've also had a follow-up from it. Let's go ahead and play bite two.
19: What about this passage from Mike Johnson declaring that our rights do not derive from government? They come from you, our Creator and Heavenly Father. Is this him putting God over the Declaration of Independence? McKay?
20: Well, you know, I actually think that idea is not wholly uncommon. I mean, the idea that we have certain inalienable rights that come from God can be read in a fairly benign way.
17: So even there, McKay Coppins is trying to spin the question and say, you know, I actually think that idea is not wholly uncommon. It shouldn't be. It should be the most common idea in America. Even if you have political policy differences, the foundational document, what said, we're done with you, England. We are our own nation now. The Declaration of Independence. The unanimous declaration of 13 United States of America. We hold these truths to be self-evident, that all men are created equal, that they are endowed by their creator with certain unalienable rights. Among these are life, liberty, and the pursuit of happiness. And it goes on. And I mean, that's paragraph two, the most famous line of the Declaration of Independence. But she goes on because you may think, okay, maybe she just didn't have civics class. We hear that a lot. You know, we really need to bring back civics in the United States. People aren't learning what they need to learn about our great country anymore. Maybe she just forgot. And it was shocking to hear these words from the Speaker of the House. But no, she goes on even after her panelist said it's not uncommon. I think you can read it in a benign way. I don't want to read that in a benign way. I want to read that in the most literal way. But let's move on and hear how she followed up after he said, you read it in a benign way. This is bite four.
19: Well, in the context of this rally and with Mike Johnson and the movement and the move toward Christian nationalism being more embedded in this culture, it's not as benign when you put it into that context. I mean, the idea that the rights are divine from a higher power, you can say that across multiple religions, yes, but this is not representing multiple religions.
17: Once again, I just want to break this down for you, is that, one, the buzzwords are there. They got Christian nationalism in the conversation. So if you have that on your bingo card, you can go ahead and mark that off because she said it for you. But that is the context as we move more toward Christian nationalism being embedded in this culture. As if Mike Johnson decided to, at the Rededicate 250 event, which was a spiritual event around the 250th anniversary of this country, as if that was his motivation, is like, I'm gonna say some Christian nationalist things here. He was just reading from the Declaration of Independence, referencing what should be the foundational truth of this country. We do not believe the government gives us our rights. And you should be thankful for that. Because governments ebb and flow. Governments are fickle. Governments are political. Your rights aren't. And that's why we should be so grateful that those words exist in the Declaration of Independence. But then she even goes on and tries to say, I mean, the idea that rights come from a divine higher power. That can be true across multiple religions. Once again, that's not what the founders were saying. And even when you get to the Constitution, yes, there is a freedom of religion in the First Amendment that isn't sectarian or delineating between religions. But it's very clear what the founders were writing about. And it's shocking, but it shouldn't be, because I want to take you back to September of last year. And this was in a hearing in the United States Senate, because it's one thing if it's a liberal journalist, right? On MS Now, shouldn't be shocking. It is shocking. It should be shocking, but unfortunately it is not, that is what is being said there. But I want to take you back. This is from Virginia, one of those first 13 colonies, one of the most pivotal states, commonwealths, in the drive for American independence. And if you go to Williamsburg or you go to Jamestown and you visit these sites, the pride of the American founding is still there, even though we've seen the government, the state government of Virginia, go so far from that. And we've talked a lot about that recently in recent days. But when you hear this, this is from last September in a hearing in the United States Senate, and the speaker is a senator from Virginia, Tim Kaine. And he was, once again, you remember, ran on the ticket with Hillary Clinton to be vice president of the United States. This is showing that this is the mindset. This is the worldview of the left. Let's play bite one.
0: The notion that rights don't come from laws and don't come from the government, but come from the creator, that's what the Iranian government believes. It's a theocratic regime that bases its rule on Shia law and targets Sunnis, Baha'is, Jews, Christians, and other religious minorities. And they do it because they believe that they understand what natural rights are from their creator. So the statement that our rights do not come from our laws or our governments is extremely troubling.
17: Extremely troubling. The senator from Virginia said. So yeah, it's not surprising because the elected officials, the Democrats in the Senate, believe the same thing. They believe this document, the Declaration of Independence, is extremely troubling. To quote the Declaration of Independence is extremely troubling. And then you wonder why the FBI under the Biden administration was targeting people of faith. Why they were targeting pro-life activists. It's because they don't believe these documents. We hold these truths to be self-evident. It's almost insulting to them, to the Democrats of today, that can't see how self-evident this is. This should not be a rational leap for them to take. It's self-evident that the government doesn't give you these rights. They come from God and from God alone. And the government is here to protect them, to ensure that, that you're not run afoul of your rights, that governments or people aren't violating those God-given rights. And at times we've had to course correct throughout this 250 years when the laws of the United States did not live up to the words of the Constitution and the Declaration of the Independence. We've had to course correct. There have been some big violations of the God-given rights throughout our history. But the good thing is that we go back to it, not stray further from it, and think that it is the government that gives us those rights. And I'll say it again. I'm going to get to your phone calls in the next segment, 1-800-684-3110. But when you hear this, you hear the senator just last year, you hear MS Now say these things, you realize that is why you need the ACLJ. Support us today.
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17: Seculo, Will Haynes here, and I'm fired up by this, folks. I see this, and I should be shocked, as I said, that this is where we're at in 2026, 250 years since the Declaration of Independence. But unfortunately, I'm not. And I want to get to your phone calls. Let's first go to Robert calling from Maryland on line one. Robert, longtime Seculo listener, you're on the air.
5: Yes, hi. Wanted to ask the question, why did it seem like the MS Now guest, who was also a part of this panel, seemed so shocked at the self-evident words of the Declaration of Independence? I mean, Representative Mike Johnson was just reading word for word, verbatim, what it says. Is it that she also believes that our rights come from laws and governments and not from God, as well as the other people on the panel? And in addition to it, maybe her not being taught that in civics, and I don't think they teach the Declaration of Independence and the Constitution in many civics class now. They haven't for a long time. But I just wanted to get your view on it.
17: Well, I think that that's the point. I think that they're actually offended by the words of the founders. I think they are offended by the concept of where our liberty comes from. And I know if you watch this broadcast, if you listen to this show, you're not offended by that, and it is self-evident to us, but it's not that way anymore. And you see that that's also what the senator from Virginia, Tim Kaine, said just last year. And you see that now, and I have a feeling this isn't the last time we're going to hear this, because now we're at the end of May, June is here, the summer, Congress is going to have a bunch of recesses, and they're going to start campaigning for the midterms. You're going to hear a lot more hot takes like this from the left, from Democrats, whenever someone says the obvious, the self-evident thing that our rights come from our Creator, not from the government, then you're going to have more and more people say that's Christian nationalism. You can't say that. How dare you? And I think, once again, this is why, as we sit here today, the work of the ACLJ matters. We've talked about the report on anti-Christian bias in government that the DOJ put out, two different reports thus far. And the work of the ACLJ is all over that, protecting people, fighting back against anti-Christian bias in government. But I think when you talk about it in a different context, that the problem isn't merely that Katie Turr on MS Now, which, you know, I would wager doesn't have that large of an audience anymore. It's not a problem that she forgot these words of the Declaration of Independence, or it seemed to be. It's that a growing number on the left seem genuinely offended by the Declaration of Independence itself. They hear the word creator and they immediately think of it as a threat. That America's built on this idea that the government is supreme. They talk about these no kings rallies and push back about, they say President Trump is a king. That is why we had the Declaration of Independence. That was the entire point, is that the king didn't make your rights. The king didn't give you your rights. Only God did. And that's the idea America was built on, that the rights don't come from the government. They come from God. They are inherent. They are unalienable. And that the government's job is to secure those rights, not to change them, not to mess with them, not to redefine them as language shifts in culture, not to pick and choose based off the party that's in power, who gets rights and who doesn't. But that's why the ACLJ has to go to court, because so many on the left, when they get in power, think that it is their job to ration out the rights. You get them, you don't. The government is biased against this group, not this group. Not that all men are created equal and that we are endowed by our Creator with the life, liberty, and the pursuit of happiness. That's why we do this broadcast, so that we can continue to, one, exercise our constitutional rights, exercise the rights that were endowed upon us by our Creator, but to also educate, because so many are not educated anymore on the core foundations of this country. It's why we defend students that want to pray at school, or teachers that want to pray, or churches that just want to operate freely and not be fined out of existence by the state government. So when culture forgets where our rights come from, then the government starts acting like it is the creator, like it is the supreme being. And we know that's not true. And that's a dangerous and scary place to get to. So I want to take more of your phone calls. I also have a video that I ran out of time here. And I'll play it later in the broadcast, because our team was able to go to the National Archives recently. We played it last month during our match. But it's a powerful video, because it's sitting there with the archivist at the National Archives and talking about these documents and how important they are, especially this year, this 250th anniversary. But you also remember how different it is now, that our team was able to go and learn and get footage of these documents, these actual documents. But it wasn't too long ago that we had to represent pro-life Americans that were there in D.C. for the March for Life. And what happened? They were told, you can't exercise your First Amendment rights here. Where? At the National Archives. The irony of ironies is that the center of government that holds these documents to protect and preserve them so that we don't forget the foundations of this country was the very institution that was censoring pro-life Americans, saying you can't wear a t-shirt that says pro-life on it, or a hat that says pro-life on it. You can't do that here. Get out or change your clothes. You cannot do that here. We fought back. We won. That was unconstitutional. They were targeting our clients for their beliefs. And that irony that it was taking place at the National Archives, the place that is supposed to protect and defend the actual documents, the original copies, the repository of all the government records, that they forgot what their job was, what the point was. That is why the ACLJ exists. And you can stand with us. You can support us. Go to ACLJ.org and supports this broadcast that we bring you every day, 5 days a week. 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There last night in D.C. at the Trump Kennedy Center, our legal team was there with the Department of Justice, with senators, administration officials, because the work of the ACLJ was highlighted in this groundbreaking documentary called By Dawn's Early Light, showcasing the work that we do to fight for these self-evident truths. They don't seem so self-evident when you watch certain broadcasts, when you hear certain politicians, but they are self-evident, and they're worth fighting for. 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
19: All right, nearly 2 a.m. You got this.
9: You can finish any science project before it's due. Already tucked the kids into bed. Who is I supposed to call?
19: No, I just need to finish this. Oh, and I've got the kids' lunches tomorrow. This house needs to be cleaned. Did I eat today? There's just so much to do, and I'm nowhere near done, and I just wish I could do more.
11: Well, we all get caught up in the busyness of life, don't we? And you probably feel with some frequency like you're running on empty. Today's Focus on the Family with Jim Daly is for you as we explore important rhythms that will help you have a more healthy, more meaningful life. Thanks for joining us. I'm John Fuller.
24: John, do you ever get caught in that exchange with somebody where they say, how are you doing? Oh, I'm so busy. You just go into this whole litany of 14 things you got to do.
11: And then they respond like, oh, you're busy. Well, yeah, let me tell you how busy I am. Yes.
24: So, yeah, absolutely. I'm guilty of that because, usually I'm pretty busy. And you want to know about it? I'll tell you. Yeah. You know, I'm flying here, I'm going there. And, you know, we wear it like a badge of honor. But our guest today is going to challenge that and say, are you sure that's healthy? And I think I'm at the point of saying amen. I don't think that's the way we should go. And the problem, of course, is that that lifestyle is unsustainable. I don't think it's what the Lord wanted for us when he talks about bringing life to the full. And what does that mean? Yeah. And we're going to explore that today.
11: Mm-hmm. Yeah. And Deborah Falada has been with us a number of times. She's always very popular as a guest. She's an author, speaker, a counselor, and she writes and speaks about marriage and relationships. And today we'll hear about a book that really is so deep and rich, Jim. I don't know how much of it we'll be able to cover today and next time, but it's called Soul Care, Find Life-Giving Rhythms, Live Restored, Avoid Burnout, and Discover Unspeakable Joy. And we've got details about Deborah and the book at focusonthefamily.com/broadcast.
24: Deborah, welcome back to Focus. It's so good to have you.
25: It's good to be back with you both.
24: It's so fun. Well, we kind of set it up there. Maybe you can bounce off of that, this idea of busyness and the badge of honor. And I think the American culture really raises that to a high standard, that maybe too high. We kind of put it out there for people to see how busy we are so you can tell us how good we are.
25: Yeah, I think we tend to value the amount of things that we have going on rather than the quality of the things that we have going on. It's not about the quantity. It's about doing what God has called us to do. And I think you're right when you said it's not sustainable. And that's the bottom line here. You know, as a licensed counselor, I see so many people coming into my office, high capacity ministry, executive pastors, senior pastors, people who are burnt out.
24: Let's explore that a little bit, that burnout feeling. I'm not even sure. I think I have been there. But again, not being trained in that way to really understand it, I'm not sure that many of us as lay people can know if we're on the edge of burnout. What are some of the descriptors for a person who's on the burnout glide path?
25: Yeah. Well, let me start by asking a question. The first question I would ask is, how full do you feel? If 0 is I feel totally depleted in life, and 10 is I feel filled, what number would you give yourself? I think that's a really important question to ask. And then you want to start looking for symptoms of burnout, which are things like excessive fatigue, even after you've had a good night's rest. But I think one of the telltale symptoms is you start feeling apathy towards the things that you used to love doing.
24: That's a
25: sign. The things you used to be excited about. Mm-hmm. Let's say you used to be excited about, you know, I'm so looking forward to going to work and helping people. And now I'm like, I don't really feel like doing this anymore. I'm tired. You start feeling a little bit resentful, a little bit bitter, a little bit jaded. It honestly, can also come with physical symptoms, as far as headaches and muscle aches and pains and all the different things that you don't know what to attribute it to, but it's causing you to feel depleted. And you want to be on the lookout for those kind of things.
24: Yeah, it's important because it's part of soul care, the title of your book. Let's talk about that, the title soul care. You know, we've got self-care and we got other things like that. So what is the differentiator with soul care? As Christians, we love that. Soul.
25: Yeah, I
24: we
25: know.
24: Love
25: You're
24: the
25: right.
24: soul.
25: You're right. I think Christians tend to be a little bit scared of the word self-care because of the focus on self. And here's the thing about it. The way that culture defines self-care is superficial. It's not enough to get a manicure, pedicure, take a warm bath if you're not getting to the roots of the things that are draining you, as well as the roots of the things that are going to fill you up. So even culture's definition of self-care isn't enough for us as Christians. We have to dig a little bit deeper. And soul care is birthed out of the six rhythms that Jesus himself practiced to fill up during his time here on earth. And if Jesus himself understood that he had human capacity and he had to honor that human capacity, though he was fully God, he was fully man, how much more do we have to have the humility to say, I have a human capacity and I need to honor that?
24: Yeah, and we're going to get to that because that's the core of the book, right? The things that we can see that Jesus concentrated on to keep himself in a good place and how we can live in that way. And that's why people need to stick with us, because we're going to talk about those six core areas. Before we get there, though, Jesus said in Mark 12 about loving, you know, the Lord your God with all your heart, soul, and mind. We understand that one. Loving your neighbor as yourself, we don't spend a lot of time thinking about that, because on the one hand, we think loving ourselves is almost feels anti-Christian to do that. What do you see in the healthy clinical sense of what the Lord was expressing there? What do we do in a healthy way to love ourselves and then loving our neighbor?
25: Well, I think the healthiest people are the ones who are the most filled up. You know, empty people have a hard time focusing on others. And I think sometimes we're so afraid to be selfish that we self-neglect.
24: And wear that as a badge of honor.
25: Yeah, exactly. Right? And self-neglect leads us to self-sabotage because we're empty. And you know the irony in all that? When I self-neglect, when I neglect my needs and I neglect what's going on inside of me, I feel so burnt out and empty that the only person I can think of is myself. You know, when you're at your lowest point in life, you're not thinking of others. You're just thinking about how bad you feel.
24: Well,
25: and
24: it's
25: how
24: almost
25: empty
24: like
25: you feel.
24: Can't think of others.
25: Exactly.
24: That's your point.
25: Exactly. It becomes this vortex of selfishness in a different way. But I think the balance of that is learning to honor and address our needs and how we can stay filled up so that we can continue to pour out in the way that God has called us. My dad used to always tell me growing up that human beings are like a well. And if you don't keep filling up your well, you're eventually going to run dry and you're not going to have anything to offer the people in need. And I see this as a message specifically for the caregivers out there. Those of us, the counselors, the pastors, those in healthcare, teachers, ministers, who are constantly pouring out. We have to be even more intentional about making sure that we're filled.
24: Yeah, that's so good. In fact, in the book, you had a story of a pastor, a senior pastor, who did experience burnout. Describe, and of course, you've changed his name, and I get all that to protect him. But describe his situation and what was the remedy?
25: You know, he was at the height of ministry. He had this thriving church that was growing in an unexpected way. But he was on the verge of burnout. When he came in to see me, he was done with ministry. He was feeling so bad emotionally and physically, so exhausted. And here's what it comes down to. Before you can start practicing healthy rhythms, you have to get to the root of why you don't practice them to begin with. If you don't get to the root of your underlying belief system and why you tend to neglect yourself to begin with, you're just going to repeat the same patterns with time. So I had to sit with him and really start to dig. Why do you neglect yourself? Why are you burnt out? This man grew up in a family where his stepfather was so strict. He was such a perfectionist. And if you messed up, it was over for you. There was physical abuse, emotional abuse. So he learned to just put his needs on the back burner and focus on doing the right thing in the right way for his father and not rocking the boat in any way.
24: To avoid punishment.
25: To avoid punishment.
24: Yeah. Wow.
25: So here he was years later doing the same thing in ministry, seeing what everybody else needed, trying to be perfect, not rocking the boat, not focused on his needs until he got to a place of complete depletion.
24: Yeah, that's so amazing. You know, Deborah, so often, you know, we are an organization based on marriage and parenting. And of course, Dr. Dobson's background was PhD in child development. And sometimes these things are so subtle. It doesn't sound subtle when you unfold it
25: right
24: for your client.
25: Right.
24: But then it just hits you. How do we understand how those subtleties of our childhood and the things we experience end up becoming this huge weight in our lives? How do we even start to think about the behaviors that we're acting out and where they're connected?
25: Yeah. Well, the first question to ask yourself is, what's the belief system here? Why am I doing more than I should? Why do I always say yes? Why do I take more on my plate? And we might find that underneath the surface, there's a belief system that thinks, if I don't do it, nobody else will. Or I have to be the one to do this so that I have value in my life.
24: Affirmation.
25: I want to feel valued. I want to feel affirmed. There's a belief system that we carry. And oftentimes it's rooted in our trauma rather than in God's truth, who says that we are already loved. We are already valuable. We are already enough because of Jesus. And when we function out of the belief system of trauma, we find ourselves engaging in unhealthy patterns.
24: Wow. I mean, that's something for us to take inventory of, you know, in our lives. What motivates us? Why are we behaving the way we are?
25: Right.
24: Especially for those of us that are Christian, because we should be the healthiest people on the face of this earth.
25: I know.
24: Emotionally.
25: Can you
24: and
25: imagine?
24: Often we're not.
25: I know. Can you imagine if the church took on the call to get healthy,
24: yeah,
25: how that could overflow into our world?
24: Yeah, that is so good. All right, you opened that door on the six principles that you've learned that Jesus demonstrated for us, and we'll get through all of them. Let's start with nourish. What does it mean to be nourished?
25: That was a unique place to start for me, because I think the world helps us focus on our physical well-being, probably to a fault. But in church, we often neglect our physical well-being. But how can we go to Judea and Samaria and the ends of the earth when we're sick and tired and depleted, right? Mm. Our physical health, our temple, is such an important part of having healthy rhythms. And Jesus himself stopped to take care of his body. The Bible says he was wearied with his journey, and so he would stop. It talks about him making time to eat and drink and making sure his disciples were nourishing their bodies. Coming from a Middle Eastern family and thinking of Jesus saying to the disciples, come and eat, was a really refreshing look at him, because he actually cared about the state of their body, because he knew that that was the path and the avenue to being able to do everything that God had called them to do.
11: Mm. This is Focus on the Family with Jim Daly. I'm John Fuller, and our guest today is Deborah Falada. And you can find out more about her book, Soul Care, when you get in touch with us. Our number is 800, the letter A and the word family, or stop by focusonthefamily.com/broadcast.
24: Deborah, you mentioned your heritage, Egyptian, and I remember going to someone's home, Peter, who grew up in Lebanon, and oh my goodness, I mean, coming over for, you know, in the States, we say, hey, you want to come over for dinner? They spent 4 days getting ready to do this meal for us.
25: I believe it.
24: And the homemade hummus and the breads and the, you know, dates, and the kitchen was fully decked out. Yeah. Every counter had heaps of food. I'm going, Peter, my goodness, you could feed 100 people. This is what we do.
25: Yeah.
24: We want to make sure you have enough.
25: We want to make sure you're nourished.
24: I was like, enough? I mean, but it was amazing. And I think for those of us that do the drive-thru mostly, whatever that might be, you know, pick
25: right,
24: up the already
25: right.
24: cooked chicken and at Costco and get it to the table. Describe for us that culture of a meal. I mean, it's different. We don't possess that understanding of what it means to sit and eat together the way the Lord did with his disciples. It's a gathering. It's something special.
25: Well, first of all, it was a life-giving meal because of the people that were there, but also because of the types of foods that were being eaten. I mean, we've really strayed from that in modern America, 2024. The things that we're eating today are mostly processed and unhealthy rather than whole foods that nourish us. They might be foods that fill us, but they're not foods that nourish us. And, you know, interestingly enough, we work against God when we're not taking care of our bodies, whether it be not eating good foods, whether it be not drinking enough water. I had an experience where I was out on a

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3: Heard sometimes the thousands, and it seems to give us the impression that he was always available, just push the buzzer and I'll open the door. That's not really what happened.
4: No, I think we give ourselves the impression that he was busy and always going and always pouring out. But when you look at scripture, and the most beautiful part of writing this book was looking at Jesus through the lens of soul care. He was so good at it. And things that you notice that you would have never noticed before had you not been looking for those things. Jesus was really good at pulling away and taking breaks. He was really good at responding to his body's exhaustion. I'm tired. I'm weird with my journey. What am I going to do? I'm not going to push through. I'm going to rest. I'm going to honor my capacity. My favorite verse was when Jesus took a nap. He climbed on the boat after a long day of ministry. And instead of just pushing through and doing more, you'd think he'd tell himself, I only have 3 years, right? He started his ministry at 30. We know he was crucified at 33. You'd think he'd say, I only got 3 years. I got to push through.
3: I'm not going to sleep.
4: Yeah, I'm not going to sleep. He went on the boat, climbed down into the hull, and took a nap.
5: Now, there's an element of trusting God in that. I mean, Jesus modeled that for us, but it's really hard to consider rest as somehow related to trusting God and acting in faith. How do I do that when I stop?
4: I was working with a client recently who said, I feel guilty when I stop to rest and take naps. So we really had to dig, what is the underlying belief system that's causing you to feel guilty? And she said, I don't feel valued when I'm not doing something. I feel like I have to be the one to do. And I challenged her, isn't there a sliver of pride in that, thinking that it's on us to do rather than when I close my eyes and rest, I serve a God who is bigger than me and he's able to take the little that I can give him and multiply it. Yeah. It's actually on him, not on me. And I think sometimes when we have a hard time resting, there's a little bit of pride underneath that rather than trusting the Lord.
3: You know, so often, Deborah, and I've seen this personally, a friend of mine who, he had never shared this before, but as a 7-year-old boy, he was molested by a neighbor. And, you know, as an adult, he was type A, high achiever. And it was so courageous of him, because at one point he told me, he goes, you're the first human being I've ever said this to. But I think I wake up every day trying to feel clean. And the only way I feel like I can get clean is if I work harder.
4: Trying to prove himself.
3: Isn't that interesting? And it gets back to the point we made earlier, these connections that happen to us.
4: Right.
3: And then how it translates into our actions. Many years later, perhaps, this struggle to feel clean and have to get rid of what was ugly.
4: Right.
3: And to work my way through that. I mean, what a tumultuous, torturous place to be in.
4: It's funny because sometimes we look at the success or the good behavior as a positive thing. But if it's not rooted in healthy beliefs, it'll always lead us down an unhealthy path, which ends up in burnout, which ends up in us being in a place where our light is no longer shining.
3: Yeah. When it comes to this idea of rest, I feel pretty good about this, honestly. And I, you know, I'm trying to be objective with my self-assessment.
4: Yeah.
3: But you mentioned the book, you know, tried to live your life at 85%.
4: Doesn't it sound like something an Olympic coach would tell you,
3: yeah,
4: right?
3: Yeah, but I like that. I feel like that's what I try to do.
4: And I'm glad
3: it's just,
4: to hear that.
3: I think it's always good when you get reinforcement from an expert. But I, you know, I think Gene would often say, you're kind of type B. In certain ways. I can be type A in other ways, but you know, I try to live a type B because I think it's healthy. You leave some capacity. And I don't always do it perfectly.
4: Right.
3: But the point is, I think generally, I actually strive to do that.
4: Well, if you think of our emotional energy like a budget, we all know that living at 100% max of your budget is unhealthy. I wouldn't tell you spend every penny of your paycheck, because what happens when unexpected needs arise? You can't save for the future when you're living at max capacity. Our emotional energy is very

0: very similar, and we have to honor that and make sure we have margin. One thing that was really neat when I was processing and writing Soul Care, I often tell my clients the 85% concept. We want to go far, not just fast. So we want to live at 85%, make sure you have extra space. When I thought about the concept of the Sabbath, there's one day of rest out of seven. When you calculate that out in percentage, guess what it comes out to?
1: It'd be about 15 to 18%.
0: 85%.
1: Mm-hmm. Okay, the opposite.
0: The opposite.
1: Of that.
0: Yeah. 15 to 18% rest, 85% work.
1: Yeah.
0: So it's that concept that I think there's something really spiritual underneath the surface, because God understands the way our bodies work and what our bodies need.
1: Oh, I think it's so perfect. You experienced a season in your life where you battled with insomnia. I think that's called growing older.
0: I mean,
1: so many of us over that maybe 40 line, you start sleeping a little more restlessly. It's like, for my pattern, it's real good sleep at the beginning.
0: Yeah.
1: And then 3 o'clock in the morning, I kind of get a little more restless, start thinking about some things I need to do. And I can struggle with that. But speak to that moment in your own life with insomnia and what that signal was for mm-hmm. you.
0: Well, one of the things that I challenge people to take seriously in Soul Care is the rhythms of sleep that they have. I think we get into a pattern of, well, nobody sleeps well, and this is just part of life. But we don't realize when we're not sleeping well, we're not functioning well either. We're not making good choices. Our judgment is depleted when we're tired. Our response is slower when we're tired. So for me, understanding that insomnia was a signal, like, what's going on here? Are my chemicals off? Is this hormonal? Is this anxiety? Is there something that I need to adjust underneath the surface, rather than just ignoring it, pushing through, covering it up, actually figuring out, what is this telling my body and what do I need to do differently to respond?
1: You know, you're seeing people that have come to that conclusion in your practice as a counselor. What percentage of people broadly you think are in that spot where they're going, okay, this might require some help? I know that's not a scientific question because it's hard to guess, but I would think it'd be on the smaller end.
0: I think it's 10 to 15%
1: that are going, okay, I need to do something.
0: The more likely response is to push through. Mm. And that's the unfortunate thing.
1: And just pile it on, and then 20 years later, you have a real massive problem.
0: I would say maybe even 2 years later.
1: Okay.
0: Yeah, absolutely.
2: So I'm thinking of somebody, as you raised that good question, Jim, I'm thinking, Deborah, of somebody that I know. He's late 20s, and he goes to sleep around 11 at night and gets up at 2 or 3 in the morning. That's it. He sleeps 3 or 4 hours a night.
0: Wow.
2: And I thought that's a little unusual.
0: It is unusual.
2: He seems to have accepted that. He goes running at 3 a.m. just to deal with that. So what would your guess be in terms of how I can help him see maybe this isn't normal?
0: Yeah. Well, I would challenge him that this is a signal of something going on underneath the surface. Mm. Because we are supposed to have healthy rhythms of sleep. We were made for healthy rhythms of sleep. We were created the circadian rhythm of day and night. And so rather than just think this is how I am, we need to start investigating and figure out, first step, seeing a doctor, second step, seeing a counselor, and trying to get to the root of what some of this might be, whether it's physical or whether it's psychological and emotional and something that needs to be addressed.
2: And this kind of goes back to one of your first observations. Why am I this way? Why am I letting this happen?
0: Right.
1: And it could be, first step might be pray and ask the Lord to reveal to you mm-hmm. what's happening there. Yeah. And I think that's a good place to end, Deborah. Jesus is modeling. We're going to come back next time and explore some of the other attributes that you've highlighted. But ending, I think, on the high note of God's creation and what he wants from us and what he modeled for us. Jesus did model emotional health and well-being. What are those snippets that you could close here at the end and encourage people to think about as they live their day-to-day life and want to honor God and how they do that?
0: I would say the best way that we can continue to pour out in the way that God has called us to, in the most effective way, is to make sure that we remain filled, because our level of effectiveness is directly correlated to our level of fullness.
3: 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Those are some challenging benchmarks, Jim, for all of us, living a restored life and avoiding burnout, experiencing unspeakable joy.
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13: This afternoon, expect overcast skies and breezy conditions with a few showers. The temperature will reach a high of 78. Tonight will be partly to mostly cloudy and cooler with a low of 52. Tomorrow morning will be cloudy, but it will become breezy with a mix of clouds and sunshine in the afternoon. It'll be less humid with a high of 58. I'm meteorologist Jason Caterina on AM 1160. Hope for your life.
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14: Everyone loves a hero, but most heroes don't feel like one when the moment arrives. Today on Insight for Living, Chuck Swindoll continues his study of Esther, and he'll bring us to a pivotal crossroads in her story. One person, one moment, one impossible choice. Chuck explores what it really means to stand alone when everything is at stake, and why God may have placed you exactly where you are for such a time as this. Chuck titled his message, Thinking and Saying What's Right, Regardless.
15: For Esther's people in Persia, life had turned bleak overnight. Because of a wicked plan born in the anti-Semitic mind of a man named Haman, every Jew in the nation was suddenly living on borrowed time. Think of it. Before the year was out, their epitaphs would be chiseled in stone. What a frightening thought. The capital city of Susa was thrown into a state of confusion and panic. Can this really be true? Can there be anyone who could change the plan, or delay it, or completely abolish it? The Jews were absolutely devastated. Today we pick up the account in the book of Esther, chapter 4. I'll be reading this passage from the New American Standard Bible. Chapter 4, verse 1 begins, When Mordecai learned all that had been done, he tore his clothes, put on sackcloth and ashes, and went out into the midst of the city and wailed loudly and bitterly. He went as far as the king's gate, for no one was to enter the king's gate clothed in sackcloth. In each and every province where the command and decree of the king came, there was great mourning among the Jews, with fasting, weeping, and wailing, and many lay on sackcloth and ashes. Then Esther's maidens and her eunuchs came and told her, and the queen writhed in great anguish, and she sent garments to clothe Mordecai, that he might remove his sackcloth from him, but he did not accept them. Then Esther summoned Hatak from the king's eunuchs, whom the king had appointed to attend her, and ordered him to go to Mordecai to learn what this was and why it was. So Hatak went out to Mordecai, to the city square in front of the king's gate. Mordecai told him all that had happened to him and the exact amount of money that Haman had promised to pay to the king's treasuries for the destruction of the Jews. He also gave him a copy of the text of the edict which had been issued in Susa for their destruction, that he might show Esther and inform her, and to order her to go into the king to implore his favor and to plead with him for her people. Now verse 13, Then Mordecai told them to reply to Esther, Do not imagine that you in the king's palace can escape any more than all the Jews. For if you remain silent at this time, relief and deliverance will arise for the Jews from another place, and you and your father's house will perish. And who knows whether you have not attained royalty for such a time as this? Then Esther told them to reply to Mordecai, "Go, assemble all the Jews who are found in Susa, and fast for me. Do not eat or drink for 3 days, night or day. I and my maidens also will fast in the same way. And thus I will go in to the king, which is not according to the law. And if I perish, I perish." So Mordecai went away and did just as Esther had commanded him.
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16: In an overpopulated world, how easy it is to underestimate the significance of one. I mean, let's face it, there are so many people doing so many things that are so important and they are so gifted. Who needs me? What can I, as a single individual, contribute to the great, vast, overwhelming needs of our world? I like the way Edward Everett Hale put it. I am only one, but still, I am one. I cannot do everything, but still, I can do something. And because I cannot do everything, I will not refuse to do the something that I can do. What a great statement in a world like ours. There is only one you. Only one person with your exact heritage, precise series of events in the pilgrimage and sufferings of life that have brought you to this hour. Only one with your personal convictions, your makeup, your skills, your appearance, your touch, your voice, your style, your mark. Only one. History and biblical truth are full of accounts of individuals who have made a difference. Think of the military battles that were won because of one person. Think of the artists and the contribution of their lives, whether Michelangelo or Da Vinci or Brahms or Beethoven. Think of the scientific geniuses, the technological experts that have made a contribution that have changed the course of history. Think of the preachers, the clergymen, the ministers, down through time, that stood alone in the gap and made a difference. You say, yeah, but wait a minute. Those are all incredible people. Those are sort of genius types. Granted, some are. Some were. When I read God's Word, I don't find a series of stories about great crusades and citywide revivals and mass meetings and God's attention upon an entire country or an entire community. I find one person here who made a difference and set the pace or cut a swath or stood in the gap and made the way. It's an account from Genesis to Revelation of how God's hand was on one man or one woman in an era, and as a result, history was made. Listen to some verses that declare this. For the eyes of the Lord move to and fro throughout the earth that he may strongly support those whose heart, singular, is completely his. 2 Chronicles 16:9. Now the Lord saw, and it was displeasing in his sight, that there was no justice, and he saw that there was no man, and was astonished that there was no one to intercede. Isaiah 59:15-16. roam to and fro through the streets of Jerusalem, and look now and take note and see in her open squares if you can find a man. If there is one who does justice, who seeks the truth, then I will pardon her. Jeremiah 5:1. And I searched for a man among them who should build up the wall and stand in the gap before me for the land, that I should not destroy it. But I found no one. Ezekiel 22:30. One more. They forgot God, their Savior, who had done great things in Egypt, awesome things by the Red Sea. Therefore, he said that he would destroy them had not Moses, his chosen one, stood in the breach before him to turn away his wrath from destroying them. Only one. Only one missionary gets into an area and a tribe is reached. Only one statesman stands alone and a country is saved. Only one strong-willed and determined citizen says, I stand against this evil. And a community changes its direction. And a city follows suit. All of this is a perfect introduction for the fourth chapter of the book of Esther, which we are studying. Unusual book, because it never once mentions the name of God per se. He's woven through the tapestry of all the chapters, admittedly, but he has never once declared. He is working through the lives of individuals, but his name is never once mentioned specifically in all the book of Esther. Remember the background to where we are today? The Jews have been threatened with extermination. Wicked Haman has influenced the king, King Ahasuerus, the king of Persia. And he has said to the king, because of this plan I have set up, it is possible for me to pour this money into your treasuries and for us to rid the land of these people who will not bow down and worship you as the king. Agree with me and we will set a date. Sure enough, Ahasuerus gave him the okay, and plans were underway. Look at verse 13 of chapter 3, and you'll see it in one verse. Letters were sent by couriers to all the king's provinces to destroy, to kill, and to annihilate all the Jews, both young and old, women and children, in one day, the 13th day of the 12th month, which is the month Adar. And to seize their possessions as plunder. That's the plan. It has the makings of the worst kind of Holocaust. The Jews will no longer be in our land. We'll be rid of these people. In case you wonder what impact it had on the community, look at the last word in the third chapter. Confusion. While Haman and Ahasuerus sat over their drinks at the table in the palace, the Jews wandered in bewilderment and disillusionment, wondering, how can we continue? How can we exist? You talk about time for one person, but who could do it? I mean, this is in the days of the laws of the Medes and the Persians, and when an edict was set forth, it was final. Nobody changed the plan. Certainly no Jew. What a day for a heroic patriot to step forward. And her name is Esther. Follow the story as we find the response of the people, beginning at verse 1 of chapter 4. They are lost in mourning and weeping. When Mordecai learned all that had been done, he tore his clothes, put on sackcloth and ashes, and went out into the midst of the city and wailed loudly and bitterly. We read of sackcloth and ashes, but it's seldom explained to us. It was common in those days to wear loose-fitting, dark-colored garments made of goat's hair, and they hung on you like a large gunny sack. When in bankruptcy or in mortal loss or living with a dread disease, or having buried a family or a mate or a child, or having gone through some terrible disaster in one's home or in one city, the people would commonly wear these dark, coarse clothes, and they would take ashes and get fists full of them and would throw them on themselves so that they would be covered with them and appear as unclean. Or they would even sit in the midst of a cold ash heap and throw the ashes on themselves as an expression of their grief. In our land, we do not express our sorrow and mourning. We hold it in. Even when a president is assassinated, there is a dark veil that hangs over the face of the first lady, now a widow, and we don't even see her tears. And people speak graciously and gratefully of her strength in time of mourning. Not so in the East. You and I have seen many pictures, often on television, of great mobs as they push a casket through the crowd, and they scream and they cry out and they speak verses from their sacred word, and they claw at the casket and they wail and they mourn. That's what is here. This is in Persia. Mordecai holds nothing back, and in sackcloth and ashes he stumbles toward the gate of the palace, but he isn't allowed in because he's considered unclean. Verse 2. He went as far as the king's gate, for no one was to enter the king's gate clothed in sackcloth. One wonders if he has in mind the hope of getting the attention of the queen, for it's doubtful she knew much, if anything, of this edict. She lives in the secluded environment, the indulgence of that lovely palace. She doesn't concern herself with the people of the streets. He thought, if only I could get her attention. It isn't just in Susa, the capital. In each and every province where the command and decree of the king came, there was great mourning among the Jews, and fasting and weeping and wailing, and many lay on sackcloth and ashes. It's a picture of incredible mourning and loss and sorrow. Have you noticed, by the way, how suffering brings a people together? It forces us to grab hands and shoulders with one another and to pull together. Suffering never ruined a nation. Affluence does, but not suffering. Not hardship. It pushes everybody to the same level with the same goal of survival. And so these Jews weep and wail and fast together. Esther's maidens and her eunuchs came and told her, I'm sure they mentioned the presence of Mordecai at the palace gates. The queen writhed in great anguish. Remember, this is her home. These are her roots. She wonders who's died. What's been lost? Why the sorrow? And she can't speak to Mordecai directly. So she sent garments to clothe Mordecai that he might remove his sackcloth from him. She hopes that perhaps in a change of clothing he would be allowed entrance and she could dialogue with him about what had happened. But he refused them. He would not accept them. And then Esther summoned Hathach from the king's eunuchs. I'm sure one of the runners, one of her trusted assistants, whom the king had appointed to attend her, and ordered him to go to Mordecai to learn what this was and why it was. She doesn't know. She has no idea. So Hathach went out to Mordecai to the city square in front of the king's gates, and Mordecai, watch carefully, told him all that had happened to him and the exact amount of money that Haman had promised to pay to the king's treasuries for the destruction of the Jews. First time she ever heard this. He also gave a copy of the text of the edict which had been issued in Susa for their destruction, that he might show Esther and inform her. I am impressed with the accuracy with which Mordecai carries out his job. He informs her of all that had happened. He specifies the exact amount of money in the deal. And he even sends along a text of the edict. He says, have her read this. This is with the king's signet from the king's ring. This is exactly what he has said. Why do I make such a point of this? Because we live in a day of hearsay. How few there are who pass along information that is exact and precise and reliable. Do you? When you are asked your response to a certain issue that has to do with information that could hurt or hinder another, are you very careful with what you say? Do you have the facts? Do you present texts? Do you prove the information to be exactly right? I hope so. Time couldn't allow me to name the people who have been hurt by rumor and innuendo and exaggeration and hearsay. Maybe you as well. Be careful what you say about an individual. Be careful how you say it. Be careful that the person gets the right message. Review it. Give proof or be quiet. Mordecai knows that he has put the issue on the line for Esther, and he knows if she acts on this, it could mean her life. This is no time for rumor. In fact, the last of verse 8 says, order her to go into the king to implore his favor and to plead with him for her people. Tell her that's what she's to do. No one knows she's Jewish. No one will know until she says it. Now there's the hook. Does one person make a difference? Would that Jewess make a difference to the nation? Would anyone have more the ear of the king than the queen? James Hastings writes, Mordecai contemplated this bitter necessity. He gazed upon it till his eyes were a fountain of tears. He studied the situation till the iron entered into his very soul. Then he made his appeal to Queen Esther to stand forward as the savior of her people. I'm certain that when he saw Hathach and when he stood there in his sackcloth and ashes, he thought, this is the moment. This is my only chance. Tell Esther to stand in the gap. Tell her to stand alone. Hathach comes back, verse 9, and relates Mordecai's words to Esther. Esther spoke to Hathach and ordered him to reply to Mordecai. Now, before I read it, let's not be too harsh with Esther. And before you sit there feeling like a Nathan Hale or Patrick Henry, that you would have never responded like that, remember, you're surrounded by friends in a very comfortable place in the daylight, and there are no armed soldiers outside, and there was no threat on your race. Just remember, you are in a very protected situation, in a bubble of security. How easy for all of us to be brave when we're all together. Let's not be too harsh with her first response. I can identify. I can understand it. Esther said, verse 11, all the king's servants and the people of the king's provinces know that for any man or woman who comes to the king, to the inner court, who is not summoned, he has but one law, that he be put to death, unless the king holds out to him the golden scepter so that he may live. And I have not been summoned to come to the king for these 30 days. I mean, I haven't even seen the man. I don't even know what his feelings are toward me now. I'm not sure I can do that. It's a dilemma. You see, Mordecai knew Esther. He had reared her. He had trained her. He knew how far he could push. He knew her character. You have occasions in your life, brief vignettes, little windows of time, where you can step forward and tell your children to be brave. Step forward and do it. There are times when you must call upon your children to stand alone and to trust them to do it.
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17: 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Be perfect, therefore, as your heavenly Father is perfect. From Matthew 5. 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
2: You learn the ways of God by reading how God operates, how he does, why he works. There's some things that you and I know that God would never lead us to. If you stay in step with him, you never go in there. You stay in step with him, you're never going with them. You stay in step with him, you're not going to want that thing. Will there be suffering and heartache and pain? Yes. And you know what? In step with him, you learn something from every single one of those experiences that'll profit you the rest of your life.
21: Did you make New Year's resolutions for 2026 back in January? Well, if you're like most people, you had good intentions, but often slip up in your commitment as the year progresses. 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
2: All of us need to learn how to walk in step with the Son of God, who is our Savior, our Lord, and our Master. And there are a lot of verses in the Bible about walking. For example, the first time you find anybody walking in the Bible is who? God. Walking in that third chapter of Genesis, when the Bible says, and the Lord came walking in the cool of the day. The next time, just in the fifth chapter, the Bible says that Enoch walked with God, and he was not, for God took him. So we could go through lots of other verses, and of course, the 23rd Psalm, he says, yea, though I what? I walk through the shadow of death. Some folks say, I'd like to have that run rather than walk, because we don't like those kind of times. The 30th chapter of Isaiah, he talks about, as we walk, we hear a voice behind us saying, this is the way, walk ye in it. In the 40th chapter of Isaiah, in that verse, it says, for example, if we wait upon the Lord, we'll run and not be weary, we'll walk and not faint. Then you go to the New Testament, there are lots of verses, especially with the Apostle Paul. He says in the 6th chapter of Romans, he said, once you and I trust Jesus as our Savior, we begin to do what? To walk in newness of life. Not like we used to walk. We're not walking in step with the ones we used to walk in step with. It's a new kind of life. And somewhere along the way, I think a lot of believers have forgotten the fact that it's a new kind of life. What makes it so new is this, that now it's not God up yonder and me down here doing the best I can. It's Jesus living on the inside of us through the Holy Spirit and doing what? He's the one who's living it out through us. You say, well, if he's going to do it, I don't have any responsibility. Oh, yes, I do. I have the responsibility to believe what he says, trust what he says, his promises, and to obey him. So the big question is, this is what I want to spend the rest of the time on. What do I have to do to walk in step with the Lord? Now, I could give you a lot of sentences and explain this, that, and that, and so forth. I'm only going to give you 6 words. If you and I will practice these 6 words, we will walk, listen, in harmony, in concert with, in a way that you and I can say, sure, I am in step with God. I'm not arguing with him. Don't have things in my life that shouldn't be there. But I want to just lay these out for you to think about, if you will. And the first word is surrender. Now, this is where, for most people, it all begins and stops, because they don't want to surrender themselves to God. But this is the first step. That is, if I'm going to walk in step with the Lord Jesus Christ, I must surrender my life to him. That settles the issue, that now I acknowledge that, listen, that he's the one who's giving the direction about which way we're going. When he says to the left, we go to the left. When he says to the right, we go to the right. In step with him means, listen, I'm following him. Now, the second word is sensitivity. Why do we say sensitivity? Very important. How are we going to walk in step with him if we don't listen to him? So that means that I have to keep my antennas out. Ask you a question. When you wake up in the morning, what's the first thoughts that come to your mind? Do you say to him, Lord Jesus, I want you to guide me today. I surrender my life to you today, that I'm going to walk in your ways, in your steps. I want you to guide me through your Holy Spirit, wherever you want me to go, whoever you want me to meet, whatever you want me to do, whatever you want me to give, whatever. When you begin the day, you can begin the day in step with Jesus Christ every single day you choose to do so. But it begins with that surrender and your willingness to listen. And then the third word is scripture. Now, I put them all in the S so you can't miss them. And that is, you'll never learn how to walk in step with him until you learn how he walks. You say, well, how do I learn that? Well, one of the simplest ways to learn it is to read the Gospels. How did Jesus walk? What were his ways? How did he operate? And of course, also you could add Paul's epistles, and that's what he did. He sort of explained to us, really, the life that Jesus has given us. And so when I think about the importance of learning the Scripture at this point, this is the important thing. Only when I get in the Word of God and see how Jesus walked and see what he warned us about, will I be able to, to identify not only that I'm hearing the right voice, but it will help me identify those deceptive, alluring things out here that are going to pull me out of step with him and into step with something else. How do you learn the ways of God? You learn the ways of God by reading how God operates, how he does, why he works. What are the ways of God? How does he think? How does he work? How does he operate? There's some things that you and I know that, that God would never lead us to. If you stay in step with him, you never go in there. You stay in step with him, you're never going with them. You stay in step with him, you're not going to want that thing. You stay in step with him, things are going to be fantastic. Will there be suffering and heartache and pain? Yes. And you know what? In step with him, you'll learn something from every single one of those experiences that'll profit you the rest of your life. And so walking in step with him does not mean ease, comfort, and pleasure. It means that you and I are learning, that we're developing, that we're growing in Christ-likeness, that something fantastic is going on the inside of us. And so what you have to do is decide in your own heart, what's the most important thing in your life? What you have, where you've been, who you're with, or who you are in him, what you have in him, and where he's leading you. You have to decide what's the most important. And once you understand that you can walk in step with the Son of God, and that is that you can rise every morning knowing that, Lord, I'm surrendering my life to you at this point. I want to do what you want me to do. And so, is he going to say, I'll forget it? No. And he's not going to say, well, look what you did yesterday. No. But you see, it requires time to read the Word of God and to dwell upon the truth. This is why I said, I always say, bring your Bible. Bring your Bible to church and bring you a notepad. And bring you something that you can write. And if you only remember this whole message, six words, everything else you may forget. If you remember those six words and tomorrow morning you get up and you say, okay, today, surrender my life to you, Lord. And not only that, I want to be sure that I want to listen to you all day long today. And I want to be in your word. Whether it's in the morning, it's always a good time. It's always a good time to open God's Word in the morning and say, all right, Lord, is there something you want to say to me? There's something you need to say to me. And when I think about what Paul said, for example, in this 17th verse, listen to what he says. And you see, if you're not in the Word, you can get out of step. 17th verse, the 4th chapter. So this I say and affirm together with the Lord, that you walk no longer as the Gentiles or as the unbelievers also walk. And how do they walk? In the futility, the emptiness of their mind. That is, they don't have anything that satisfies. Being darkened in their understanding, excluded from the life of God because of the ignorance that's in them, because of the hardness of their hearts. They, having become callous, have given themselves over to sensuality for the practice of every kind of impurity with greediness. You did not learn Christ in this way. That is, you and I walk in step with him, some things won't do, places won't go, people we won't deal with. Because why? Here's the reason. Because, listen, he says, that's the way of darkness. That's the way that's very dissatisfying. And when a person walks, listen, out of step with the Lord, in step with the world, you're going to get disappointed. You're going to get disillusioned. And, listen, you're going to lose. And every day a person lives outside of the Lord Jesus Christ, they're losing. Every day that you live in him and you walk in step with him, God is doing something in your life. And just because you and I can't see the results today, and because, for example, that we can't measure it, and because it doesn't fit exactly how we like to picture things, it's what's going on the inside. Scripture is a very important part of it. Now, the next word is just the big word for prayer, supplication. And the reason I put it up there is because it starts with an S. And the second thing is because we're talking about, listen, not just now I lay me down to sleep, pray the Lord my soul to keep. We're talking about strong praying, diligent, strong praying, crying out to God. If you and I are going to walk in step with Him, we have to learn how to pray. That is, that must be key. For example, when you wake up in the morning, as we said, if you tell Him that you want to surrender your life afresh and new this morning for this day, you've been talking to Him, you're praying. And so, I don't know where prayer is in your life. For most people, it's an emergency cord. When things look bad, pull it fast. And oftentimes nothing happens, and they wonder why nothing happens. It's because, listen, if you only pull it when you're in trouble, that sends a bad message to the master. Listen, what He's up to is making us as much like Him as He has the power to do so, and at the same time not override our will. That's what He's up to. And so that means that you and I develop a relationship with Him. The whole idea here is walking in oneness with Him and step with Him, because that's how you and I develop this intimate, personal, unbelievable, indescribable, awesome relationship personally with Jesus Christ, the Son of God. Jesus was an awesome man of prayer. And it's interesting that on these occasions that are mentioned, and there are not very many of them, but the fact that He's up early and that He's praying and decisions that He made, and you think about what was He doing the night before they took Him and beat Him and crucified Him the next day? He's in Gethsemane praying. What's He doing? Getting direction and help. Listen, you talking about praying, that was not a now lay me down to sleep. That's supplication, crying out to God because of the deep, deep, deep feelings of concern that He had. You're going to walk in step with the Lord? You got to be a praying person, because if not, listen, if you're not praying, you're not listening. If you're not listening, you're going to get out of step. If you're going to walk in step with Him, then there's got to be supplication. Then, of course, when you think about it, you think about walking with Him, and what does all that mean? Next word is self-denial. What does that mean? Does that mean deny myself of this new car and this new house and these new clothes? No. Self-denial means I am willing to say to the Father, I do not want to run my life. I do not, because we all have a self. I do not want to run my life. I do not want to be in control of my life. I want You to control my life. Now, if I walk in step with Him, there'll be some things, watch this carefully, that are not sinful, not wicked, not vile, but if I walk in step with Him, I'll never have them. They'll be good things. I'll never have them. Why? Because it's not His direction for my life. And the same thing is true of all of us. People say, well, I'd like to do this. Well, if it's the Father's will, and if He leads you there, then that means it's good for you. Listen, whenever you're walking in step with Him, and He's got you going this way, and you think, well, for sure, I thought that's where I was going, and that's what I was going to have. Remember this, that He who is all wise, the Bible says we're to walk wisely. If I'm walking wisely, I'm going to walk in step with Him. If He avoids and detours around something that's blaring at us, that means that He knows that's not good for us. So I'd ask you a question. Do you really and truly want something that God doesn't want you to have? Now, I wouldn't dare ask you to raise your hand because it'd be embarrassing. Some people would say, well, to be honest, yes, I do. The truth is, if you would just stop and think, whatever the Lord Jesus denies us of is perfectly for our good. And all of us would have to admit, more than likely, yeah, I have prayed for some things, and after time went by, I realized I thank God, thank God, thank God He didn't answer my prayer. Amen? And you see, if we're walking in step with Him, it doesn't mean we'll never make a mistake. But if we make a mistake, we'll correct it quickly and say, thank You, Father. Thank You, thank You, thank You. I wasn't listening. Got diverted. Got my attention over here somewhere. But self-denial means that there's some things in life that just do not fit who we are. And if I think about it, walking in step with Him, there is peace. there is tranquility, there is contentment, there is joy, there is satisfaction, troubles, heartaches, trials, burdens, yes, but beneath all that, I'm learning how to trust Him, I'm getting insight, seeing things I've never seen before, know a different way to help somebody. In other words, when you're walking in step with Him, listen carefully, you cannot lose. You cannot lose walking in step with Him. Listen, out of step, you cannot win. You may get something temporarily, but it won't last. It'll turn to ashes in your hand. You cannot beat walking in step with Him. Self-denial. Well, there's one last word, and that's service. Look at that one. Now, if you look at the life of Jesus, what was He doing? When I think about what a simple life He lived in some ways, now complex in others, He said, "The Father sent me not to be served, but to serve and to give my life for others." Lay it down, crucifixion. When you walk in step with Jesus Christ, you will serve

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3: And you are available for Him to work His life in and through you, to speak to somebody else's life, deal with him in such a fashion that it helps them. Now, you got six words. I want to challenge you to write them in your Bible. And then, tomorrow morning when you get up, now you know, when I give you suggestions, it's only for your good, and I know it works. There's some things that I have on my desk that I read every day. Sometimes things I put on the mirror in the bathroom, I read every day. I want to get it in my mind so that I that's just the way I think. So if you will put in your Bible, wake up tomorrow, or tonight before you go to bed, you can just say to him, now, Lord, tomorrow morning. It's better to wake up in the morning and just say, Lord, today, here I am to walk in step with you today, and just go through those words and just end it by saying, however you want me to serve you, with whom and to whom, here I am, Lord. I'm listening, and I'm trusting you, and I'm believing you, and I'm thanking you ahead of time that before this day is over, I will have walked in step with you, and I will have discovered something fantastic. Because he's who he is, your life will never be boring walking in step with him. Amen? Father, how grateful we are this morning for the wonders of your word. And I pray the Holy Spirit will sink this truth deep into every single person's heart. I pray for someone today who is not saved, not a Christian, never trusted you as their Savior. Help them to understand what they're missing. That no matter how much money they have, a position or prominence, prestige, and all the rest, all of that together wouldn't equal what it means to walk in step with Jesus Christ. Create within their heart such a hunger for truth and light and life. They'll turn their back on everything in order to receive Jesus Christ as their personal Savior. And this we ask in His wonderful name. Amen.
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1: 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Believers who walk in step with God are committed to obeying Him. Here's a moment with Charles Stanley.
2: Once you begin to walk in step with Him, you're going to see things in your life that you thought, well, I never saw that before. Some good, maybe some not so good. Likewise, you're going to begin to make an impact on other people. You think, well, how can I make an impact in someone else's life? When you begin to walk in step with Him, the power of the Spirit of God begins to work in you and through you. People are going to see you from a different perspective. They're going to feel something about you. And as oftentimes people say, your very countenance would be changed. You cannot be the same walking in step with Him. Likewise, you're going to begin to experience an inner peace and contentment you have never known before in your entire life. Why? There is this awesome sense of security in your life that comes as a result of walking in step with Him. Likewise, you're going to have a greater sense of confidence and courage to face those difficult times of life that before have been extremely hard for you to deal with. Walking in step with God is always the best way, the most satisfying way to walk. And it's my prayer that you'll do just that. Now, let me just say this. Before you can walk in step with Him, you must receive the Lord Jesus Christ as your personal Savior. What that does is open the door for you to have a relationship with Him. You can't live in rebellion and walk in step with God. Receiving Christ as your Savior by faith is the first step to walking in step with God.
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11: 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Texas Attorney General Ken Paxton and the U.S. Department of Justice struck a blow against the trans industry in a new settlement. $10 million and a new first-in-the-nation clinic to unwind the damage done to children caught up in the pediatric sex change industry's machinations, stripping five of its practitioners of access to more potential victims. Texas Children's Hospital in Houston agreed to end its pediatric sex change practice, pay $10 million in penalties, while opening the nation's first detransition center to assist victims of this predatory industry. This settlement also vindicates Dr. Ethan Haim, who blew the whistle on the fraud and got targeted by the Biden-era DOJ and the medical industry for retaliation. Haim faced criminal prosecution under a ginned-up HIPAA complaint that could have put him in prison for 10 years. This settlement gives justice to Texas children maimed and sterilized by a despicable medical establishment. Dr. Haim deserves justice, too, along with his vindication.
12: 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You cannot win the spiritual fight with a temporary obedience. You can only win with a total and unconditional obedience to God as He is revealed in the Word of God.
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14: This afternoon, expect overcast skies and breezy conditions with a few showers. The temperature will reach a high of 78. Tonight will be partly to mostly cloudy and cooler with a low of 52. Tomorrow morning will bring cloudy skies, but it will become breezy with a mix of clouds and sunshine in the afternoon. It'll be less humid with a high of 58. I'm meteorologist Jason Caterina on AM 1160. Hope for your life.
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15: It's time once again for another look into God's infallible book. I want to welcome you to Daily Bible Time. Well, if it's Daily Bible Time, that means it's time for a Bible study, so, hey, let's have one. There are some really unusual, odd, and frankly, dumb things going on right now in the midst of the difficulties that our world finds itself in. And I'm not going to spend my time with you looking at all the wacko things that are coming across the transom. I get emails and I get text messages and I get information coming constantly. That's one of the blessings or curses, if you want to put it, depends on how you look at it, of the internet, where you're just in constant, 98% of all knowledge is available on your device now. It's amazing. It's wonderful in one way to have that information available. In the other, it just, here it all comes. Nobody does anything without the ability for you to know about it. And there's all kind of really weird stuff coming out of Christian, so-called Christian Bible teachers, preachers, ministries, people that want to use the Bible to do all kind of things. There's a thing came out. I'm not going to go through those things and bring them here. I've got a stack of stuff over here on the table. Some politician just put out in the Senate a resolution for calling for a national day of mourning and repentance and mourning. For America, to get ourselves out from under the curse of God for sending this terrible plague upon America. And the resolution quotes, naturally, 2 Chronicles chapter 7, verse 14, "If my people, which are called by my name, shall humble themselves and pray and seek my face and turn from their wicked ways, then will I hear from heaven and forgive their sins and heal their land." Now, can I tell you that if you're so spaced out and unconnected with reality that you think quoting 2 Chronicles chapter 7, verse 14 is going to do anything in our country or in your life, well, you need to go sit down and just take a little nap. Think about that verse. If my people, when did you ever think America was God's people? In the Bible, now listen, get mad at me and say, "Well, you don't appreciate, I'm red, white, and blue. I love America. I think it's the greatest country ever that ever could be. That it's certainly the most wonderful country in the modern world." But it's not when the Bible says, "If my people," over 200 times. Listen, over 200 times, the God of the Bible says that He is the God of Israel. You get that? Over 200 times, He says, "I am the God of Israel. I'm the God of Abraham, Isaac, and Jacob." He never says He's the God of America. And when He says, "If my people, which are called by my name," He's talking to the nation Israel. And if you think stealing a passage of Scripture that God wrote to Israel and claiming it for yourself is going to make God think He ought to do what it says, well, you know that's just tomfoolery. And I don't care what preacher, what radio pundit, what politician, what hero says differently. A six-year-old kid that flunked kindergarten has better sense than to take something that God says is written to one person and apply it to somebody else like it was written to them when God said it wasn't. There's no reason for God to over and over and over say, "I'm the God of Israel," and then say, "when my people," and means you. That is the kind of superstitious study of God's Word that turns the teaching ministry of God's Word into an absolute sham and embarrassment. That and to try to say, to try to go out and get political points with that, I mean, you just go, oh. You don't need to quote. There's all kind of people that they're quoting Psalm 91. I love that one. You know, where he says that no plague shall come into your house because he's going to send his angels to keep charge over you. Did you ever notice Psalm 91? That's being quoted. That's the two passages everybody's quoting right now. 2 Chronicles 7:14, Psalm 91. Did you ever notice in Matthew chapter 4 that Satan quoted Psalm 91 to Jesus when he was tempted him? Did you ever notice that? And did you ever notice what he did? He left a part of the passage out, and then he added something that shouldn't be there. How many times do you hear me say, you need a Bible that has all the verses in it that ought to be there, and that leaves out everything that ought not be there? Well, here's Satan, when he quotes Scripture, he adds stuff, and listen to what he added. Matthew chapter 4, verse number 6. And he said unto him, if thou be the Son of God, Satan talking to Jesus, cast thyself down, for it is written, now here's Psalm 91, he should give his charge, angels charge concerning thee. And in their hands they shall bear thee up, lest at any time thou dash thy foot against a stone. Now, if you go back to Psalm 91, look at that, verse 10 and 11. Satan adds in, at any time. What he did is he took the passage in Psalm 91 out of its dispensational setting, placed it into a setting, historically, where it was not applicable, and then said, hey, why don't you trust that? When you don't study the Bible dispensationally, and you take passages written for one period of time, one group of people, and put it in the wrong place on the timeline. Remember, we studied dispensational Bible studies. You draw a timeline, and you put things in the Bible that are in the Bible on the proper place on the timeline. And Satan took a passage that applies to the Lord Jesus Christ and to the nation Israel in a future time over here in the tribulation period, and he says, you ought to claim that right now. Now, Jesus, what he said, and it's written again, thou shalt not tempt the Lord thy God. Studying the Bible, using the Bible in a non-dispensational way is tempting God. You're challenging God's authority. That's what I said. People do that, and I said, does nobody ever really study the Bible? You know, the Bible is the only book in the world that people study it by studying other books. It would help you to just read your Bible. Getting some sound doctrine, reproof, and correction from the Word of God, that's what's going to help America. That's what's going to help you. Not all this hallucinogenic hallucinations and superstition that you hear being pumped out by people who use the Bible for their own advantage, for the advancement of their religious system, rather than having God's Word be the basis of their authority. Everybody talking about heaven ain't going to heaven, as the old spiritual went. Paul says, there's another Jesus, there's another Spirit, there's another gospel. You have to understand how to rightly divide the Word of Truth to know what the message of God's Word is about to you. And if you don't study to show yourself approved unto God, this is your responsibility to stand on your own two feet and understand for yourself what God's Word says. And the way you do it is rightly dividing the Word of Truth. If you don't study the Bible for yourself and study it dispensationally, you're going to wind up caught in the snare of the devil. Paul talks about these people in 2 Timothy chapter 2, the last verse. He said, who are taken captive by him, that is Satan, at his will. Satan has a will for your life. And if you don't know the will of God for your life out of the Word of God rightly divided, he'll use the Bible, he did it on Christ, to try to capture you into a lie program. It's that important. It's that serious. And in the era that we live right now, in the day we live, with the conflicts going on, the difficulties going on, and the pressures that you face day by day, just to keep your own family safe, and not to be caught up in the panic and the manic stir of our time that's being manufactured about us. Listen, you need to be able to put your feet solidly on God's Word. There's an old saying, when in trouble, remember your eights. Can I tell you that that's something I would encourage you? When in trouble, remember your eights. And what it's talking about is the book of Romans, chapter 8, and then verse 18, 28, and 38. If you just remember, you know, I told you last week, take the 5th of Romans and first 11 verses and put them in your mind. Just understand what, just get what God's Word says. Let that be the foundation upon which, out of which you think. Well, Romans 8 is just like Romans 5. Just like Romans 5 kind of pulled together those first five chapters of Romans and then kind of laid them out in a summary form and then showed you how they impact life. You see, truth in God's Word, doctrine in God's Word, teaching in God's Word, it's never there just to have, you know, a good theological show. It's never there just for mental gymnastics. It's always there because the entrance of that Word gives light. And that light, Jesus is the light that lights all men, and that light is the life of men. The Word of God, Jesus said, is the words that I speak, they're spirit and they're truth. They bring life, God's life, into your life. And when they put that life in your inner man, it wants to live out through you. Our life as believers is to be the fruit of righteousness. We don't go out and do things to become righteous. We would never get there. You never have, never will. You can never make yourself righteous. You? Give me a break. You know better than that. I mean, if you were perfect from now to the day you went to meet the Lord, if you were perfect from here on out, what are you going to do about your past? It's a mess, isn't it? You know how many times Adam and Eve had to sin before they got kicked out of the Garden of Eden? Oh, that's right, one time. You got a whole lot more of them. Well, you had more sins than that before you got out of the shower today. You get the idea. You see, we have a Savior that saves us from our sin, from the penalty of sin, and from the power of sin. And that's what Romans 8 focuses on. It's not just that we have eternal life, but then that life produces a lifestyle in us. That's what Romans 5 does. It shows how the justification produces life. It makes you adequate in the details of life. Romans 8 does the same thing. You have the truth of God's, we call it sanctification. Now, that's a word that you say, what does that mean? That means to be set apart for the purpose for which God created you. When you trust Christ as your Savior, He justifies you, declares you right, He makes you the righteousness of God in Him. That righteous identity that you have in Him sets you apart for the purpose for which God created you in Him. Now, the mechanics for that are found in Romans 6, 7, and 8. So how has He equipped you to live on planet Earth now that you're saved, fit for heaven? How has He equipped you to live on planet Earth for God's glory? Well, Romans 6 says you're dead to sin and alive unto God. In other words, you've been given a new position. You've been taken out of Adam, out of the broken world that Adam brought in because of sin, by one man sin into the world, and death by sin, for that all have sinned. The brokenness, our world is broken. You're broken. Your emotions are broken. Your body's broken. Your spirit's broken. We're sinners. God takes us out of Adam and that brokenness, and He puts us into Jesus Christ, and we get His life. And He makes us a part of this total victory program. That's what Romans 6 is all about. He says, don't you know as many of us have been baptized into Jesus Christ, were baptized into His death, therefore being buried with Him by baptism into death, that like as Christ was raised up from the dead by the glory of the Father, even so should we should walk in newness of life, knowing this, that our old man is crucified with Him, that the body of sin might be destroyed, that henceforth we should not serve sin, knowing that Christ being raised from the dead dieth no more, death hath no more dominion over Him, for in that He died unto sin once, but in that He liveth unto God. Likewise, reckon yourselves to be dead indeed into sin, but alive unto God. Now, by the way, when he says you're baptized into Jesus Christ, that's not a water ceremony. That's not something a priest or a preacher does for you. There's no water ceremony that's going to put you into Jesus Christ. I'm sorry. You don't come into contact with Jesus Christ through the water system of your town. You say, well, I'll make holy water out. No, you're not going to make anything out of it. It isn't water. No water can put you into anybody. To be put into Jesus Christ, that's a spiritual, supernatural activity. Isn't that something natural? By one Spirit are we all baptized into one body. What body? That's 1 Corinthians 12, verse 13. What body did he put the Holy Spirit put us into? By one Spirit are we all baptized into one body. 1 Corinthians 12, 13. Verse 27, he says, for you are the body of Christ. So you get into Christ by being baptized by the Spirit of God into the body of Christ. You're placed into a living union with Jesus Christ, so much so that his death became your death. His resurrection life became your resurrection life. That's your new identity. You're a new creature in Christ Jesus. Now, that new creature that you are is given a new program by which to operate. Romans chapter 7. Not only are you given a new position and identity in Christ, now you're given a new program to operate under. You're no longer under the law. Now you're under grace. Law is a performance-based acceptance program. I perform, I get accepted. I don't perform, I get cursed, rejected. Grace is a free gift. The gift of God, the free gift of God. He paid for it, you didn't. You couldn't. So he paid for it. And then he gives it to you as a gift. That's called grace. God freely giving you something you didn't deserve, but he provided for you through the finished work of the Lord Jesus Christ. When he did that, he took you out from under that performance system of the law and put you under the system of the life in Christ Jesus. Romans chapter 7, verse 4, he says, wherefore, my brethren, you're become dead to the law by the body of Christ. You're no longer under the law as a system of operating to tell you what to do and how to please God. But now we are delivered from the law, that being dead when we were hell, that we should serve in newness of the Spirit and not oldness of the letter. So there's a new way that God has for the believer to serve today. That's not under that old performance. You know what happens when you try to perform to please God? Read the rest of Romans. He says, Romans 7, verse 18, but I know that in me, that is in my flesh, that is in my old self, dwells no good thing. For how to will, or to will, to want to serve God is present, but how to perform I find not. Because you can't perform. So he winds up saying, oh, wretched man that I am. I'm miserable in my Christian life because it just doesn't work. I can't make it work. I can't live up to it. I thank God through Jesus Christ our Lord. That's where the victory is. So he says in chapter 8, there is therefore now no condemnation to them which are in Christ Jesus, who walk not after the flesh in your own resources, trying to perform and be accepted, but you walk in Christ Jesus. How'd you get out of the flesh and into Christ? That's what Romans 6 told you. You got a new identity, new position. Now you got a new program. You don't work under me trying to perform. You work under Christ lives in me, and the life that I now live in the flesh, I live by the faith of the Son of God, who loved me and gave himself for me. So when you come to Romans 8, then he talks about the power of that indwelling life of Jesus Christ living in and through you as you walk in the Spirit and not in the flesh. Now, to walk in the Spirit simply means you're walking in line with what the Spirit of God's doing. Where do you find out what he's doing? You find out that in his Word. If you walk in the Spirit, Paul says, you will not fulfill the lust of the flesh. Didn't say they won't be there. Said they won't be what runs your life. Now, in verse number 4, Romans 8, 4, he says that the righteousness of the law, all the right things the law wanted, demanded that you do, but that you don't. That the righteousness of the law, maybe I should read verse 3, for what the law could not do and that it was weak through the flesh. You see, the law couldn't do some things because you couldn't do the law. The law required you to do everything perfectly. Okay, now you can't do that. You say, well, I'm in trouble because I'm not perfect. Okay, God sending his own son in the likeness of sinful flesh and for sin, condemned sin in the flesh. Jesus Christ knew you couldn't, so he did it for you. That the righteousness of the law that you couldn't do yourself might be fulfilled in us, not by you, but in you. Who's in you? He's in you. Who walk not after the flesh, not trusting our resources, but after the Spirit, trusting him. For they that are after the flesh, people that walk after the flesh, they mind the things of the flesh. They listen to, do you ever tell your kids, you need to mind me, mind your mom, mind your dad, mind your teachers, pay attention to them, do what they say. When you walk after the flesh, you're letting your flesh run your life. But they that walk after the Spirit, they mind the things of the Spirit of God. In other words, when you take what God says and you believe it, you understand it, you trust it, you believe it. That's why I say to you, you need to study your Bible rightly divided. You need to study your Bible dispensation. You need to understand who you are as a member of the church, the body of Christ. You are not Israel. You're the body of Christ. You're not under Israel's program. You're under the program of the body of Christ. You need to know where you are, who you are, and how God has designed you and me as members of the body of Christ to function on earth and on planet earth for his glory. You can understand that. He wrote 13 books. They all start with the name Paul. Paul said, I speak to you Gentiles, inasmuch as I'm the apostle of the Gentiles. If you've heard of the dispensation of the grace of God that's given to me by Christ to give to you Gentiles, there's a special portion in the Word of God written to and about the church, the body of Christ. All the Bible's for you, but it's not all about you. You got to understand that. You got to get over thinking everything that God ever did is about you, because it's not. Everything God ever did is about his Son. It all centers in him. When he put you in him, he made you a part of what he's doing in Christ as a part of the body of Christ. And as you tend to that, as you focus on that, and by the way, every detail of your life has instructions for it in God's Word to you. You find out in God's Word, you go through Paul's epistles, you find out how God thinks about things. And then you take that and you go out in the details of your life, and you use your creative genius to apply that information to the details of your life. For the carnal, to be carnally minded, to be have your thinking controlled by your flesh, your resources, your thinking is death. Your Christian life will never operate that way. But to be spiritually minded, to have your mind controlled, renewed by the, you remember that verse? Be not conformed to this world, but be transformed by the renewing of your mind. Not going out and getting a bunch of, you know, steps and rules and regulations and rites and ceremonies, coping mechanisms, but by the renewing, let the Word of God re-educate the way you think about issues. And to be under the control, to be spiritually minded, to be under the control of the Spirit of God through his Word, you say, that's a lot of work, Brother Rick. Oh, it's a joyous work. And it's life and peace. You're looking for some peace today, aren't you? You're looking for some contentment today, aren't you? Aren't you looking for that contentment, that purposeful belonging that allows you to relax in the safety of being loved? To be spiritually minded is life and peace. That peace, that life, it comes from resting in an understanding of who God has made us in Jesus Christ. Now, if you've never trusted the Lord Jesus Christ exclusively to be your Savior, he died at Calvary. God commended his love toward you, and that while you were yet a sinner, Christ died for you. And he raised him from the dead to declare to you that that death payment was enough and that life is available to you, eternal life is available to you in Jesus Christ. And the moment you put your faith, your dependence, you just rest in depending on him to be the Savior he died and rose again for you to be, God is just and the justifier of them which believe in Jesus. He'll justly take care of all of your failures. He'll give you his life when you trust his Son. If you've never done that, and I know people are listening to religious programming now, maybe that never did before, looking for hope. Life and peace is available for a look to the Savior, the Lord Jesus Christ. Don't look to religion. Don't look to anybody that tells you what you need to do. Somebody says, well, you need to repent and believe. That's two things. I hear that and I say, well, you only have to do one thing, repent and believe. Well, what's repent? Well, be sorry for your sin. Okay. Is that enough? No, you got to believe. Well, I said, well, I thought it was just, no, it's just one thing. The gospel is the power of God to everyone that believes. That's all it is to it. You trust Jesus Christ. Don't trust yourself. Don't trust your sorrow for your sin. Everybody's sorry for their sins when they get caught. Trust what Jesus Christ did for you at Calvary. God will save you. He put you in himself, bless you with all spiritual blessings, make you a new creature, give you that new position, put you in this new program, and give you the power of his word working in you. And if you are saved, listen, get on with it, dude. The word of God works effectually in you that believe. Get in this book. Get this information into your heart and mind, and let it be what you mind, what your focus, your thinking on. Because the peace of God captures your heart as you think about the truth, as you focus on the truth of his word that he's made you in Christ. I got to go. Let me offer you a free Bible study. It's entitled God's Grace Factory. I want to put this into your. This is information that can transform your life for eternity. God's Grace Factory. It's free. I'll be glad to see that you get a free copy. You call us here, 888-535-2300. 888-535-2300. And we'll see that you get your free copy of God's Grace Factory. And then you join us tomorrow right here at 1 o'clock. And we'll continue our way through the 8th chapter of the book of Romans. Maybe you want to read it before we get to, before tomorrow. It would do you good if you did. Thanks for being with us today. Till then, Maranatha.
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20: Woe unto them that call evil good and good evil, that put darkness for light, light for darkness, that put bitter for sweet and sweet for bitter. You know, this is what we're seeing on exponential levels today, where the world is calling good things evil and evil things good.
21: Pastor Brett Metter reflecting on the words of Isaiah, a warning echoed by the prophet Malachi.
20: So not only were they, you know, devaluing God's word, but distorting, just kind of tweaking it to fit their fancy to mean things that it didn't.
21: Malachi chapters 2 through 4 sadly depict the children of Israel not fully serving the Lord as they ought. However, there is hope for them and for us. Pastor Brett Metter assures, as we cross the bridge from the curse of sin and the law to the beauty of God's forgiveness and grace through Jesus Christ. Let's join Pastor Brett as we humbly apply today's word.
20: The Lord is calling out the people during Malachi's day, and they don't get it. Everything that he says, they've got some witty little comeback that's actually kind of pathetic. And it's embarrassing how bad these people are out of sync with the Lord. We saw, first of all, in chapter 1, verses 2 through 5, we saw, number 1, the denying of God's love. Wherein did you love us? And they were acting like God didn't love them. But also in verses 6 through 14, we saw, number 2, the defiling of God's table. They defiled the worship service in the temple. They were bringing defiled offerings, and it was abomination before the Lord. And the third part of this book divides into number 3, the devaluing of God's word, and that's chapter 2. Number 4, Malachi now calls them out for the deserting of their wives, to keep my D's going here, the deserting of their wives. Check out Malachi chapter 2, verse 10. He says, "Have we not all one Father? Hath not one God created us? Why do we deal treacherously, every man against his brother, by profaning the covenant of our father?" What covenant is he talking about? Well, he goes on, verse 11. "Judah hath dealt treacherously, and an abomination is committed in Israel and in Jerusalem. For Judah hath profaned the holiness of the Lord, which he loved, and hath married the daughter of a strange God." It's interesting because that same verse, verse 11, in the New King James Version, it says, "Judah has dealt treacherously, an abomination has been committed in Israel and in Jerusalem, for Judah has profaned the Lord's holy institution, which he loves, and he has married the daughter of a foreign god." And this is what you have to understand, and we know this from this passage, but there's also context of the actual children of Israel and what they were doing at this time. We know from other passages of the Bible. The men were going from the wife of their youth, and they saw these young, you know, girls that were from other nations, the Moabite women, the Midianite women, and the Moabite and the Midianites, they were actually famous for being beautiful girls. And they'd come down, and these older Israeli guys are like, "Hey, these girls are hot." And they would dump their wives, and they'd marry into these pagan, foreign god cultures. And these women would bring their idols with them and put them on the mantle, and these Jewish guys were basically marrying into paganism, is what was going on there. And that's why, you know, the Bible tells us about this. Even in the New Testament, you and I should be careful about this. Marriage is an institution that God calls holy in this verse. Did you see that? "You've profaned the Lord's holy institution." That institution is marriage, by the way. The Jews were very much prohibited from intermarrying these pagan cultures that were around them because they would draw them down spiritually. Dumping their faithful, loving wives of their youth. Verse 12, "The Lord will cut off the man that doeth this." This is an interesting thing because these aren't just general men. These are some of the scholars out of the tabernacles. These are the guys that should be religiously sound, and they're the ones doing this horrible deed of midlife crisis and marrying these younger, prettier, you know, pagans. And the Lord says, well, you guys should be a little nervous about what he just said. He said, the Lord will cut off the man that doeth this. Now, what does this mean, cut off? Well, some scholars believe it means to be exiled from the people of Israel. Most scholars believe it means to be castrated. That would solve the problem. Castrated, that's what it probably means. The Lord says, I'm going to cut you off. Read on with verse 13. It says, and this have you done again, covering the altar of the Lord with tears, with weeping, and with crying out, insomuch that he regardeth not the offering anymore, or receiveth it with goodwill at your hand. Yet, verse 14, you say, wherefore, or why does our weeping on the altar not count? Well, he says, verse 14, because the Lord hath been witness between thee and the wife of thy youth, against whom thou hast dealt treacherously. Yet she is thy companion and the wife of thy covenant. Interesting, the Lord says, I'm not going to receive your offering or your prayer when you go to the altar at the temple, because there's no repentance here. Unconfessed, undealt with, unresolved sin. You know, it's interesting that the Bible tells us so much about marriage, but this one kind of reminds me, and this is what these men of Israel should have been doing. There in 1 Peter 3:7, Peter said, likewise, you husband, dwell with your wives according to knowledge, giving honor to the wife as unto the weaker vessel, as being heirs together of the grace of life, that your prayers be not hindered. And I got to say this, if you're new to Christianity, some of you are already offended. The wife is the weaker vessel. The Bible just says that. I'm sorry. You got to go with the Bible. You say, well, Brett, that's not true. Well, it is. It is true. But what's a vessel? Let's talk about vessels for a second. Let's take a root beer mug. Is that a vessel? Yeah, a root beer mug's a vessel. So you put the root beer mug on the table, and then let's take a wine glass. Is that a vessel? Yep, wine glass, root beer mug. Are they two vessels? Are they different? Which one's the weaker vessel? Which one's the superior vessel? Nobody wants to answer that. I'm not saying a thing on that one. Yeah. No, the wine glass is the one you put it out on display, because it's a pretty vessel. It's something you put out there for all the world to see, because it's a better vessel. You can slam the root beer mug on the counter, slide it down, and put it in the freezer and freeze it. All kinds of crazy stuff with a root beer mug. But, you know, the wine glass is the vessel of honor, and that's what it says. Husbands, dwell with your wife. You're the clunky vessel that's tough and maybe a little thicker skinned in some ways. Very logical, but not so sensitive. And you get to dwell with your wife, who's more sensitive, definitely more beautiful. Trust me, brothers, on this one. As the wife is called this weaker vessel, but more than that, being heirs together, working together in the grace of life. And notice, husbands, it says that your prayers be not hindered. That's what was happening to the men of Micah's day. They left their wives, treated them horribly. That's what our text tells us. And the Lord says, and you think I'm going to hear your prayers at the altar? It's the same thing for you and me in modern church age. If you think you're treating your wife badly, and you are, don't be shocked if God doesn't listen to your prayers. Your prayers will be hindered. Repentance, by the way, is what these people need. Repentance is what you and I need when we have marriages that are in trouble. Repent. By the way, let me talk about this. Since God hates divorce, and man, you know, you got these guys, and this comes on pretty strong. Some of you are thinking, oh, great, Brett, I'm really feeling depressed now because I'm a divorced person. Irredeemable, unreconcilable. And the Lord hates divorce. And there's even that scripture that talks about if a person's been divorced, they should not be remarried. And some of you have kind of thought about that. And some of you have come from churches that said, yep, that's the way it is. If you've been divorced, you can never remarry someone. Can I just tell you? I don't agree with that view. Well, Jesus said it. Yes, he did. But here's what Jesus also teaches. Would you agree that Jesus teaches that our sins can be forgiven? And what does forgiven mean? He remembers our sins no more. He puts our sins as far as east is from the west. Here's the thing you have to understand. An unrepentant sinner who's divorced, they shouldn't get remarried. I've seen that. I've actually had couples sitting in my office saying, Brett, we want you to do our wedding. And I'll tell me your story. Well, we were divorced. Well, tell me about that. Well, he was just a jerk, left his socks on the floor. I thought he was a total dweeb. So I dumped him. He deserves it. I hope he suffers in hell. I'm just going to say it right now. I probably won't do that wedding. I'll probably say, you know what? And I'll show there in Matthew where Jesus talked about, man, if you've been divorced, you're not to be remarried. Why? Because she's still wrestling with the sin in her heart toward her ex-husband. There's no healing. There's no reconciliation. I can tell there's still issues going on there. But if there's a couple that comes in and, you know, like here's a great example. And this is, I could give you 100 scenarios, but here's one. A couple gets married before they were ever saved. They were on LSD when they got married and, you know, suicidal and manic. And then they got divorced. And then years later, one of them accepts Jesus and becomes a Christian and realizes what a horrible place they were in their life. And they confess that sin and that marriage and that whole falling apart of their marriage and just say, Lord, we were sinful and we were wrong in that. And every part of that was wrong. And as they confess that, I believe that person, old things are passed away, all things become new. In God's eyes, that person is brand new. So that person can get remarried if they've dealt with the sin that they were engaged in their previous marriage. Does that make sense? Now, there's a million stories that have varying degrees, and it's not always an exact science, but that's why I love what the psalmist said. You know, in Psalm 32, it reminds me, you know, David, it says in Psalm 32, verse 1, who, you know, committed adultery and all that stuff. He said, blessed is he whose transgression or sin is forgiven, whose sin is covered. Blessed or happy is that word. Happy is the man unto whom the Lord imputeth not iniquity and in whose spirit there is no guile. When I kept silence, that's unrepentant, my bones waxed old through my roaring all the day long. For day and night, thy hand, God's hand, was heavy upon me. My moisture turned into the drought of summer. Selah. The word Selah means stop and think about that. David's saying, man, when I was unrepentant and was hiding my sin, man, I was just in drought and dry times, and the heaviness of God was on my head. Then verse 5, I acknowledged my sin unto thee, and my iniquity have I not hid. I said, I will confess my transgressions to the Lord, and thou forgavest the iniquity of my sin. Selah, which means stop and think about that. If you confess your sins, he will be faithful and just to forgive you and cleanse you from all unrighteousness. That was the problem with the people of Micah's day. They were blowing off their marriages, their covenant that God says is a holy institution. They were blowing that off. And so God says, yeah, good luck having your sacrifice at the altar mean anything. You can cry your eyes out at the altar all day long. Like it says there in verse 13, weeping, crying out. But the Lord's not going to regard your prayers or hear you because of unrepentant, unconfessed, undealt with sin. So, you know, back to point four here, they were deserting their wives. And she was called thy companion, the wife, verse 14, of the covenant there. And that's important. The wife of thy covenant. So verse 14, yet you say, wherefore? Why? Because the Lord hath been witness between thee and the wife of thy youth, against whom thou dealt treacherously, yet she is thy companion and the wife of thy covenant. Verse 15, and did not he make one? That's another thing we know from marriage. Two shall become one flesh, the Bible says. This is a great mystery. But I speak concerning Jesus Christ and the church, Paul said in Ephesians 5. When you get married, the Lord joins two people together spiritually, body, soul, and spirit. That's why divorce is such a rip. You know, people think, oh, divorce is a solution, but then they're shocked at how painful it is once they pull the trigger. And the reason? The Lord joins people. What God has put together, what does it say? Matthew 19. What, therefore, God hath joined together, let no man put asunder. Including the married couple. They shouldn't put their marriage asunder because God has miraculously joined them together. Man, if you're thinking about divorce right now, can I just say, stop. Get some wise, godly, biblical counsel. Don't listen to your neighbor or your friends at work, because they'll all say, yeah, dump the jerk. That's the culture we live in. But, you know, being one who sticks to a difficult marriage is what God actually, I think, always intended. Well, Brett, what if I'm being physically abused? Well, if you're being physically abused as a wife or as a husband, you need to get out of that house and get help. You're not supposed to stay in a house where you're being beat up. That's, of course, the truth. Always been that way. But it doesn't necessarily mean divorce. Brett, you're telling me I can't divorce an abusive husband? I'm just saying you should probably get some wise counsel and you should definitely get yourself in a safe place. But then from there, man, there's some work that needs to be done. And before you go back into that house, it needs to be a safe situation. And that needs to be assured. And how do you do that? A lot of work. And that man needs to repent. I know it's hard, and I know some of you are saying, but that's horrible, and the world doesn't agree with you on that. But again, I would refer to you God's holy word. And on this point, that's what Malachi is trying to tell us. They blew off the word, and especially in this issue of marriage, and the Lord's calling them out right here. It's pretty heavy. So, all that to say, you've got, you know, the deserting of their wives. And it says for verse 16, for the Lord, the God of Israel, saith that he hateth putting away. That's where we have the quote, you know, Matthew 19:6, God hates divorce. He first said that in Malachi right here. The Lord hates putting away or divorce, for one covereth violence with his garment, saith the Lord of hosts, therefore take heed to your spirit that you deal not treacherously. And he's talking to the men, by the way, here. Men are the ones the Lord puts on the hook, and men should take responsibility in these things. Well, that brings us to the fifth section of Malachi. We're going to see the distorting of God's word. So not only were they, you know, devaluing God's word, deserting their wives, but number five, distorting the word of God, just kind of tweaking it to fit their fancy. Take a look here in verse 17. And it goes on, by the way, into chapter 3, all the way to verse 6. That's where we get the answer, the solution. But verse 17 is the problem. It says, "You have wearied the Lord with your words. Yet you say, wherein have we wearied him? When you say, everyone that doeth evil is good in the sight of the Lord,

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3: Prepared the way for the Messiah? John the Baptist. We know that. By the way, there's some really interesting stuff about John the Baptist that I think fits in with this Malachi passage. Matthew 11, 9 through 10 says, "But what went ye out for to see?" When they went to go see, Jay the Bee, "A prophet? Yea, I send you more than a prophet. For this is he of whom is written, 'Behold, I send my messenger before thy face, which shall prepare thy way before me.'" Here, you know, Jesus is quoting from Malachi, referring to John the Baptist. So we know this is really the messenger being talked about. Also, Luke chapter 1, verse 17, which says this, Luke 1, 17, "And he shall go before him in the spirit and power of Elijah." But here in Luke, it says, "He shall go before him, the spirit and power of Elijah," is what we're talking about, "to turn the hearts of the fathers to the children and the disobedient to the wisdom of the just, and make ready a people prepared for the Lord." Again, that's this messenger talked about in chapter 3, verse 1. Now, all that to say, you know, with the people of Israel during Malachi's time, they got to that pinnacle of problems when they distorted God's word to mean things that it didn't. So the Lord says, that's when I'm going to send my messenger. He's going to prepare the way for messenger number two. At the end of verse one, it says, "He'll prepare the way before me. The Lord whom you seek shall suddenly come to his temple, even the messenger of the covenant." Which messenger do you think that is? Jesus, right. So the first one is John the Baptist. The second one is Jesus. And he's bringing the new covenant, which is the New Testament, the dedication there in the temple. By the way, if you remember Luke chapter 2, verses 25 through 40, there were two people that recognized Jesus as the Messiah there when he was dedicated in the temple. Simeon, the old guy, and Anna. Anna was also in her 80s. And they were waiting to see the Messiah. "Those that seek him will find them," the Bible says. And these people saw this fulfillment here of chapter 3, verse 1, there when Jesus was brought to the temple. By the way, I love that that's true, that when you seek the Lord, like Simeon and Anna. Jeremiah 29, 13 says, "You shall seek me and find me when you shall search for me with all your heart." Proverbs 8, 17, "I love them that love me, and those that seek me early shall find me." And that's such an important thing. But back to point number five here, the distorting of God's word, the answer is to have Christ come, the living word, and be the answer. And it goes on in verse two. "But who may abide the day of his coming? And who shall stand when he appeareth? For he is like a refiner's fire and like a fuller's soap." Now this is where we have to discern. Are we talking about Jesus' first coming? Was there a gap between verse one and verse two? When suddenly we're talking about this coming where no one's going to be able to stand when he appears. Most scholars believe now we're talking about his second coming. Remember, the Old Testament Jews, they didn't look at it as multiple comings. They thought it was just one coming of Jesus, but it was actually his first coming being prepared by John the Baptist, but his second coming is going to be very different than that, where people won't be able to stand. It'll be like a refiner's fire. That's the second coming. Verse 3 goes on, "And he shall sit as a refiner and purifier of silver. And he shall purify the sons of Levi and purge them as gold and silver, that they may offer unto the Lord an offering in righteousness. Then shall the offering of Judah and Jerusalem be pleasant unto the Lord, as in the days of old, as in former years. And I will come near to you to judgment, and I will be a swift witness against the sorcerers, against the adulterers, and against the false swearers or liars, against those that oppress the hireling of his wages, the widow and the fatherless, that turn aside the stranger from his right and fear not me, saith the Lord of hosts." This is all what Jesus is going to do in his refining fire, second coming. Things will be purified during the second coming of Christ. Notice this list here. There's quite a list. First of all, sorcery. Some of you are like, who does sorcery anymore? Well, actually, it's on the rise if you didn't know that. And I'm not talking about Harry Potter. Did you see this? This is the kind of stuff you see all over the country and all over the world. Why witchcraft is on the rise. Casting spells and assembling altars have become quite

0: lucrative, according to the article. You can attend a fall equinox ritual organized by Airbnb, sign up for a subscription, which boxes offering the equivalent of a blue apron for magic making, and buy aura cleanses on Etsy. You say, Brett, that's weird. That's just a fringe weird. Man, we got Satan worship in the U.S. Navy now. You can have services you can go to. There's just all kinds of dark sorcery type stuff. And the reason this is important not to blow this off as sort of comical is it's on the rise, but we also know that this is what the Antichrist is going to be a part of. The Bible talks about in Daniel and Revelation, Antichrist is going to be linked to black magic and sorcery. So it's going to only rise, I think, to the time where that Antichrist comes.
1: 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All right, I have Pastor Brett with me now. Brett, we talk many times about your teaching style of preaching verse by verse through the Bible. What impact in people's lives have you seen by teaching straight through God's Word?
0: I have to admit, there's times when I reach a certain book of the Bible, I think, oh boy, you know, I wonder how the church is going to receive this book, you know. But every single time, without fail, that passage ministers to our congregation. People come up to me after the service saying, Pastor Brett, who told you what I was going through at this time? And it's because that scripture specifically spoke into their heart. And I just found that even in the minor prophets or wherever you might be in the Bible, I've had even people say, Brett, you teach through Leviticus? And I say, absolutely, yes. And our church, one of our biggest growth spurts in our church was when I was teaching through Leviticus. And it's because the Word of God is, in fact, living, powerful, sharper than any two-edged sword. And people are starving for the full counsel of God, not just our favorite passages, but the whole book. It's, lo, I come in the volume of the book. It's written of me. That's speaking of Christ. So that's why we love it. Every book of the Bible.
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11: Your AM 1160 weather forecast. This afternoon, expect overcast skies and breezy conditions with a few showers. The temperature will reach a high of 78. Tonight will be partly to mostly cloudy and cooler with a low of 52. Tomorrow morning will be cloudy, but it will become breezy with a mix of clouds and sunshine in the afternoon. It'll be less humid with a high of 58. I'm meteorologist Jason Caterina on AM 1160. Hope for your life.
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13: Welcome back to In Grace. This is Jim Scudder, and today we are talking about raising great kids, using the Word of God to help parents, as parents are doing such an amazing, amazing job at trying to take these human beings that are born with a sin nature and helping them to understand their sinful condition, their need for a Savior. That's the first role of a parent, is shepherding them to salvation, but then also instilling in them biblical principles, realizing that one day they will leave your house and no longer are they accountable to you, but they always will be accountable to God. And that's the job of a parent. That's the job of someone raising kids. And so we are thankful here at In Grace that we can partner with you, sharing what God has said about raising great kids. And yesterday I ended talking about the high priest Eli. And he had two sons that were wicked, and we don't really know why. I gave some possible reasons why. But today we're going to switch gears and talk about godly sons. And that's what our heart is. And I think we need to pray a lot. We need to pray for our children to be godly, and we can't forget that component of it. So anyways, we're going to be going into all this today, and I'm so thankful for you as you listen. Hey, listen, we do have a couple resources for you. 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If you live in Chicago or Milwaukee or the areas, or you're passing through, I know many people pass through Chicago on vacations or business or whatever, come on a Sunday and visit us in Lake Zurich, Illinois. Quentin Road Baptist Church, almost every Sunday at 11 a.m. I'm preaching, and I would be so honored to meet you. Now, Hophni and Phinehas were ungodly, but there's an example in the Bible that came to my mind of godly. And the thing is, we have an example in the Bible of godly parents, but we don't even know who they are. Who is this? Well, they seem to have done a great job. The parents of Daniel. Daniel, look at Daniel 1 with me. In the third year of the reign of Jehoiakim, the king of Judah, came Nebuchadnezzar, king of Babylon, unto Jerusalem and besieged it. And they actually find this in archaeology. Nebuchadnezzar came and besieged and conquered Jerusalem. And the Lord gave Jehoiakim, king of Judah, into his hand with part of the vessels of the house of God, which he carried into the land of Shinar, to the house of his God. And he brought the vessels into the treasure house of his God. And the king spake unto Ashpenaz, the master of the eunuchs, that he should bring certain of the children of Israel. Okay, so this is where Daniel enters the story, because Daniel was of royal lineage. Daniel was of the house of David. and of the king's seed, and of the princes, children in whom was no blemish, but well-favored and skillful in all wisdom and cunning and knowledge and understanding science, and such as had ability in them to stand in the king's palace, and whom they might teach the learning and tongue of the Chaldeans. So we have a group of people, and we know, I don't know the number, but probably a good number of them, that the king was saying, oh, let's get these royal kids, these well-educated kids out of Judea, out of Jerusalem. I conquered it. I don't want them to rise up and one of them be the king. Plus, I can use them in my empire. He had a growing empire and he wanted to take the best of the best from all these places. And so he had this group of people, these young men, and he appointed, verse 5, them a daily provision of the king's meat and the wine which he drank, so nourishing them 3 years, that at the end thereof he might stand before the king. Now among these were the children of Judah, Daniel, Hananiah, Mishael, and Azariah. We have four that stood out. One that really stood out because of, I think, Daniel's upbringing. When it came time to give these young people the king's meat and the wine, which the king's meat certainly wouldn't have been kosher, Daniel took a stand. They went as far as to change their names and to give them Babylonian names, which all tied in with deity. And if you'll know, all of these Hebrew names also tied in with God, either El, like Daniel, or Azariah had the name of Jehovah in the name. And verse 7, unto whom the prince of the eunuchs gave names, for he gave unto Daniel the name of Belteshazzar. And to Hananiah, Shadrach, and to Mishael, Meshach, and to Azariah, Abednego. So he gave them all Babylonian names that corresponded with Babylonian deities. But Daniel, okay, here's how I really believe that Daniel had good parents. Now, maybe he had bad parents and he just turned out good by random luck of the draw. I just don't think that's going to happen. I just don't think that's possible. We don't read about his parents, but I just have to think that Daniel was probably around 15, 16 or so at this point in the story. And I just happen to think that there wasn't a lot of godliness in Judah at this time, but he happened to have godly parents that taught him things of God and taught them like the dietary laws that God expected of his people. So Daniel, this young man, in verse 8, purposed in his heart that he would not defile himself with the portion of the king's meat, nor with the wine which he drank. Therefore, he requested the prince of the eunuchs that he might not defile himself. He must have had good parents. So the Bible has examples of both, good parents and bad parents. Daniel's an example of a wise son. Hophni and Phinehas are examples of foolish sons. What would you rather have? In Proverbs 15, it says in verse 20, a wise son maketh a glad father. Isn't that what you want? But a foolish man despiseth his mother. Proverbs 23:24, the father of the righteous shall greatly rejoice. And he that begetteth a wise child shall have joy of him. Thy father and thy mother shall be glad, and she that bare thee shall rejoice. How can we be glad, mothers and fathers? I've already said this. Let me say it again. Teach them all the time. Write that down. Teach them all the time. Every chance you get. Now, some families take like an hour every day for family devotions. And this might shock you, but our family did not do that when I was growing up. Neither did we do that with our children. We taught them how to have time with the Lord. We taught them all the time nuggets. Okay? I think if you go and spend a whole hour in Bible study at a family time, you have the chance of losing your kids, of them not seeing the Word of God in an exciting way. It's possible. I'm not saying it's wrong to do. I'm just saying we didn't do it and we turned out okay. So here's the principle. Instead of that hour family devotional time, may I recommend teaching them all the time? It's kind of like Quentin Road has never had, well, in recent years, we've never had a night in which we go out and witness. Why do we not do that? Because we want you to witness all the time, not just on Thursdays.
15: And some churches, they never ever talk about the gospel with anybody except on witnessing night or, you know, canvassing night or whatever it is. And I'm not saying that's wrong either. I'm not. I think it's great when people go out and do that in a formal way. But we think it's better to do it all the time. At the gas station, at the restaurant, at work, wherever you can do it, you're sharing the gospel. And I think it's the same principle here. In Deuteronomy, we're taught in chapter 6, verse 6, and these words which I command thee this day shall be in thine heart, and thou shalt teach them diligently unto thy children, and shalt talk of them, when? At family devotions? No, not just then. When thou sittest in thine house, and when thou walkest by the way, and when thou liest down, and when thou risest up, you're always teaching them nuggets of truth from God's word. When you're sitting down and you're watching something, maybe it's a Disney movie or something like that, and I hope you're being very, very careful about what you let your kids watch. And don't ever just let them watch whatever they want to watch while you're not there. Be extremely protective of your children and devices and internet and shows and music and all of these things. Be extremely, extremely protective with them. Don't let them go to a friend's house. More and more people are being polluted at young ages. They get shown pornography all the time, and it just ruins them from that time on. Don't let that happen. Protect them from these things. Teach them all the time. You're watching that Disney, and there's something on there that isn't biblical. Maybe it's evolution. Okay? And that sneaks in a lot of things. Stop, pause, talk to them. Why that's not true. Why that's not right. Have those conversations throughout the day, all the time, when you're waking up, when you're going to sleep, when you're walking on the way, when you're on the way to church in a car or to work or whenever you're with your kids. Teach them all the time. Take those moments to encourage them, to help them.
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15: Now, a question was asked. My son seems to struggle with anxiety about us, his parents, leaving after his aunt up and left her husband and kids. Now, that's just a horrible situation. And I can't even imagine what's that like for a kid. A kid for that to happen. And some of this has happened to you. It's happened in your house. Your spouse up and left you or whatever. Just terrible things happen. So the question continues. Was talking with someone who said their child, now grown, struggled with anxiety too and was just spanked because the child wasn't trusting the parent. That child, now an adult, still struggles with being able to talk about anything and trusting the ones closest to him. So what does the Bible say about this? Should we spank for anxiety? And I've always thought that you spank, and it is proper to spank your kids. You're not hurting them permanently. You're giving them a sting to remind them that what they did was wrong and that's not going to be allowed in your house. And you say, how many times should I do it? How should I do it? Go back and listen to last week, okay? And we covered that. But we said that spanking should be reserved for rebellion. And I do believe that. I do believe that. I don't think you should spank your child for anxiety. Now, it's a fine line because children are very good. They know what tugs your heart, okay? Now, if they're really worried about, let's say, They saw a family member leave their cousins, and they're worried that that's going to happen to them. Here's the solution to that. Not spanking them, assuring them, hugging them, praying with them. But here's what you need to do. Hug your wife in front of them a lot and kiss her. Be a little gushy. Now, they're going to say, ew, and all of that, but they love it. That is going to be the thing that assures them that you are committed, that that is not going to happen in your marriage. And you can say that with mom and the kids. Say, listen, this might have happened to them, but in my house, that is not going to happen. I am not going to leave. I'm going to stick it out. And then you give her a big old smooch and just make it juicy, you know? They're going to want to run and hide. I don't care. I'm telling you, that gives them so much confidence and assurance that they're safe in that family. And that's why God gave kids to a mom and a dad. That's the model, that you have this protection. You have this zone of love, and nothing's going to break from that. So spank for rebellion. Anxiety needs loving assurance. And I suggest that you do that. And I'd love for you to film your kids' reaction to that too. So we told you to just not let your kids do things. You say it. You don't have to say it 3 or 4 times. You say it once, and they should obey. And so let me brag on my son-in-law, Aaron. At lunch today, his little 1-year-old daughter, or granddaughter, Chloe, began to climb up on the table that her and the kids were eating lunch on. But he happened to be watching his kids, and he saw her do this, and he says, get down. Scared me a little bit. And she got down. She got down right away. She didn't test him, because I think she had already gotten that her dad loves her enough to protect her. Why would he say get down? Well, first of all, she's getting on a table that you're eating on. I mean, is your house a zoo? Your house shouldn't be a zoo. You should have fun, but you can play on the floor. You don't have to play on a table, right? Get down. And she got down, and she knew that dad loves her and he's always doing something with the kids, but it is in her best interest to obey, listen, and obey, even at 1 year old. That tells me that you can do this. You can do this. And that was just an example of something that I saw this week. Don't reason with your young kids. So the youngest one, like let's say Chloe, who's 1, you tell her, get down. You don't have to say, come here, Chloe. I don't want you crawling on the table, and here's why. Because it's gross. You're going to knock over people's food. You could fall off and get hurt. Just say, get down. Okay? Get down. Now, when they're older, you can start explaining to them, and I think you should explain to older kids, 4, 5, 6, when they can start to grasp things and understand it, the why, I think, is good. Not in climbing on a table, but the why on whatever thing you're telling them. Why are you doing that? Because it is, you know, it's not yours. God says it's wrong. You know, you're accountable to God. Those things. But don't do it when they're really little. You can introduce that later on in your child training. Tell them what you want, and then they should obey you. Now, how bad is it for your kids to flagrantly disrespect you? Let me just tell you what they did in the Old Testament. In Matthew 15:4, the Bible says, for God commanded, saying, honor thy father and mother, and he that curseth father and or mother, let him die the death. You say, whoa, what? Yeah, that's child training right there. If you think spanking is hard. I mean, this is like flagrant disrespect. It would probably apply to about half the teenagers in the United States, actually. But in the Old Testament, it was a rebellion. Disrespect is a really horrible thing. And we might not understand it like that. Next time, we're going to really talk about that. Why is rebellion so bad? Why is that something we have to really stay on top of? We'll get into that next time. But it is so, so important for us to stay on top of that. And let's end with Proverbs 3. In Proverbs 3, it says in verse 1, forget not my law, but let thine heart keep my commandments. For length of days and long life and peace shall they add to thee. And that sound wonderful? And that sound so opposite of what we just read in Matthew 15:4. Flagrant disrespect. Let him die the death. And then the one that doesn't forget the law, keeps the commandments, You have a longer life. You have a peaceful life and a prosperous life. And it's such a blessing when you have kids that grow up in the ways of the Lord and follow that. You can't live their life for them, but you can train them in the way that they should walk with the Lord. Let me also suggest this. Don't be buddies with your kids. And you say, wait, you just told me to get on the floor and play with them. Yes, but you're still the adult. You're still the authority. Don't be buddies. You're not their best friend. You're their parent. Now, as they get older in their teenage years or when they're adult, for sure, you can be buddies. You should be buddies. And that's really wonderful, a time for you just to be friends. But you should be so much more than that when they're young. You should be the parent, not necessarily just the buddy. You're the authority. Let me also suggest this. These are just random things that I was thinking about. Make your kids work. Give them jobs that they can do. You can make them do these jobs, these chores around the house. For sure, clean their room. Make sure they keep their room nice. Make their beds. Put their toys away. Give them jobs that they can do. As they get older, give them more. You can do that for the price of putting a roof over their head and food in their mouth. You can also give them a small amount of money. Why would you give them money to do those chores? Well, you can teach them how to tithe first and how to save. And you can even do it small amounts of money. But if they can learn those principles right away, they're learning how to work. They're learning the reward of work. They're learning how what I do with that money first is tithe to the Lord. They're learning, hopefully, how to save. Teach them how to do those things. And then they can enjoy some of the rewards of what they've earned. And these are important principles for us to learn as people of God in order to raise kids. And maybe you're in a situation where your kids are already grown. Well, you're going to be able to influence other kids and help other families and other parents as they have children. And all of us should be able to be praying for young families with kids so much, because we do live in a world that there's so much coming against them that we need to pray so hard for families and for parents. Have you received the message of hope, the message of the gospel? This is the first step in good parenting, is putting your trust in Jesus Christ. And then once you've put your trust in Christ, then you need to first and foremost teach that to your children. They need to hear the gospel. They need to receive that on their own. And that should be a prayer in your heart all the time, that they would understand that they're sinners, that they would put their trust in Jesus, the Son of God, who died for their sins on a cross and who rose again. And when they put their trust in him, they are saved for today, for tomorrow, and forever. Have you received that free message of hope? If you haven't, please do it today. We are so thankful for the gospel of grace, aren't we? That Jesus died and rose again, the Son of God paying for our sins. And if we simply believe in him, which means to trust in him, to put our full faith and dependence in him, not religion, not our works, but in him, what he did for us on the cross, the Bible says at that very moment, we have everlasting life. And that's the main thing that we need to do as parents with our kids. Make sure they understand their sinful condition and their need of a Savior, and then point them in the direction of Jesus. And it was a wonderful day in our house when our children accepted that message themselves. You can't force someone to believe, but you can certainly lead in that and show an example and share the gospel with people, and especially with children. They really understand it a lot faster than adults do. We would love to get some resources in your hands. We have a series called Raising Great Kids, and it's a 6-part audio series. 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
17: 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Mumford & Sons has earned a loyal following with their Stomp and Holler folk rock. Lead singer Marcus Mumford has an ability to tap into deep emotions, often infusing them with nods to Christianity. But the band's relationship with faith is complex, and that shows in their latest album, Prize Fighter. Perseverance seems like it's the album's main theme, the ability to take life's hits and keep moving. Mumford's painfully honest lyrics touch on redemption and second chances, but lyrics sometimes dive into more violent, destructive solutions too. And in one song, Begin Again, the singer may suggest he's moving away from Christian faith, not closer to it. Prize Fighter is more musically muted than previous releases. It chooses to go quiet when you expect it to go loud, and that invites listeners to engage in their own introspection. Want more music reviews? 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I'm Paul Acey for Plugged In by Focus on the Family.
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23: You can finish any science project before it's due. Already tucked the kids into bed. Who was I supposed to call? no, I just need to finish this. Oh, and I've got the kids' lunches tomorrow. This house needs to be cleaned. Did I eat today? There's just so much to do, and I'm nowhere near done, and I just wish I could do more.
21: Well, we all get caught up in the busyness of life, don't we? And you probably feel with some frequency like you're running on empty. Today's Focus on the Family with Jim Daly is for you as we explore important rhythms that will help you have a more healthy, more meaningful life. Thanks for joining us. I'm John Fuller.
0: John, do you ever get caught in that exchange with somebody where they say, how are you doing? Oh, I'm so busy. You just go into this whole litany of 14 things you got to do.
21: And then they respond like, oh, you're busy. Well, yeah, let me tell you how busy I am. Yes.
0: Absolutely. I'm guilty of that because, usually I'm pretty busy. And boy, you want to know about it? I'll tell you. Yeah. You know, I'm flying here, I'm going there. And, you know, we wear it like a badge of honor. But our guest today is going to challenge that and say, are you sure that's healthy? And I think I'm at the point of saying amen. I don't think that's the way we should go. And the problem, of course, is that that lifestyle is unsustainable. I don't think it's what the Lord wanted for us when he talks about bringing life to the full. And what does that mean? Yeah. And we're going to explore that today.
21: Mm-hmm. Yeah. And Deborah Falada has been with us a number of times. She's always very popular as a guest. She's an author, speaker, a counselor, and she writes and speaks about marriage and relationships. And today we'll hear about a book that really is so deep and rich, Jim. I don't know how much of it we'll be able to cover today and next time, but it's called Soul Care, Find Life-Giving Rhythms, Live Restored, Avoid Burnout, and Discover Unspeakable Joy. 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
0: Deborah, welcome back to Focus. It's so good to have you.
1: It's good to be back with you both.
0: It's so fun. Well, we kind of set it up there. Maybe you can bounce off of that, this idea of busyness and the badge of honor. And I think the American culture really raises that to a high standard, maybe too high. We kind of put it out there for people to see how busy we are so you can tell us how good we are.
1: Yeah, I think we tend to value the amount of things that we have going on rather than the quality of the things that we have going on. It's not about the quantity. It's about doing what God has called us to do. And I think you're right when you said it's not sustainable. And that's the bottom line here. You know, as a licensed counselor, I see so many people coming into my office, high capacity ministry, executive pastors, senior pastors, people who are burnt out.
0: Let's explore that a little bit, that burnout feeling. I'm not even sure. I think I have been there. But again, not being trained in that way to really understand it, I'm not sure that many of us as lay people can know if we're on the edge of burnout. What are some of the descriptors for a person who's on the burnout glide path?
1: Yeah. Well, let me start by asking a question. The first question I would ask is, how full do you feel? If zero is I feel totally depleted in life, and 10 is I feel filled, what number would you give yourself? I think that's a really important question to ask. And then you want to start looking for symptoms of burnout, which are things like excessive fatigue, even after you've had a good night's rest. But I think one of the telltale symptoms is you start feeling apathy towards the things that you used to love doing.
0: That's a sign.
1: The things you used to be excited about. Mm-hmm. Let's say you used to be excited about, you know, I'm so looking forward to going to work and helping people. And now I'm like, I don't really feel like doing this anymore. I'm tired. You start feeling a little bit resentful, a little bit bitter, a little bit jaded. Honestly, it can also come with physical symptoms as far as headaches and muscle aches and pains and all the different things that you don't know what to attribute it to, but it's causing you to feel depleted. And you want to be on the lookout for those kind of things.
0: Yeah, it's important because it's part of Soul Care, the title of your book. Let's talk about that, the title, Soul Care. You know, we've got self-care and we got other things like that. So what is the differentiator with soul care? As Christians, we love that. Soul.
1: Yeah, I know.
0: We love
1: soul. You're right. I think Christians tend to be a little bit scared of the word self-care because of the focus on self. And here's the thing about it. The way that culture defines self-care is superficial. It's not enough to get a manicure, pedicure, take a warm bath if you're not getting to the roots of the things that are draining you, as well as the roots of the things that are going to fill you up. So even culture's definition of self-care isn't enough for us as Christians. We have to dig a little bit deeper. And soul care is birthed out of the six rhythms that Jesus himself practiced to fill up during his time here on earth. And if Jesus himself understood that he had human capacity and he had to honor that human capacity, though he was fully God, he was fully man, how much more do we have to have the humility to say, I have a human capacity and I need to honor that?
0: Yeah, and we're going to get to that because that's the core of the book, right? The things that we can see that Jesus concentrated on to keep himself in a good place and how we can live in that way. And that's why people need to stick with us, because we're going to talk about those six core areas. Before we get there, though, Jesus said in Mark 12 about loving, you know, the Lord your God with all your heart, soul, and mind. We understand that one. Loving your neighbor as yourself, we don't spend a lot of time thinking about that, because on the one hand, we think loving ourselves is almost feels anti-Christian to do that. What do you see in the healthy clinical sense of what the Lord was expressing there? What do we do in a healthy way to love ourselves and then loving our neighbor?
1: Well, I think the healthiest people are the ones who are the most filled up. You know, empty people have a hard time focusing on others. And I think sometimes we're so afraid to be selfish that we self-neglect.
0: And wear that as a badge of honor.
1: Yeah, exactly. Right? And self-neglect leads us to self-sabotage because we're empty. And you know the irony in all that? When I self-neglect, when I neglect my needs and I neglect what's going on inside of me, I feel so burnt out and empty that the only person I can think of is myself. Huh. You know, when you're at your lowest point in life, you're not thinking of others. You're just thinking about how bad you feel.
0: Well, it's
1: how
0: almost empty like you feel. Can't think of others.
1: Exactly.
0: That's your point.
1: Exactly. It becomes this vortex of selfishness in a different way. But I think the balance of that is learning to honor and address our needs and how we can stay filled up so that we can continue to pour out in the way that God has called us. My dad used to always tell me growing up that human beings are like a well. And if you don't keep filling up your well, you're eventually going to run dry and you're not going to have anything to offer the people in need. And I see this as a message specifically for the caregivers out there. Those of us, the counselors, the pastors, those in healthcare, teachers, ministers, who are constantly pouring out. We have to be even more intentional about making sure that we're filled.
0: Yeah, that's so good. In fact, in the book, you had a story of a pastor, a senior pastor, who did experience burnout. Describe, and of course, you've changed his name, and I get all that to protect him. But describe his situation and what was the remedy?
1: You know, he was at the height of ministry. He had this thriving church that was growing in an unexpected way. But he was on the verge of burnout. When he came in to see me, he was done with ministry. He was feeling so bad emotionally and physically, so exhausted. And here's what it comes down to. Before you can start practicing healthy rhythms, you have to get to the root of why you don't practice them to begin with. If you don't get to the root of your underlying belief system and why you tend to neglect yourself to begin with, you're just going to repeat the same patterns with time. So I had to sit with him and really start to dig. Why do you neglect yourself? Why are you burnt out? This man grew up in a family where his stepfather was so strict. He was such a perfectionist. And if you messed up, it was over for you. There was physical abuse, emotional abuse. So he learned to just put his needs on the back burner and focus on doing the right thing in the right way for his father and not rocking the boat in any way.
0: To avoid punishment.
1: Wow. So here he was years later doing the same thing in ministry, seeing what everybody else needed, trying to be perfect, not rocking the boat, not focused on his needs until he got to a place of complete depletion.
0: Yeah, that's so amazing. You know, Deborah, so often, you know, we are an organization based on marriage and parenting. And of course, Dr. Dobson's background was PhD in child development. And sometimes these things are so subtle. It doesn't sound subtle when you unfold it for your client.
1: Right.
0: But then it just hits you. How do we understand how those subtleties of our childhood and the things we experience end up becoming this huge weight in our lives, how do we even start to think about the behaviors that we're acting out and where they're connected?
1: Yeah. Well, the first question to ask yourself is, what's the belief system here? Why am I doing more than I should? Why do I always say yes? Why do I take more on my plate? And we might find that underneath the surface, there's a belief system that thinks, if I don't do it, nobody else will. Or I have to be the one to do this so that I have value in my life.
0: Affirmation.
1: I want to feel valued. I want to feel affirmed. There's a belief system that we carry. And oftentimes it's rooted in our trauma rather than in God's truth, who says that we are already loved, we are already valuable, we are already enough because of Jesus. And when we function out of the belief system of trauma, we find ourselves engaging in unhealthy patterns.
0: Wow. I mean, that's something for us to take inventory of, you know, in our lives. What motivates us? Why are we behaving the way we are?
1: Right.
0: Especially for those of us that are Christian, because we should be the healthiest people on the face of this earth.
1: I know.
0: Emotionally.
1: Can you
0: and
1: imagine?
0: Often we're not.
1: I know. Can you imagine if the church took on the call to get healthy?
0: Yeah.
1: How that could overflow into our world.
0: Yeah, that is so good. All right, you opened that door on the six principles that you've learned that Jesus demonstrated for us, and we'll get through all of them. Let's start with nourish. What does it mean to be nourished?
1: That was a unique place to start for me, because I think the world helps us focus on our physical well-being, probably to a fault. But in church, we often neglect our physical well-being. Mm-hmm. But how can we go to Judea and Samaria and the ends of the earth when we're sick and tired and depleted, right? Mm-hmm. Our physical health, our temple, is such an important part of having healthy rhythms. And Jesus himself stopped to take care of his body. The Bible says he was wearied with his journey, and so he would stop. It talks about him making time to eat and drink and making sure his disciples were nourishing their bodies. Coming from a Middle Eastern family and thinking of Jesus saying to the disciples, come and eat, was a really refreshing look at him, because he actually cared about the state of their body, because he knew that that was the path and the avenue to being able to do everything that God had called them to do.
21: 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This is Focus on the Family with Jim Daly. I'm John Fuller, and our guest today is Deborah Falada. And you can find out more about her book, Soul Care, when you get in touch with us. 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
0: Deborah, you mentioned your heritage, Egyptian, and I remember going to someone's home, Peter, who grew up in Lebanon, and oh my goodness, I mean, coming over for, you know, in the States, we say, hey, you want to come over for dinner? They spent 4 days getting ready to do this meal for us.
1: I believe it.
0: And the homemade hummus and the breads and the, you know, dates, and the kitchen was fully decked out. Yeah. Every counter had heaps of food. I'm going, Peter, my goodness, you could feed 100 people. This is what we do.
1: Yeah.
0: We want to make sure you have enough.
1: We want to make sure you're nourished.
0: I was like, enough. I mean, but it was amazing. And I think for those of us that do the drive-through mostly, whatever that might be, you know, pick up the already cooked chicken and at Costco and get it to the table. Describe for us that culture of a meal. I mean, it's different. We don't possess that understanding of what it means to sit and eat together the way the Lord did with his disciples. It's a gathering. It's something special.
1: Well, first of all, it was a life-giving meal because of the people that were there, but also because of the types of foods that were being eaten. I mean, we've really strayed from that in modern America, 2024. The things that we're eating today are mostly processed and unhealthy rather than whole foods that nourish us. They might be foods that fill us, but they're not foods that nourish us. And, you know, interestingly enough, we work against God when we're not taking care of our bodies, whether it be not eating good foods, whether it be not drinking enough water. I had an experience where I was out on a ministry trip and I was dehydrated and I started having heart palpitations. And, you know, right away you're like, this is spiritual warfare. It might not be a demon. It might be that you're just dehydrated. You know, sometimes we're, our blood sugar is low. We're not eating healthy foods. And then we blame the enemy for it rather than seeing our role in the process of having a healthy body.
0: Well, I want to shout out to your husband, who's a doctor. You called him, right?
1: I called him.
0: Hon, you need to pray for me. It's spiritual warfare. You said, how much water have
1: exactly.
0: you had?
1: Exactly. What's going on? How much water have
0: I
1: you
0: love
1: had?
0: That.
2: Start with the basics.
1: Start yeah, with the basics. And how often do we neglect the basics yeah. in the caring of our souls?
0: Yeah. So that's the nourishment side of it, the physical nourishment of what we need to do as believers and followers of Christ, because he, again, demonstrated that, as you said, through the scripture. The next one is rest. This is probably one of the more difficult ones. Going back to our initial conversation about being busy as a badge of honor,
1: right?
0: To really be able to rest. And, you know, we think of Jesus as on 24/7. You know,
1: right.
0: people were infirmed and seeking him out by the hundreds, sometimes the thousands. And it seems to give us the impression that he was always available, just push the buzzer and I'll open the door. That's not really what happened.
1: No, I think we give ourselves the impression that he was busy and

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3: To consider rest as somehow related to trusting God and acting in faith. How do I do that when I stop?
4: I was working with a client recently who said, I feel guilty when I stop to rest and take naps. So we really had to dig, what is the underlying belief system that's causing you to feel guilty? And she said, I don't feel valued when I'm not doing something. I feel like I have to be the one to do. And I challenged her, isn't there a sliver of pride in that, thinking that it's on us to do, rather than when I close my eyes and rest, I serve a God who is bigger than me, and he's able to take the little that I can give him and multiply it. Yeah. It's actually on him, not on me. And I think sometimes when we have a hard time resting, there's a little bit of pride underneath that, rather than trusting the Lord.
5: You know, so often, Deborah, and I've seen this personally, a friend of mine who, he had never shared this before, but as a 7-year-old boy, he was molested by a neighbor. And, you know, as an adult, he was type A, high achiever. And it was so courageous of him, because at one point he told me, he goes, you're the first human being I've ever said this to. But I think I wake up every day trying to feel clean. And the only way I feel like I can get clean is if I work harder.
4: Trying to prove himself.
5: Isn't that interesting? And it gets back to the point we made earlier, these connections that happen to us.
4: Right.
5: And then how it translates into our actions. Many years later, perhaps, this struggle to feel clean and have to get rid of what was ugly.
4: Right.
5: And to work my way through that. I mean, what a tumultuous, torturous place to be in.
4: It's funny, because sometimes we look at the success or the good behavior as a positive thing, but if it's not rooted in healthy beliefs, it'll always lead us down an unhealthy path, which ends up in burnout, which ends up in us being in a place where our light is no longer shining.
5: Yeah. When it comes to this idea of rest, I feel pretty good about this, honestly. And I, you know, I'm trying to be objective with my self-assessment.
4: Yeah.
5: But you mentioned the book, you know, tried to live your life at 85%.
4: Doesn't it sound like something an Olympic coach would tell you,
5: yeah,
4: right?
5: Yeah, but I like that. I feel like that's what I tried to do.
4: And I'm glad
5: it's just,
4: to hear that.
5: I think it's always good when you get reinforcement from an expert. But I, you know, I don't, I think Gene would often say, you're kind of type B. In certain ways, I can be type A in other ways, but you know, I try to live a type B because I think it's healthy. You leave some capacity, and I don't always do it perfectly.
4: Right.
5: But the point is, I think generally, I actually strive to do that.
4: Well, if you think of our emotional energy like a budget, we all know that living at 100% max of your budget is unhealthy. I wouldn't tell you spend every penny of your paycheck, because what happens when unexpected needs arise? You can't save for the future when you're living at max capacity. Our emotional energy is very similar, and we have to honor that and make sure we have margin. One thing that was really neat when I was processing and writing Soul Care, I often tell my clients the 85% concept. We want to go far, not just fast. So we want to live at 85%, make sure you have extra space. When I thought about the concept of the Sabbath, there's one day of rest out of seven. When you calculate that out in percentage, guess what it comes out to?
5: It'd be about 15 to 18%?
4: 85%.
5: Okay, the opposite of that.
4: The opposite. 15 to 18% rest, 85% work.
5: Yeah.
4: So it's that concept that I think there's something really spiritual underneath the surface, because God understands the way our bodies work and what our bodies need.
5: Oh, I think it's so perfect. You experienced a season in your life where you battled with insomnia. I think that's called growing older.
4: I sure hope not.
5: I mean, so many of us over that maybe 40 line, you start sleeping a little more restlessly. It's like, for my pattern, it's real good sleep at the beginning.
4: Yeah.
5: And then 3 o'clock in the morning, I kind of get a little more restless, start thinking about some things I need to do. And that can, I can struggle with that. But speak to that moment in your own life with insomnia and what that

0: that signal was for mm-hmm. you.
1: Well, one of the things that I challenge people to take seriously in soul care is the rhythms of sleep that they have. I think we get into a pattern of, well, nobody sleeps well, and this is just part of life. But we don't realize when we're not sleeping well, we're not functioning well either. We're not making good choices. Our judgment is depleted when we're tired. Our response is slower when we're tired. So it's, for me, understanding that insomnia was a signal, like, what's going on here? Are my chemicals off? Is this hormonal? Is this anxiety? Is there something that I need to adjust underneath the surface, rather than just ignoring it, pushing through, covering it up, actually figuring out, what is this telling my body and what do I need to do differently to respond?
0: You know, you're seeing people that have come to that conclusion in your practice as a counselor. What percentage of people broadly you think are in that spot where they're going, okay, this might require some help? I know that's not a scientific question because it's hard to guess, but I would think it'd be on the smaller end.
1: I think it's 10 to 15%
0: that are going, okay, I need to do something.
1: The more likely response is to push through. Mm. And that's the unfortunate thing.
0: And just pile it on, and then 20 years later, you have a real massive problem.
1: I would say maybe even 2 years later. Okay. Yeah, absolutely.
2: So I'm thinking of somebody, as you raised that good question, Jim, I'm thinking, Deborah, of somebody that I know. He's late 20s, and he goes to sleep around 11 at night and gets up at 2 or 3 in the morning. That's it. He sleeps 3 or 4 hours a night.
1: Wow.
2: And I thought that's a little unusual.
1: It is unusual.
2: He seems to have accepted that. He goes running at 3 in the morning just to deal with that. So what would your guess be in terms of how I can help him see maybe this isn't normal?
1: Yeah. Well, I would challenge him that this is a signal of something going on underneath the surface. Mm. Because we are supposed to have healthy rhythms of sleep. We were made for healthy rhythms of sleep. We were created the circadian rhythm of day and night. And so rather than just think this is how I am, we need to start investigating and figure out, first step, seeing a doctor, second step, seeing a counselor, and trying to get to the root of what some of this might be, whether it's physical or whether it's psychological and emotional and something that needs to be addressed.
2: And this kind of goes back to one of your first observations. Why am I this way? Why am I letting this happen?
1: Right.
0: Yeah, and it could be, first step might be pray and ask the Lord to reveal to you mm-hmm. what's happening there. Yeah. And I think that's a good place to end, Deborah. Jesus is modeling. We're going to come back next time and explore some of the other attributes that you've highlighted. But ending, I think, on the high note of God's creation and what he wants from us and what he modeled for us. Jesus did model emotional health and well-being. What are those snippets that you could close here at the end and encourage people to think about as they live their day-to-day life and want to honor God and how they do that?
1: I would say the best way that we can continue to pour out in the way that God has called us to, in the most effective way, is to make sure that we remain filled, because our level of effectiveness is directly correlated to our level of fullness.
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0: I'm thinking, where do you sign up? 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
8: Tonight, expect mostly cloudy skies with cooler temperatures reaching a low of 52. Moving into Wednesday, the morning will bring cloudy conditions, but it will become breezy with a mix of clouds and sunshine in the afternoon. It'll feel less humid with a high of 58. As night falls on Wednesday, skies will be partly cloudy with a low of 46. I'm meteorologist Jason Caterina on AM 1160. Hope for your life.
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10: We must understand that there is a warfare going on even in this service this morning. 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
3: Defeated their enemy. How they defeated the enemy. And it wasn't through weirdness. It wasn't through screaming and yelling at Satan like we see so many people misrepresent God. Having the power of God in my life is because I am walking with God. I'm not being a hypocrite. What I say, I mean. That's why we read, that's why we pray, that's why we do devotions, that's why we come to church. Because we want to be part of the body of Christ. We're part of a big family. And this huge family has a lot of needs. And a lot of problems. A lot of situations. And that's why we had our prayer meeting on Friday night, so that we can pray for the individual needs and we can lay hand on people that are weak or sick or whatever they're going through, because God calls us to do that as the family of God. God wants us to be united, not divided. The enemy, I must say, loves division. He loves it. When there's division in a family, when there's division in a marriage, when there's division among the children, he loves it. Because he just found a place where he can work, and where he can oppress, and where he can depress.
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3: We need to know our enemy and strategize. How can we defeat our enemy? And it's always through the name of Jesus and through the teaching of the Word of God, by doing what? By doing what God says in His Word. Obeying His Word. We are a light on a hill shining forth. And that's why in the Old Testament, when Moses was writing the law of God, back in the book of Leviticus, in chapter 17, verse 7, he said this: they shall no more offer their sacrifices to demons, after whom they have played the whore. This shall be a statute forever for them throughout their generations. The people of God began to copy the people in the world as they were worshiping other gods. God says that in every statue, there is a demon or a god behind it. You see, in a statue, they're not worshiping the statue, they're not worshiping the gold or the silver or the brass or the whatever it may be out of, you're made out of. It is the demon behind that worship that is there. You see, demons. In the Old Testament, God forbade it. He said, don't do it. In Deuteronomy 32:17, he says they sacrifice to demons, not to God. To gods they did not know, to new gods, new arrivals that your fathers did not fear. In 2 Chronicles 11:15, then he appointed for himself priests for a high places for the demons and the calf idols which he had made. The people of God, as the northern kingdom of Israel moved up into Tel Dan, the northern place of Israel, they began to worship golden calves instead of the real God. Demons they were worshiping. They moved away from God and His worship. And then 1 Timothy chapter 4 verse 1 warns us. He says, now the Spirit expressing, he says that in the last days some will depart from the faith, giving heed to deceit.

0: unclean spirits and doctrines of demons, doctrines of devils in the last days. Are we here? I believe we're here. Again, in Zechariah 13:2, he says, "It shall be in that day, saith the Lord of hosts, that I will cut off the name of the idols from the land, and they shall no longer be remembered. I will also cause the prophet and the unclean spirit to depart from the land." And God tells us in His Word that there are demons that are ruling in government among kings. You see? Among nations that are governed by demons. It's pretty interesting when you think about that today, all over the world. In the Old Testament, there is a story about a king by the name of Saul. If you read the story, you know that he was the first king of Israel. It was not God's choice. It was by man's choice that he became the king. God was rejected, and God gave them a man that would bring them into bondage. David was supposed to be the king of Israel. And so as Saul began to develop as the king of Israel, he ran into many problems because he constantly disobeyed God. And when he constantly disobeyed God, there came a point in time in the life of Saul where God said, "Enough is enough, Saul." In chapter 16, verse 14, let me read to you what it says. "But the Spirit of the Lord departed from Saul, and distressing spirit, a demon from the Lord, troubled him." And it says this, "And Saul's servant said to him, 'Surely a distressing spirit from God is troubling you. Let our master not command your servants who are before you to seek out a man who is a skillful player with a harp. And it shall be that he will play it with his hand. And when the distressing spirit from God is upon you, you shall be well when he plays the harp.' So Saul said to his servants, 'Provide me now a man who can play well and bring him to me.' And then one of the servants answered and said, 'Look, I have seen the son of Jesse, a Bethlehemite, who is skillful in playing and mighty man of valor, a man of war, prudent in speech, and a handsome person, and the Lord is with him. Therefore Saul sent messengers to Jesse and said, 'Send me your son David, who is with the sheep.' And as Jesse took a donkey loaded with bread and skin and wine, a young goat, and sent them by his son David to Saul. So David came to Saul and stood before him, and he loved him greatly because he became his armor bearer. And then Saul went to Jesse and said, 'Please let David stand before me, for he has found favor in my sight.' And so it was, whenever this demon, the spirit from God, came upon Saul, that David would take the harp and play with his hand, and then Saul would become refreshed as well, and the distressing spirit would depart from him." Interesting. He would go crazy. He will try to kill David twice with a spear. Listen, chapter 18, verse 10. "And it came to pass on the next day that the distressing spirit from God came upon Saul, and he prophesied inside the house, and David played music with his hand as other times, but there was a spear in Saul's hand, and Saul cast the spear, for he said, 'I will pin David to the wall,' but David escaped the presence twice." Something would come over the distressing spirit over Saul's life, and he would become mean, and he would try to kill David every time it would happen. Distressing spirit that haunted Saul all of his life. It goes further. It came to the point in time where God no longer was speaking to Saul. God departed, and this demon came to live in the life of Saul. And right at the end of the life of Saul, you have to read the story in 2 Samuel 28. He went to get counsel because God was no longer speaking to him about the battle with the Philistines. You know who he went to? He went to a witch. The witch of Endor. And when he showed up, she was all disguised, and the witch didn't know who it was because it was the king. And the king had made a command to put all witches out, and notice, out of the country, and to kill them. He had made the rule, and yet he was breaking the rule by going to the witch. And as they were sitting there in a seance, doing their thing, all of a sudden, the spirit came out of hell. And all of a sudden, she was shocked. She says, I see a man coming up, and it looks like Samuel. This is the only instance in the Bible where God allows someone to come back from the dead only to pronounce judgment on King Saul. Samuel came back up after he had died and said, Saul, what you're doing is not right, and tomorrow you're going to die in the battle, and tomorrow you'll end up in hell. Read the story. And the witch found out that it was King Saul, and she was shocked. She couldn't believe it. Going to a seance, because God is no longer speaking, but he wants to hear from demons. Sad and tragic what people will do once God's departed from them. There's other encounters with demons. The mute men, the men that could not speak. Now, it doesn't mean that every person that is mute has a demon. That's not true. There are cases. This is the case. In Matthew chapter 9, 32-33, it says, and they went out, behold, they brought to him a man mute and demon possessed. And when the demon was cast out, the mute spoke, and the multitudes marveled, saying, it was never seen like this in Israel before. Jesus came to set the captives free, you see. And then there was a man that was blind and also mute, demon possessed. He could not see, he could not speak, because demons. Matthew 12:22. And then one was brought to him, which was demon-possessed, blind and mute, and he healed him so that the blind and the mute both spoke and saw when Jesus cast him out. Notice what it says. And then the daughter of the Syphonician that was there, he says, behold, a woman of Canaan came from the region and cried out to Jesus and said, have mercy on me, Lord, son of David. My daughter is severely demon-possessed. My daughter is demon-possessed. Can you do anything about it? And Jesus began to talk to her. And as Jesus began to see her faith, she said, woman, go home. Your daughter is well. The demon came out without Jesus even going there. He just spoke the word. And the demon came out. But you know what's so cool is that we don't have to fear Satan. Jesus. He's the one that gives us the power. And when I pray here or I pray overseas, and I've done many exorcisms, not weird, just pray for people, but I have seen the power of Satan. Demons are real. Nothing to be playing with. You sit at home and you watch the exorcist, you watch things that have to do with demonology. Listen, you're opening the door as a Christian for oppression. For oppression, to be harassed. Hearing things at night and not being able to sleep. Listen, turn on the light and keep the light on. Don't bring darkness into your houses. Don't bring darkness into your life. The light exposes out the darkness all the time if you submit your life to Jesus Christ completely.
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4: 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And for government, it's one thing, to restrain evil. And when governments choose not to restrain evil, they're violating their biblical mandate. And I think we're seeing that today in ways that we haven't seen before. 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Where are we going? And we're on the wrong road. And I think it's a moment the church can step up. 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
9: 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You know, even the smallest of details can matter to God. And when we're faithful in the little things, He's faithful to trust us with the big things. 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The way we live, our habits, our prayer life, even our attitudes help shape our character. When things get hard or inconvenient, we have a God that is interested in every aspect of our lives. So today, Pastor Jack teaches us that our God is a God of detail. When we consider creation, even ourselves, life is in the details. When we stop the rushing and the chaos, it's the details of life that make life worth living. Now with his message called Disciplines of Detail, here's Pastor and Bible teacher Jack Hibbs.
10: Father, we ask you, Lord, that tonight, as we look to this topic, this portion of our Disciplines of Life series, Lord, that you would invade right now by the power of your Holy Spirit, Lord, the process, the recesses of our mind, the very depths of our soul. Lord, it is so great to be not only one of your children or all of us tonight, your children together in corporate worship, but Lord, it's so great to have you as a real, true, living God. We don't have to drum you up. We don't have to do incantations or shout, jump up and down, go crazy to try to get ourselves into some lather to maybe sense or feel something. You are so awesome to have made the gospel as it is, that from Old Testament to New Testament, you said that you would inhabit your people. And Father, we just pray right now that you would just be inside of us by the power of your Spirit. And Lord, I just rejoice tonight. I just have an extra appreciation tonight that we're not Christians this evening because maybe in America or some part of the world where we've heard the gospel that it was just the thing to do. We're not Christians because we're in a club. We're not here tonight because there's nothing else going on in the city. We're here, Lord, because we've come to worship you, because we've encountered you. And it's amazing, Father, from all walks of life and various levels of life, we've come to gather around the name Jesus, the very one in your scripture that I love so dearly, Lord, in Proverbs, thousands and thousands of years ago, written in the book of Proverbs. You're asking Israel right then and there, what is my name and what is the name of my son, if you can tell me? And I thank you tonight that we can say it's Jesus. And we praise you for that. Bless our study time. Bless our worship. And it's in your name we pray. Amen. Well, church, grab your Bibles tonight and turn, if you would, this evening to Philippians chapter 1. Philippians chapter 1, and you know the verse by now, Matthew 28, those two locations. Matthew chapter 28, Philippians chapter 1. We're looking at our titled special series, and the special title tonight is The Discipline of Detail. And what does that mean? The discipline of detail. Philippians chapter 1, verse 21. But first, Matthew 28, 18. Jesus came to his disciples and spoke to them, saying, "All authority has been given to me in heaven and on earth. Go, therefore, and make disciples of all the nations," all peoples. The word there is ethnos, all peoples, "baptizing them in the name of the Father and of the Son and of the Holy Spirit, teaching them to observe all things that I have commanded you. And behold, I am with you always, even to the end of the world." And now Philippians chapter 1, verse 21. This is where we'll spend our time in tonight. Paul said to the church at Philippi, "For to me to live is Christ, and to die is gain." One of the most radical statements made by a disciple of Jesus Christ, none other than by the Apostle Paul, a man who knew something about religiosity. He knew something about formality. The man was a Pharisee. He was a Jew. He was a leader in the nation of Israel regarding Judaism. And he had achieved, he had the status that today in the world probably nobody can claim. And he gives a litany of his both God-given rights, his birthrights, and his achievements. Paul says that he was a Hebrew of the Hebrews, that he was circumcised on the eighth day, concerning, and of the tribe of Benjamin, mind you, concerning righteousness and the law, he was blameless before men. Nobody could accuse Paul of any wrongdoing. Can you imagine? By the way, that's the way you and I are supposed to live. Now, let me explain that for a second. I love what my pastor, Chuck Smith, says. He said, listen, you stand up and you take a stand and you're going to be accused. Just make sure there's no bite to the accusation. That's cool stuff. If you take a stand, you're going to be attacked. Let them attack. And listen, you don't need to defend yourself when they attack if you know that those attacks are false. He was an amazing witness for Judaism. And Paul goes on to say, you know what? When I encountered Jesus Christ, I threw my Judaism out the window. And I don't mean to say that in a derogatory way. He says it himself that all of the things that he did to meet the requirements of righteousness, he did all of these things. Imagine religious zealots today. They do all of these things to earn a status or a position with God, and they're never quite sure if they're good enough. That's how legalism is. You're never quite sure if you're going to make it. You're never quite sure if you're walking straight enough or whatever. You're always insecure. Legalistic people who are trying to earn their way into heaven or impress their God or gods by their performance are terribly insecure people. That's what legalism does. And Paul, though, was not like that in the sense that he said, man, I've looked at the requirements of the law and I've met the requirements. Now, that's what he believed in his mind and that's what he did in an outward performance. But what Paul had missed was the spirit of knowing God. That's what the New Testament is all about. Don't think for a moment that the Old Testament and the New Testament, those are two separate books and they don't relate to one another. Not at all. They're exactly a dovetail connection. It's not some different thing. The Old Testament declares the holiness of God and the demands that he places upon man if he's going to try to be perfect to get to heaven. And the beautiful thing about the Old Testament is that if you read it carefully, for that matter, just read the Ten Commandments carefully, you'll come to the conclusion that you can't be good enough to get to heaven. That's what the law is all about. In the book of Galatians, Paul used the word to the church at Galatia that the law is, in the Greek, it's pedagogus. In the English, the closest thing we can use is the word schoolmaster. You know, we don't even have schoolmasters anymore. You know what a schoolmaster is, though? A schoolmaster is that person that's in class that actually makes you do your homework to the point of death, if necessary. They walk around, you know, really high-end private schools, they have a schoolmaster. And the guy or the gal walks around kind of dressed like Hitler. And if you're cheating, you know, they'll whack you or what. I mean, they're just, and it's, you say, Jack, you really? Yeah, that's what the Bible says regarding the law, that the law was to walk around and look at you and bust you the moment you stepped out of line. And the Bible tells us that by the works or keeping of the law, no man shall be justified before God. Yikes. That's why when you read in the Bible Abraham's life, when you read David's life, these guys had New Testament lives in the Old Testament. God tells Abraham, I love this. This has nothing to do with my notes. I haven't even started yet. You guys, I love this about Abraham. Abraham, oh, listen, because this generates mail every time I say this, and yet, because it really hits feelings, it hits emotions, but it's theologically perfectly accurate. Check this out. Abram, before he was called Abraham, does anybody know where he was from? Ur of the Chaldees. Okay, Abraham came from the region that today would be more Babylonian than our mind of thinking, well, he's a Hebrew. Yes, he's a Hebrew. He's a descendant from Eber. Eber was a guy. He was of the DNA of Eber, yes. But Abraham, we say, is a Hebrew. But listen, God tells Abraham that he's justified by faith. Right? It's in the Bible. God declares Abraham righteous. Guess what? How could God declare Abraham righteous when Moses hadn't even been born yet? There was no law. There was no Ten Commandments when Abraham was walking around. Moses came later. And God says, you're righteous. Why? To rub it into our hearts and heads that you can't get to heaven by keeping the law. And then God says to Abraham, you're my friend. You're justified. The just shall live by faith. God said that to him before he was ever circumcised. Abraham was a Gentile before he was a Jew. I've said that in Israel and almost got killed. I'm not kidding. It is true. God says, you're my friend, you're righteous, I declare that so because you have faith in me. He was not circumcised, he was not able to keep the law didn't exist. Why? Because it is all by faith. And Paul comes along and encounters Jesus Christ on that road as he was heading to Damascus, Syria. 2,000 years ago, he encounters Jesus Christ, and Paul says, everything that I racked up in my religious achievements, all of my degrees, all of my successes, all of my power in being a Pharisee, all of my wealth evaporated in a second. I've counted all things lost that I may gain Christ. Do you know that in your life? Have you encountered God personally to where you know you're His? And if you know what it's like to love and to care and to concern and to show emotion, you being one created in the image of God, how much more does God show those things toward you and wants that relationship with you? It is awesome. And so when Paul meets up with this God of the Bible, he says, you know what? For to me to live is Christ and to die is gain. You can't stop someone like that.
12: 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And now, let's get back to today's message. Once again, here's Pastor Jack.
10: Paul, what are you doing? I'm living life. What's your purpose? What's your meaning? What's your cause? Christ. Well, what are you going to do when you're dead? What are you going to do when you die? What are you going to do if I kill you right now, Paul? I'm just going to gain. You want to help me out? Send me to the gain. You want to put me into retirement? Retire me. Isn't that amazing? You can't stop somebody like that. He's got a purpose. He's got a reason. And that's the great thing about detail tonight. The discipline of detail. It is this. Our God is a God of detail in the Bible. You find that out clearly. Consider his creation. Our God is a God of detail. Consider yourself being a created being. You are an amazingly detailed human being. Your blood cells, your very DNA, genius, brilliant, unbelievably amazing. When you're conceived in your mother's womb and all of the science that's going on, there's an explosion of information when sperm and egg come together that is unparalleled in the universe. There's more data taking place at conception than Mars and Jupiter and all the stuff and their astronomical angles and speeds and gravities. It's amazing. God is a God of detail. It's the details of life that make life worth living. Think about that. We're a people that have a tendency to skim over the details. And the more you and I are in a rush, the more danger it is for you and I. Always in a hurry. Always in a hurry. This is a danger of our culture. It may be incurable unless God, knocks us out and we have to lay down for a while. Constantly going, constantly moving. And you know what? We can miss the details, and life is lived in the details. You guys, I think you know this. I've said this before. I love graveyards. I love old graveyards. I love taking black and white photos of an old graveyard. This is just awesome. And it's amazing because you got all of these names and stuff, and you've got this guy born in 1796, and he died in 1834. And what's between the 2 years? What's between those dates is a dad. Who cares? Who cares when he was born? Do you think anybody really cared, walked around life saying, when were you born? Nobody walks around saying, hey, when were you born? Oh, look, that's the year he died. We look at a tombstone and we go, that guy, he was born then and he died then. And if you've ever, does this sound morbid? You ought to try it sometime. Go to a really cool old graveyard and look and think for a moment and you wonder, how was the dash part? How'd the dash part work out? Who is this guy? It's the dash that you live your life. It's in the details that you're living your life. This is an amazing thing because you and I can be in such a great hurry all the time that we've lost the art or discipline of detail, that God is in the details. You know, it sounds corny, but slow down and smell the roses or whatever. People will say that. Hey, listen, there's a lot of truth to that. Slow down. In spiritual matters, we need to slow down. It's a dangerous time. We are a 15-second media soundbite generation, and I'm afraid church is like that. I've noticed some Christian programming on radio now. They'll teach for 10 minutes and then they have to have a commercial in between the 20-minute program. And yet you find out, you call them, hey, why do you guys do that? Well, because people don't have attention span. So what do we feed that? Next is going to be every 5 minutes you have to have a commercial. What's the matter with us? Jesus said in John 10:10, I have come that you may have life and that you may have it more abundantly. And we rarely take notice of that. The details is where we encounter God. The Bible says in Psalm 139 verse 1, listen, O Lord, you have searched me and known me. You know my sitting down and you know my rising up. You understand my thoughts from afar off. This is how awesome he is. You comprehend my path and my lying down, and you are acquainted with all my ways. That's the God of the Bible. That's detail. Now listen, everybody, if God's acquainted with all of your ways, that should dictate how you and I live our lives. He knows what you're going to do tomorrow morning, tomorrow afternoon, and 3 weeks from now on a Wednesday morning. He knows. If he knows that, and we meditate on that, it should affect our lives. It should. We should slow down and wait a minute. What happened to us today? What happened? What's going on in our lives? God knew. Oh my goodness, I can't believe it. Calm down. Slow down. He is acquainted with all of your ways. Psalm 139 goes on. Verse 16 says, your eyes saw my unformed body. All the days ordained for me were written in your book before one of them came to be. God saw you coming together in your mother's womb. How precious to me are your thoughts, O God. How vast is the sum of them. Were I to count them, they would outnumber the grains of the sand of the sea. That's what he's referring to. When I awake, I'm still with you. Every believer knows that sense. Tomorrow morning when you wake up, you're going to have the sense that God's with you. And his thoughts for you. And you know, listen, I'm telling you this right now, and if you're not paying attention to detail, this goes right over your head. It's like, oh yeah, ho-hum, I've heard that before. But do you believe it? If you believe it, that his thoughts toward you are more than the sands of the sea, then that's very encouraging, and your worry scale is going to go down about 99%. Details at first are often overlooked by us in life, and yet God is in those details. So listen, point number one is this tonight, the discipline of details, it's seeing the Lord in all things. It seems so obvious. You say, that's a ridiculous point. Everybody knows that, but we don't practice this. Seeing the Lord in all things, in everything. We're going to define what that means in a moment. Some of you are in college. You need to hear this because you're getting hit with this. Number one is this. He's in the good stuff. The first thing we want to realize is that seeing God in all things is obviously he's in the good stuff. He's in the good that happens in the world. The Bible tells us clearly in our humanity and, you know, in our weakness, we want to be people who notice things that are good. And when we do good things, don't you want to be noticed for doing a good thing? You're going to act all humble tonight and say, no, I'm... But it's human nature to want to be noticed for doing a good thing. I'm not saying it's humble, but it's human nature. But that's because you want to be appreciated. That's the human side. God's in the good stuff not to be appreciated for the reasons that we seek appreciation, but God is in the good stuff because God is good. He's good. And people will say things like this, and we'll talk about it more in a moment, but God who is good, says the Bible, a person will come back and say, well, if God is good, how can there be bad? I don't understand that question. Honestly, I don't understand the question. You can't have bad without good. And by the way, if you've had a class on logic and debate, bad is once or was once good that's gone bad. If a person is a real weirdo, just a real strange weirdo, I'm talking weirdo. I'm talking about a person who's dangerous to the society. They'll kidnap somebody and they'll drive around the country with them and talk to them and then it winds up, what happens? They wind up abusing them and maybe even killing them. Why does that happen? People will say, how can your Christian God exist when that happens? What is that? I don't understand your argument. The funny thing is, if I listen to what you're saying, you're actually upset with the God that you claim not to believe in for, in your opinion, not doing something about it. Your very criticism announces that you believe in the God and you think he should do better than what he's doing. When in reality, the whole Bible has built in the answer to that. A person who is out kidnapping and holding captive somebody and then winds up molesting them or killing them, where does that come from? It comes from good gone bad. Did you know that? They want to have a sense of a relationship with someone. Now, you got to admit, it's sick and wrong and dangerous and godless. But their desire is something that was good and it went bad. Good always has to be in existence before bad. It was very good in the Garden of Eden, and then it went bad. Why? God did the good stuff, and man comes along and does the bad stuff. But then somebody will say, well, then God made a bad man. No, God made a good man who chose to go bad.
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15: This is Ed Morrissey of HotAir.com for Town Hall. Texas Attorney General Ken Paxton and the U.S. Department of Justice struck a blow against the trans industry in a new settlement. $10 million and a new first-in-the-nation clinic to unwind the damage done to children caught up in the pediatric sex change industry's machinations, stripping five of its practitioners of access to more potential victims. Texas Children's Hospital in Houston agreed to end its pediatric sex change practice, pay $10 million in penalties, while opening the nation's first detransition center to assist victims of this predatory industry. This settlement also vindicates Dr. Ethan Haim, who blew the whistle on the fraud and got targeted by the Biden-era DOJ and the medical industry for retaliation. Haim faced criminal prosecution under a ginned-up HIPAA complaint that could have put him in prison for 10 years. This settlement gives justice to Texas children maimed and sterilized by a despicable medical establishment. Dr. Haim deserves justice, too, along with his vindication.
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16: With SRN News, I'm John Scott. The United Arab Emirates reporting drones that targeted its Baraka nuclear power plant all came from Iraq. The announcement means that Iranian-backed Shiite militias were likely behind Sunday's nuclear plant attack. In health news, the World Health Organization Director General has expressed concern over the rapid spread of a rare type of Ebola in eastern Congo. Authorities have reported at least 131 suspected deaths and over 500 cases. The virus has no approved treatment or vaccine. The stock market gave back more of its record-setting rally. The S&P 500 fell 0.7% for its third straight loss. The Dow dropped 0.6%, and the NASDAQ sank 0.8%. The declines followed mixed moves for stock markets abroad. This is SRN News.
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18: Tonight, expect mostly cloudy skies with cooler temperatures reaching a low of 52. Moving into Wednesday, the morning will bring cloudy conditions, which will give way to a mix of clouds and sunshine in the breezy afternoon. It'll be less humid with a high of 58. Wednesday night will be partly cloudy with a low of 46. I'm meteorologist Jason Caterina on AM 1160. Hope for your life.
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23: Hi, I'm Johnny Erickson Tata. 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But you know what? For each precious thing I've surrendered, I have discovered a far greater satisfaction and joy. Just like Paul said in Philippians, for the sake of Jesus, I've discarded everything else, counting it all as nothing so that I might gain Christ. Really, friend, Jesus is worth it. He is ecstasy beyond compare, and it's worth leaving everything behind in order to draw closer to Him. Are you feeling the nudge to surrender something precious to the Lord? Can you do it for the sake of Christ? Well, let me assure you that what you lose will not even compare to the riches you will gain. Like I often say, there really are more important things in life than walking.
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20: What is it that defines us? And then, can Gen Z actually become the non-anxious generation? You're listening to The Common Good.

Tuesday, friends. Welcome to this hour of the common good. My name is Brian Fromm. Great to have you with us on a beautiful humid. We're starting to get humidity, aren't we? That is the first sign of summer in the Midwest when the humidity sets in. And it's starting to come. We're starting to get some humidity, but it's beautiful. It's nice to feel the warm weather. I went to my son's baseball game yesterday, and I still haven't convinced myself that, yeah, you won't need a coat. You won't need a sweatshirt. Watching it in shorts and a t-shirt, man, it was wonderful. It was great. I loved it. And summer's here. I'm here for warm weather. There's going to come a day in my life, I think, where I live where it's just warm. Like, I'm not a season guy where it's like, oh, well, you need to, you know, cold we want all four seasons. I could do without the cold of winter. I really could. I could do without it. You know, right now in this season of life, this is where I am. This is where my family is. This is where my church is and my jobs and all of this stuff. Maybe there'll come a day in retirement of going, let's go get warm. Let's just be in the warmth somewhere. We shall see. Who knows what our futures hold? That's really what we know. Man makes plans, but, God is ultimately in control. So we'll see. But I'm always reminded when it gets nice out like this going, why don't I live where it's nice out all the time? I just do that all the time. All right. You ready for a headline you wouldn't have expected? Think about being this on a school trip in Norway. A 6-year-old boy is on a school trip and he found a 1,300-year-old sword. 6-year-old boy finds a 1,300-year-old sword during a school trip. Does he get to keep it? It's like a foul ball in a baseball game. Does he get to keep it? No, there's no way he gets to keep it. But how cool would that be? You're sitting there going, look what I found. Hey, teacher, look what I found. Kid coming walking up to the teacher with this old rusty sword. And the teacher's probably like, I'm going to need to take that from you right now. I'm going to need to take that from you. So funny. So funny. Okay. I was thinking a lot about recognition and accolades. End of the school year, especially with my son who's about to graduate, end of your senior year, and it becomes a time of recognition and accolades. On Wednesday, just this week coming up, we're going to go to a quote-unquote awards night at his school where students are recognized for their academic achievement, their athletic achievement, the role they played at the school, all of these things. My son's baseball season, my daughter's softball season are coming to an end. Emily's got a playoff game today. Jackson has 2 or 3 more regular season games, and then his playoffs start next week, and then it could be over at any point. And as the season ends, it becomes accolade time of year. All conference and, you know, team MVP and all of these things. It becomes these types of that time of year. And it's great. We want to get recognized. We want to get lauded. But there's this danger to putting too many eggs in that basket of the accolades you receive or what others say about you or the great jobs, pats on the back you get. Here's the danger. What happens when you don't get the accolades you think you deserve? What does it do to your soul? What happens when you think you should be the team MVP and they give it to somebody else? What happens when you think that you should be the, you know, the academic student of the year and they give it to somebody else? Or think about as an adult, what happens at your job when you think that you're the one who deserves the promotion or
and they give it to somebody else. What happens when, you know, whatever it is, when you don't get the recognition and the accolades that you think you deserve, what then? See, this is where this becomes important and this becomes dangerous. This isn't just an issue for childhood or high school accolades. This is true for us throughout our lives. And the danger becomes when we put our identity and our worth ultimately in what other people say about us, that's when the trouble comes. Yes, enjoy the accolades. Be proud of what you've done. You know, be thankful for what other people say about you. But don't let it be what you are all about, who you are. Therein lies the danger of it. See, friends, who you are, your identity, goes so much deeper than what other people say about you. It goes so much deeper than that. Instead, your worth, your definition, who you are, is wrapped up in who created you. That the God of the universe created you fearfully and

0: You're his child. You've been adopted into his family. What does that mean for you, friend? What does that do for you today? Adopted into the family of God. Loved more than you could ever imagine. Accepted more deeply than you could ever know. Pursued more than you could ever fathom. You, my friend, are a child of God. And why do I start there? Because I think I'm a people pleaser. I'm doing better with that. I used to be much more of a people pleaser. But when we are a people pleaser, then our entire identity begins to be wrapped up in what other people say about me, which is fine when they're saying good things. But what about when they're not? What about when they're saying bad things? Or what about when they're saying nothing about you? What does that do to your identity? Who you are? Friends, may our identity be found not in what we do, but in who we are. Created in the image of God, loved more deeply than we could ever imagine. Created in the image of God. Adopted into his family. May that be enough. And from there, enjoy the accolades. Enjoy the promotions. Enjoy the nice words of people. Just don't let them define you. Just don't become beholden to them. Coming up next, Gen Z. We've talked a lot about how anxious they are. Here's a flip side from the Gospel Coalition. Can they actually become the non-anxious generation? Going to talk about that next here on The Common Good.
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3: One night, a nurse named Ellen paused during her rounds aboard a Mercy ship and looked across the hospital ward. In one bed lay a 2-year-old boy recovering from cleft lip and palate surgery. Just days earlier, he'd arrived, frightened and unsure. Now he rested peacefully, his mother smiling beside him. Nearby, a 4-year-old was healing from a more complex procedure and was being gently comforted by another nurse. Across the room, a 30-year-old mother was preparing for follow-up surgery. She missed her husband and children deeply, but was grateful to receive much-needed care. In that quiet moment, Ellen realized each bed held more than a patient. They held stories. They held hope. Ellen later shared, "We believe every prayer prayed, every word of love spoken, every need tenderly cared for will not be forgotten, not by these families, nor by our Father in heaven."
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5: Hey friends, welcome back to The Common Good. My name is Brian Fromm. So glad to have you with us today on a Tuesday afternoon, a hot and steamy Tuesday afternoon. If you've missed any of our show, you can always get the podcast wherever it is you get your podcast. Just subscribe, rate, and review. Grateful to those of you who do that. Okay, Gen Z, right? That younger generation. We talk about, rightfully so, how anxious they are, the anxiety that they feel. But Jeremy Linneman over at the Gospel Coalition asks this: Gen Z can become the non-anxious generation. This is going to speak to anxiety, and not just for the next generation, but for all of us. Are you somebody who struggles with anxiety? Anxiety about the future, anxiety about the present, anxiety about how people think of you or how things are going to turn out, or just general anxiety altogether. What's the answer to that? He writes, in summer 2024, I read Jonathan Haidt's book, The Anxious Generation. My wife read it next, and we asked our oldest son, then 14, to read the introduction. Within a week, he'd read the entire book. Haidt shows how severely the mental health of young American people has plummeted. Beginning in roughly 2010, rates of depression, anxiety, and self-harm rose sharply among young people, doubling in many cases. The three main causes of this new mental health epidemic, according to the author, Haidt, are smartphones, social media, and video games. He believes these factors caused a great rewiring of childhood in America, moving kids from play-based to screen-based experience. The anxious generation had an immediate effect on my community, he writes. Our city's public school district announced a sudden and sweeping no phones policy across all school levels by the end of the summer. To say I'm thankful for the book is an understatement, but I have one problem with it, and that's the title. The anxious generation is now being used as shorthand to describe anyone between the ages of 15 and 29. As a result, many of us, he writes, millennials and older Americans are disparaging young adults as anxious, disconnected, and screen addicted. It's a major oversimplification. Right, this isn't the first time a label like this has been put on an entire generation. My generation has been called the burnout generation. Gen X, which I am, was initially labeled the slacker stereotype and has more recently been called the forgotten generation. But this one being called the anxious generation. And he says this, and this is where it expands beyond just young people, that by making some commitments, not only can they become the non-anxious generation, but we can become non-anxious people. He says to my Gen Z brothers and sisters, you're not the anxious generation, or at least you don't have to be. You can actually become the most non-anxious generation ever. It won't be easy. You'll have to swim upstream. You'll have to make small sacrifices over and over, but it's possible and it'll be worth it. Here are four ways. Follow the true Jesus. Number one, follow the true Jesus. Although some statistics suggest that church attendance is dropping in your generation, it seems those of you who are going to church are purposefully, passionately, and contagiously going. Your generation seems to reject dry, empty, superficial forms of American Christianity and embrace an authentic, relational, and experiential discipleship to Jesus. That's fantastic. Avoid lifeless, generic Christianity. Seek and follow the true Jesus of Scripture. Read your Bible, know who this Christ is, and follow him. That's a good word for all of us. Number two, he says, be filled with the Spirit. Be filled with the Spirit. It's not enough to believe the right things. You want to experience God. You have a genuine biblical longing for the Spirit's presence and power in your lives. As a result, God is working in deep ways among you, and the Spirit is at work powerfully in your midst. Paul urged the church in Ephesians 5:18, be filled with the Spirit. Don't be satisfied with a basic, superficial followership of Jesus. Ask the Father to generously pour out his Spirit on you and live in the fullness of life with God. Your hunger for worship and prayer is inspiring. Tim Keller says, genuine spiritual experience is seeing God as he truly is and seeing ourselves as we truly are. Continue to worship God for who he is. In prayer, realize your own dependence on him. Confess your sins. Receive his forgiveness and learn to keep in step with the Spirit. Number three, put down roots in this offline community. Put down roots in offline community. Being immersed in online reality can give you the impression that it's okay to live a detached, disembodied, isolated life. The algorithm shapes you to seek meaning and happiness apart from real humans. Like several generations before you, your peers are more likely to delay adulthood and find their identity in fame, wealth, and personal achievement. The current you're swimming in will continue to push you towards loneliness, love of comfort, greed, and even addiction. Anxiety thrives on isolation. All of you need to hear that. Anxiety thrives on isolation. But when you ground yourself in a real messy community, you gain all the beautiful strengths of multi-generational fellowship. Go to church. Don't be just an online person. Build deep friendships and become rooted in transformational community. And last one, he says, give your life away. Counterintuitively, the path to non-anxiousness runs not through self-actualization, but through self-denial. Self-denial is an essential step on the road to joy. It was Jesus's path and can be yours as well. True freedom comes through loss of self. True love comes through putting others first. True satisfaction in life is found through prioritizing others flourishing. As C.S. Lewis wrote at the end of Mere Christianity, give up yourself and you will find your real self. Lose your life and you will save it. Submit to death, death of your ambitions and favorite wishes every day, and death of your whole body in the end. Submit with every fiber of your being and you will find eternal life. Keep back nothing. Nothing that you have not given away will be really yours. Nothing in you that has not died will ever be raised from the dead. Look for yourself and you will find in the long run only hatred, loneliness, despair, rage, ruin, and decay. But look for Christ and you will find him, and with him everything else thrown in. That's C.S. Lewis in Mere Christianity. That's the challenge and opportunity of every generation. Take your eyes off yourself and put them on Jesus. This isn't self-rejection. It's a refusal to give into the world's self-absorption. Deny yourself, follow Christ, live in the boldness of his power and his mercy. It's a good word there from Jeremy Linneman. He's a lead pastor in Missouri. You don't have to be anxious, regardless of your generation. You don't have to be all these things, these stereotypes. It might require to swim upstream a bit, but it's when we do that that we are able to find Jesus. Get your eyes focused on him. Live for him. Self-denial. Live for other people. Love the Lord your God with all your heart, mind, and soul. Love your neighbor as yourself. And it's in Christ then that we find abundant life. It's in Jesus that we find abundance. Glad you're with me this hour. Coming up next, I want to talk about one of the more important biblical characters, especially early on in the life of Christ. We're going to do that next year on The Common Good. 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
13: Tonight, expect mostly cloudy skies with cooler temperatures reaching a low of 52. Moving into Wednesday, the morning will bring cloudy conditions, but it will become breezy with a mix of clouds and sunshine in the afternoon. It'll feel less humid with a high of 58. As night falls on Wednesday, skies will be partly cloudy with a low of 46. I'm meteorologist Jason Caterina on AM 1160. 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
5: Hey friends, welcome back to The Common Good. My name is Brian Fromm. So glad to have you with us today on a Tuesday afternoon. 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Grateful to those of you who do that. Okay, who are the forgotten characters in the Bible? I don't mean because they're little bit characters, but they might have had really large roles, but they become kind of forgotten. Who are the forgotten characters of the Bible? Who are the forgotten characters of the Bible? I want to talk about one of the ones who is so important, but then kind of just goes away. And that's John the Baptist. What do you know about John the Baptist? John the Baptist, he is Jesus's cousin, right? There's that moment where Mary and John the Baptist's mom Elizabeth, where they're both pregnant, and the babies jump, right? It's like they recognize each other from in the womb. And John the Baptist is born, and he becomes a prophet in kind of the line of Elijah. John the Baptist, his entire calling is to prepare the way for Jesus, is to preach a message of repentance, a hard message, and then to point people to Jesus. And so in the beginning, we see John the Baptist doing amazing things, don't we? John the Baptist is, he's doing amazing things. He's baptizing, hence the name John the Baptist. He's got followers. He has disciples. And then he does that amazing thing in the Jordan River where he baptizes Jesus. He baptizes Jesus, and that dove comes down. John the Baptist saw all of that. He was right in the middle of all of that. And then John the Baptist is arrested unfairly. And you get from his question asking, this is amazing. He almost has doubts and questions about Jesus. Are you really the Son of God? Are you really the one that we've been waiting for? There seems to be some doubt. But there's this moment that I think is fascinating in the life of John the Baptist. There's this moment. John the Baptist is out baptizing people. And Jesus comes into the area, and some of his disciples, John the Baptist's disciples and followers, start following Jesus. And his close disciples are like, John, you got to put an end to this. You're losing people. You're losing people. And what's amazing in that moment is that John the Baptist could have said, "You're right. Let's do an ad campaign, right? Let's get people back on our side." There could have become this rivalry, if you will, but John remembered his calling. Why he was supposed to do what he was supposed to do. "I'm here to do the hard work of preparing the ground, preparing the pathway for Jesus. My goal in life is to point people to him. That's just my goal. My purpose in life," John the Baptist basically says, "is to point people to Jesus." And that's where he utters that famous line that encompasses what John the Baptist was called to do. "He must become greater, I must become less." Those two things are linked. John the Baptist says, "I've got to become less so that he does get the glory. He does get the followers. My whole job has been to point people to him, and I'm not going to stop now. He must become greater, I must become less." I can't believe that that was an easy thing to do. Maybe it was. Maybe I'm projecting my own feelings upon the situation. But you know, isn't that our calling too? "He must become greater, I must become less." Isn't that what it means to take on the title of ambassador of Christ? I'm Christ's ambassador. What does an ambassador do? An ambassador points to the king. An ambassador points to the leader. An ambassador points to the one whom others are to listen to and follow. That's what an ambassador does. I'm an ambassador of Christ. Friends, that's your calling. You're a messenger of reconciliation. You are to go and make disciples, not of yourself, but of Jesus. You are an ambassador of Christ, his representatives. And as his representatives, our life's purpose is to point people to him. And you might be like, "No, I want the fame. I want the glory. I want to point people to myself." Take your cue from John the Baptist. He said, "No, my life's purpose is to point people to him, wherever that leads me." And you know where that led him? To getting his head cut off. But John the Baptist was faithful to his calling. Friends, you as Jesus's followers have been called to point others to him. To point others to him. So here's the question. Are you living out your calling? What does that even look like to live out your calling? What does that even look like to live out your calling? Yeah. What does that even look like? And then, my friends, here's the question. What would the result be if we really went after this? What would the result be if we really, really went after this? Jesus said, "I have come to bring life and life to the full. I've come to bring abundant life." Jesus said, "I have come so that you may have life to the full." Here's the implication. As I live out my calling as an ambassador, as I follow Jesus, as I make that my focus and my mission, living for eternity and living so that others will know him, I experience true life and abundance, which is really what all that we want here on this earth. Life might be hard. John the Baptist's life turned really hard. But as I take the posture of John the Baptist that says, "He must become greater, I must become less," as I take on my calling as an ambassador of Christ, then, friends, then and only then do I experience a life of Christ, a life of abundance, life to the full. It's challenging, but it's a doorway. It's a pathway to what we're looking for. Glad you're with me. One more segment to go as we close out this hour on AM 1160, Hope for Your Life in Chicago, Faith Talk 1500 and 101.5 FM in Detroit. 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
5: Hey friends, welcome back to The Common Good. My name is Brian Fromm. So glad to have you with us today as we close out this hour on AM 1160, Hope for Your Life in Chicago, Faith Talk 1500, and 101.5 FM in Detroit. It's a beautiful day out there, friends. Go for a walk. Sit outside a little bit. Do something. We can get so worked up, can't we? We can get so worked up about just the busyness of life, and we can just get so locked in on everything we have to do. We get on this hamster wheel, it's just like, I'm busy, and we have this like weird obsession with busyness. Kevin DeYoung years ago wrote a book called Crazy Busy, and it was really challenging and good. The idea being, what do we say to each other when asked, how are you doing? Oh, I'm busy, crazy busy. And when we're not busy, we start to feel like we have to fake it. And one thing that does to us is it allows us not to rest. It forces us to just think of our worth in terms of productivity. But instead, we need to be less about productivity and more about identity, living in the moment, community, all of these things that make us well-rounded, healthy people. And so one way you can do that tonight, close up your laptop, put away your phone, talk to your family, reconnect with an old friend, go for a walk and pray. These are all things that we can be doing that are to our benefit. They are to our benefit. All right, I want to end this hour with a devotion from Dr. Charles Stanley. Dr. Charles Stanley, this is called at In Touch Ministries, intouch.org, the late Charles Stanley. They still do his daily devotion. And this one's called Standing on a Firm Foundation. When life's storms hit, only Christ provides the firm foundation needed for us to stand our ground. Isaiah 52 verse 7 says, how lovely on the mountains are the feet of him who brings the good news, who announces peace and brings good news of happiness, who announces salvation and says to Zion, your God reigns. Romans 10:15 says, how will they preach unless they are sent? Just as it is written, how beautiful are the feet of those who bring good news of good things. And in Ephesians chapter 6, and then I will read his devotion. Ephesians 6 verses 13 through 18. Therefore, take up the full armor of God so that you will be able to resist in the evil day. And having done everything, to stand firm. Stand firm, therefore, having girded your loins with truth and having put on the breastplate of righteousness and having shod your feet with the preparation of the gospel of peace. In addition to all, taking up the shield of faith with which you will be able to extinguish all the flaming arrows of the evil one, and take the helmet of salvation and the sword of the Spirit, which is the word of God. With all prayer and petition, pray at all times in the Spirit, and with this in view, be on the alert with all perseverance and petition for all the saints. He writes, Charles Stanley writes, when the Apostle Paul described the armor of God, he included every piece a soldier could wear, including footwear. That's what we just read in Ephesians chapter 6. The wording indicates that the armor's purpose lies in its ability to help us stand firm. After all, what good is armor if it can't help you keep your footing? Paul identified the shoes as the preparation of the gospel of peace. The Roman soldier's sandals had sturdy metal studs embedded in the shoes, in the soles. These hobnails provided sure footing, sure footing on rough terrain and in the chaos of battle. With his feet secured in this way, the warrior had an obvious advantage, the ability to stand his ground. This part of his uniform enabled him to hold his position no matter what dangers he faced on the battlefield. That is precisely what our Heavenly Father wants for his children, to be able to stand firm in the face of troubles. When storms come, and they will, we need more than good intentions or positive thinking. We need something solid beneath us. This is possible only when we plant our feet firmly on Jesus Christ and trust in the gospel of peace he has given us. With him as our firm foundation, we can stand strong. With him as our firm foundation, he can stand strong. We can stand strong. Friends, let me just say this. We need to take seriously that life has troubles. Life has troubles. And we need to stand firm in them. And how do we stand firm? We plant our feet on the rock, who is Jesus Christ, right? This reminds me of that other parable that Jesus tells about building our house on the rock or on the sand, that when troubles come, the storms come, that's when it exposes what we have built our lives upon. And when our lives are built upon the sand, it collapses. When our lives are built upon the rock, it flourishes. It stands. It holds. What is your life built upon? That's where I want to close this hour. What is your life built upon? Are you standing firm? Christ is a firm foundation, a rock on which I stand. When everything around me is shaken, I will not let go. I will not. I love that song. Christ is my firm foundation, the rock upon which I stand. When everything around me is shaken, I put my faith in Jesus. Friends, there's going to be trouble in this world. That's undoubted. We know that. There's going to be trouble in this world, but take heart, for I have overcome the world. Our hope is not in our ingenuity. Our hope is not in what we can figure out. Our hope is in Christ and Christ alone. Our hope is in Christ and Christ alone. Christ is our firm foundation. What is your life built upon, friends? If bad news comes from a doctor tomorrow, or from a family member, or whatever else, your boss, what's your life built upon? How will you stand in those moments? We could trust him, friends, and know that he is good. Thanks for being with me this hour on AM 1160, Hope for Your Life in Chicago, Faith Talk 1500, and 101.5 FM in Detroit. My name is Brian Fromm. 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
11: With SRN News, I'm Keith Peters in Washington. Federal authorities say the teenagers who killed three people at a San Diego mosque met online and shared a broad hatred toward different religions and races. Mark Remley of the FBI said Tuesday that authorities have uncovered writings by the suspects. Authorities have also recovered 30 firearms and a crossbow from two residences searched in connection to the investigation. The federal government has agreed to permanently drop tax claims against President Trump, according to a settlement document that's part of a deal to resolve Trump's $10 billion lawsuit against the Internal Revenue Service over the leak of his tax returns. As part of the settlement agreement, the U.S. is forever barred and precluded from examining or prosecuting Trump, his sons, and the Trump Organization's current tax issues. This is SRN News.
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12: Tonight, expect mostly cloudy skies with cooler temperatures reaching a low of 52. Moving into Wednesday, the morning will bring cloudy conditions, which will give way to a mix of clouds and sunshine in the breezy afternoon. It'll be less humid with a high of 58. Wednesday night will be partly cloudy with a low of 46. I'm meteorologist Jason Caterina on AM 1160. 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
17: Can we rely on AI for emotional support? And then, do you struggle to let go of resentment? You're listening to The Common Good. Tuesday, friends. Welcome to this hour of The Common Good. My name is Brian Fromm. So glad to have you with us today on the Tuesday afternoon. Warm out there as summer is just around the corner. Hope that you are doing well on this Tuesday afternoon. Go for a walk today. Enjoy it. It's been a beautiful day, and glad you're spending some time with us today. All right, let's talk emotional support and AI. Mark Zuckerberg, he of Facebook, Meta, which is now Meta, right? Instagram, all of that stuff. He suggested that we can rely on artificial intelligence for emotional support. Is that true? This is only going to get more and more. We get the, you get those strange stories of people who have essentially, they used to just be like comedy movies and stuff like that, but now they're real life where people kind of make a romantic relationship. They see their AI, Alexa or whatever, as a deep emotional romantic partner. But you do read stories more and more now where especially younger generations see AI and as a avenue towards emotional support. Mark Zuckerberg, who's at the
20: you know, right with Facebook and Meta and everything, he's at the forefront of this. And Mark Zuckerberg recently suggested AI companions could help address the loneliness crisis by filling the gap for people who don't have enough close friendships. In an interview with podcaster Dwarkesh Patel, the Meta CEO said, quote, average Americans have fewer than three friends, but demand for connection is closer to 15. He argued AI could help meet that unmet social need, allowing humans to close the gap on loneliness with AI companions. What do you think of that? Is he right about that? Now, researchers are warning that the opposite may be true. The people most likely to form attachments to AI companions are often the same people most vulnerable to being harmed by them. People who are already lonely. Sherry Turkle, a professor at MIT and author who studies the relationship between humans and technology, told CNN, "We are giving away what's most precious about being a person in order to have this friction-free pseudo relationship." See, the concern isn't that AI is useless. Tech companies are increasingly selling emotional simulation as if it can stand in for human presence. Now, there is something he said that is very true. The loneliness crisis itself is real. The World Health Organization has identified social isolation and loneliness as major public health concerns, with roughly one in six people globally experiencing loneliness. Recent research found that the long-term use of AI companions may provide short-term comfort while making users less able to navigate real-world relationships. Because AI companions are built to feel easy. They're always available, never judgmental, never too tired to respond. And so for someone who already feels disconnected, that can feel like relief. However, that seeking emotional support from AI companions can pull users away from important human relationships over time. One of the researchers said this, "We discovered a paradox. AI companions offer unconditional and unflagging support, something that's very attractive to people who are struggling socially. But it also quietly raises the perceived cost of human relationships, which are messy, unpredictable, and require effort. Over time, people then stop reaching out. And then you see what happens. The loop gets worse, and people actually get more isolated and get more lonely." Researchers also found that users showed more signs of loneliness, depression, and suicidal thoughts in their online language than comparison groups. Interviews with AI companion users suggested their relationships with chatbots could follow familiar patterns seen in close human relationships, with emotional reliance deepening over time. And the truth is, we don't yet know what these systems are doing to us. There's so much here. But as one pastor, Lee Valesco, said, people don't need more content. They need more eye contact. They need someone to say, you matter. I see you. Listen to how this ends. "That's ultimately what makes Zuckerberg's comments unsettling. The future being imagined by tech companies includes AI systems that don't just help people work faster, but step into the space where friendship, care, and belonging are supposed to live. The church should pay attention as AI may become more emotionally convincing, because a chatbot can easily simulate friendships, but it can't become a neighbor. It can't become a neighbor." Friends, this is something that seemed out of the question 5 years ago, 10 years ago, certainly a generation ago. These were things that were just in sci-fi movies and other things. But the question is, where is the church to step in here? Will the church step in here? Because ultimately, the church is meant to be a place where deep relationships, in the midst of hard relationships, in the midst of loneliness, the church is meant to be a place where we find connection, where we find what it is that we are looking for. That's what it's meant to be. And the question, friends, is will it be that for us? Will we be people who, or will we be a church that fosters the kind of deep relationship, that offers the kind of deep community that people are looking for and considering filling with just AI chatbots? It can't be the answer, friends. It mustn't be the answer. The answer must be in actual person-to-person, individual-to-individual relationship.

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0: 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Motherhood is filled with beautiful highs, tough lows, and everything in between. 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
10: Nick Skitland was a NASA chief technologist. He learned a lot during his time at NASA, but one thing stuck out from his time there.
11: I think that there's so much to be said about the work that's done in our space program and in engineering and science that actually just leads us to a better understanding of who God is and what He's done with this creation.
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3: 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So

0: glad to have you with us on this Tuesday afternoon on AM 1160, Hope for Your Life in Chicago. Faith Talk 1500 and 101.5 FM in Detroit. If you've missed any of our shows this week or last week, you can always get the podcast wherever it is you get your podcast. Just subscribe, rate, review. Grateful to those of you who do that. All right. A study came out that probably didn't need to come out because it is kind of obvious. A brisk walk a day could add years to your life. A brisk walk a day could add years to your life. Years. Take that walk, get outside, go do what it is you need to do. Take that walk. Yeah. Add years to your life. I love it. Okay. And the weather is starting to get good. You know what I like to combine with a walk? I like to combine. That's when I pray the most and the best. I don't know. There's something about walking around that allows me to focus. I struggle to just sit and pray. My mind goes everywhere. A brisk walk and prayer is a, let's make that a combo this summer. Try it. Try that this summer. It clearly will make you more physically healthy, but it might make you more spiritually attuned and more spiritually healthy going for a brisk walk. At the very least, as they said, a brisk walk could add years to your life. Years to your life. All right. Yesterday, I was watching the news, or no, I was just scrolling on Twitter. And there was a story about somebody who died yesterday. And it might be someone you haven't thought of. But now that I mention the name, you'll realize if you're of my age, this guy was in the middle of one of the biggest stories that defined a generation. It really defined a generation. Who was that? His name was Mark Furman. When he first came on the scene, he was Detective Mark Furman. And Detective Mark Furman was in the middle of. He was right in the middle. He was one of the central figures of the O.J. Simpson trial and the O.J. Simpson investigation in 1994. It was Mark Furman who Johnny Cochran claimed may have planted the glove. It was Mark Furman who you might remember got on the stand and they started painting him as an enormous racist from things he had said in the past and things he had done. And many people think it was because of that background of Mark Furman as to why O.J. Simpson ultimately got found not guilty two murders that, especially now with the advances in DNA and everything that we have, very likely that he did them. Very likely. But Mark Furman, he became a kind of a cultural lightning rod, right? You know, when these guys begin to transcend, it becomes less about the trial or his job, but he became like, you know, they're doing skits about him on Saturday Night Live. He used to always appear on CNN and other things. Detective Mark Furman died yesterday at the age of 74. Have you ever thought about the stories, the historical events that define generations? I'm 49 years old, so I grew up in the 80s and the 90s. That was my formative years, elementary school and junior high in the 80s, high school and college in the 90s. And you think back, what were the formative things that happened, right? The generation before my parents' generation, it was more like the Kennedy assassination and the Vietnam War, Nixon being impeached and resigning. You know, my generation and the one after me, it was things like the Challenger explosion, the OJ trial, the 9/11 for sure. I was a little older then. I was 24 years old out of college. You know, what's a sneaky one that from my generation, 1999, the school shooting at Columbine. That was like the first time, at least in my memory, that something that had ever happened. And it like changed things. Wait, what happened? What can happen? That's crazy. That's nuts. And then the release of something like the iPhone in 2007. There are things that define a generation or a group or whatever. And that also got me thinking, what are the events, what are the markers that define the Christian faith, that define who we are as a church, as a people? And we have things in each of our individual stories, don't we? Things we can look back on. You know, I think about certain youth conferences I went to, or mission trips, or, you know, getting baptized, all of these different things. But then on top of that, you think about what are the things that define Christianity for all time? It's the death and resurrection of Jesus, isn't it? That's absolutely the foundational element of our faith. That Christ was crucified, buried, and rose again, appearing to the disciples and many other people, and then ascending into heaven. That is the foundation of our faith. That's what it is built on. We confuse it with all this other stuff, but no, that's at the core. And then Acts chapter 2 and the coming of the Holy Spirit at Pentecost, and everything changes. That's what defines what it means to be a Christian. What are the major markers in your own life, your own Christian life, that you look back on and you go, that's an important one. That's a monumental one. That's one that I'm going to hold on to. I mentioned for me mission trips. There are certain speakers or lectures in college that still help form me and I still think about. The day I got baptized and publicly proclaimed my faith in Jesus. What was it for you? What are the markers, the mile markers along the way that define you? And what is it that defines our generation? That'll be interesting. What will my kids say define their generation? I think theirs is a lot different. COVID will certainly be one of them. But just this AI and all of that stuff, I think it's going to be less about a moment and more about a movement. But for my generation, those were certainly the ones. 9/11, Columbine, the Challenger, and the O.J. Simpson trial. I was obsessed with the O.J. Simpson trial while it was going on. I really was, and I'll still watch stuff or listen to stuff if I see it. Mark Furman, the detective in the O.J. Simpson trial, passes away at the age of 74. It just got me remembering that epic moment, that season when O.J., everything started my senior year of high school, and the trial and everything was my freshman year of college. And it really changed. It shaped media and changed a lot. It really changed a lot. Really glad you're with me today on AM 1160, Hope for Your Life in Chicago. Faith Talk 1500 and 101.5 FM in Detroit. Want to spitball something coming up next. The importance of goals and planning versus prayer and waiting on the Lord. How do those go together? We're going to look at that next here on The Common Good.
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11: Tonight, expect mostly cloudy skies with cooler temperatures reaching a low of 52. Moving into Wednesday, the morning will bring cloudy conditions, but it will become breezy with a mix of clouds and sunshine in the afternoon. It'll feel less humid with a high of 58. As night falls on Wednesday, skies will be partly cloudy with a low of 46. I'm meteorologist Jason Caterina on AM 1160. 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
0: Hey friends, welcome back to The Common Good. My name is Brian Farm. Great to have you with us today on a Tuesday afternoon. If you've missed any of our show, always get the podcast wherever it is you get your podcast. Just subscribe, rate, review. Grateful to those of you who do this. I was just reading. I tend to, you know, I'm from the East Coast, so sometimes I like to read the New York Post online and just see what's going on back in the New York area where I grew up, and read about the Mets and the Giants and stuff like that. And there was a story, and I don't bring this up for sensationalism or for like any other reason than to go, you get so used to these headlines, but then when you actually think about the story, when you pause for a second, it's like, it's dumbfounding. And it is another reminder of the apparent randomness and the brevity of life. The fact that we are not in control. We can't add another day to our lives. All of these things, like, we think everything makes sense. But listen to this headline, just this headline. Woman dies falling down open manhole in Midtown Manhattan after stepping out of her Mercedes. Again, a 56-year-old woman, a female driver, plunged to her death down a deep uncovered manhole in Midtown Monday night. She's from Westchester County. She fell just stepping out of her Mercedes-Benz SUV around 11:20 p.m. near the Cartier and Nike stores at East 52nd and 5th Avenue. She fell about 10 feet and died from her injuries. I don't want to harp on this, but think about that for a second. She's just getting out of her car. She getting out of her SUV, doesn't realize that right next to her car, the manhole cover is, for some reason, in the electric companies that they're investigating, they don't know why, the utilities company, they don't know why it was uncovered. And she falls in it and dies. I don't mean to be depressing and, you know, melancholy, but do you need more stories about just the randomness and the fact that we are not promised anything in this world? Absolutely not promised anything. But instead, that can depress us, or it can have the opposite effect and cause us to live with urgency and focus that says, I understand that I'm not promised anything, but while I'm here on this earth, whether it's for another day or another 50 years, I'm going to make the most of my time to make an eternal impact in those that God puts in my pathway. That I'm not going to assume that I've got 30 more years. Maybe I do. I hope I do. But I'm not going to make that assumption. But instead, I'm going to live not with a fear, not with a sense of impending doom, but with an idea that says, I need to live and make the most of this life. You see this kind of clarity in people who are actually, they know that they're facing death. Think about what Ben Sasse was saying to, you know, recently. Think about what Ben Sasse, and he, this idea that he's about to die, right? He is facing imminent death from pancreatic cancer. And he talked about it being sad. He's not happy about it. Don't, you know, sugarcoat this. But he said the one thing that it's been a blessing about it is being able to have an urgency and a focus. It's made a lot of things that aren't important fade away, and a lot of the things that are important come into stricter focus. That's how we're all supposed to live. But instead, when we kind of fool ourselves to thinking, oh, I've got a lot of time, then we don't live with that sort of urgency. Let's be men and women who live with urgency, who have urgency. All right. The other thing I've been thinking about is, I was thinking about this the other day. When I have a notebook, and in my notebook, I've got all sorts of to-do lists and plans and things I want to accomplish. Goals, right? Goals and plans. And those are good. they help provide direction. They help provide focus. They help provide all of these things. Goals and plans, they're good things. But where's the intersection? Here's what I want you to wrestle with. Where's the intersection of goal setting and planning and getting all of our ducks in a row? Where's the intersection of that and prayer and waiting on the Lord? Like, I don't think they're mutually exclusive of one another. I don't think they are opposed to one another. But I think that we can easily fall into, I make my plans, and if I just work out step 1, 2, and 3, then everything's going to work out just fine. Everything's going to land as it's supposed to land. I can have this sort of control. And then on the flip side, you've probably met people who are like, well, God's going to do what God's going to do. There's almost this fatalism or this, you know, I'm just waiting, whatever God's, no, there's an intersection here that is the correct pathway, setting goals and plans, and at the same time, praying and waiting on the Lord, praying and waiting on the Lord. I think the answer is we take our goals and our plans open-handedly to the Lord. I think that that informs our prayers, that informs our waiting. And then we listen and we seek wise counsel and we hold these open-handed. We hold our goals and our plans open-handedly. I think therein lies the cross section, the circles coming together on the diagram, where these go together. I dream, I set my goals, I set my plans. I think about where do I want to be in a year, 5 years, and whatever. But then I commit those to the Lord and I say, Lord, what do you have for me? Where am I off here? Give me wisdom on where you want me to go, what you want me to do. I know for me, it's often I make lists and I make plans and I run ahead and never spend any time asking God what he thinks of this and asking God to do what he's going to do. But then some of you go the opposite direction and you don't ever think about your future and your plans and where you're trying to head. I think the answer falls right there. In the middle. Let's be people who think about our future, who make goals and plans, but who take the time to take them to the Lord. Lord, we want to hear from you as individuals, as families, as church communities. We want to hear from you. We don't want to get ahead of you. We want to go where you want us to go. We think we've got an idea here, but Lord, would you either bless it or would you send us in a different direction? I think that's the answer. Both are good. Both are necessary. A lot of times we move towards one or the other. Coming up, John Piper with some difficult words about, do you struggle to let go of resentment? I know I certainly do. We're going to talk about that and listen to that next year on The Common Good.
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20: Israel and Christians are coming together in a way they have never been before, since the Book of Acts.
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21: Heard about a father that was driving his daughter for the first day of middle school, and he thought it was time to start talking to her about some deep subjects. So he turned to her and he said, "Honey, what is the meaning of life?" And she said, "The meaning of my life is to please Mom." And the dad said, "Oh, well, what about Dad?" She said, "The meaning of your life is to please Mom too." So, pretty good answer. So think about this. God created us for a purpose and on purpose. There is a purpose for your life. But I read a survey recently that said 58% of young adults report experiencing little or no purpose or meaning in their lives. Is that a description of you? Here's what you need to know. God has a plan and a purpose just for you. It said of David in Acts chapter 13, he served God's purpose in his generation, and then he fell asleep, which is another way of saying he died. So you have a life you're going to live on this earth, as do I, and we're here to serve a purpose. So my question for you is, are you serving that purpose that God has for you? You say, "Well, I'm not sure." What should that purpose be? Well, Jesus stands at the door of your heart and he knocks, but you have to open that door and let him come in, and he will reveal the purpose of your life.
1: You were created to know God. 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Just click on Know God. Already know God? Invite others to learn more about what it means to follow Jesus. Answers to questions about the Christian faith, online courses for Christian growth, and video messages from Pastor Greg Laurie can be found at harvest.org.
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0: 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It's good to be together as we close out this hour on a Tuesday afternoon. If you've missed any of this hour before, you could go get the podcast wherever it is. You get your podcast. We talked about the OJ trial. Do you remember where you were when all that? I remember that. I just think it hit such a sweet spot of life for me, of memory making, of like, you know, graduating high school and moving into college. That was the OJ trial. Do you remember where you were back then? What are those "I remember where I was" news events? I you know, the list just off the top of my head. I mean, you remember exactly where I was on 9/11, exactly what I was doing. I remember moments of what happened with Columbine, and I was like 2 weeks from graduating college and seeing it on the TV and trying to get our minds around it. I certainly remember the O.J. Simpson car chase and trial and what that season of life was like. I remember being young with the Challenger explosion and the confusion that that brought and the devastation. And, you know, you remember where you are. I remember the night President Obama got elected, and I remember the night President Trump got elected, and what those felt like and what that news coverage was and what that seemed to mean for the nation and all that stuff. you remember those moments. What were those moments in your Christian life? I remember getting into the pool to get baptized. I remember talking to a pastor in poverty-stricken, in great poverty in Jamaica as a high school kid, and being my mind just blown about how this guy was joyful. I remember specific lectures in college or specific sermons that I heard or conferences I went to. What are the things that define you and grew you as a Christian? Be thankful for them. Think back on them. Reflect on them. I think it's worthy of doing. All right. John Piper at Desiring God. This looks like by his dress, by how what he's wearing, it was clearly he was giving a speech, whether it be at a graduation or a graduation baccalaureate or whatever it was. And he's talking about resentment and anger and fairness, humility. Do you struggle to let go of resentment, to not win the argument? He's going to suggest humble people don't engage in conflict with a sense of entitlement, and they don't certainly expect to be treated better than Jesus was, but that instead the humble trust that God will vindicate them in time. I struggle with this. I've shared the story countless numbers of times now, but we're going on a year, almost a year and a half ago, I kind of surprisingly to me lost my job at the church that I was pastoring. Loved my job, loved that church, and there was no sin or any of that stuff. It was just, you've got deficiencies as a leader and we want a different pastor. Super painful. I thought super unfair. Now, there's those who were part of the decision-making process who would disagree with that assessment. But it, from my opinion, done in a unnecessarily painful, unfair way. And to this day, there hasn't been much closure to it. There's just been time moving on. And so when they ask questions of, do you struggle with resentment? I do. I want a sense of fairness. I want a sense of things have been made right. And Piper's going to challenge us here. Like, don't always assume you're right. But when the first sentence there, do you struggle to let go of resentment? Before all of this happened in my life, I would have said, maybe, I don't know. Would have been more theoretical. Since that's happened, yeah, absolutely. Partially also because I think the people who treated me unfairly, I think they should say they're sorry. I think they should be the ones trying to rectify things, and it's clearly not going to happen. And so it's hard to let go of resentment when the people who have you feel like have hurt you don't do what you think is fair and necessary. So, with that as the backdrop, do you struggle to let go of resentment? Let's be challenged by John Piper. It's about a minute and a half long. Give it a listen.
2: Much of our anger and resentment comes from the expectation that I have a right to be treated well. George Otis said, Jesus never promised his disciples a fair fight. Ever. You walk into a fight expecting fair play, you're going to get angry way quicker than if you don't expect it. Because Jesus didn't get it, why should you get it? Do not be surprised, Peter said. Do not be surprised at the fiery trial when it comes upon you as though something strange were happening to you. The reason we get angry is because this is going to be happening to me. Jesus didn't respond that way. And you're going to get it worse. Why would you expect to be treated better than Jesus? We don't need to get the last word. We don't need to win the argument. We don't need to be vindicated in this world. God will vindicate us in his time. And that frees us. My, my, my. Oh, is that freeing? I don't need to win. I don't need to be you. I don't need to show that I'm right. God will, if I'm right, in time, and at the second coming, when your life appears, you won't worry about what it was like here. Humility does not feel a right to better treatment than Jesus, God.
0: Much of our anger and resentment comes from the expectation, he says, that I have the right to be treated well. I think that's really true. I should be treated fairly. There should be justice in this world. I should be treated well, fairly. But that's not how it works. He talked about George Otis saying that, you know, there's not a fair fight. And we go, but it should be fair. It should be fair. But it's not. And I think what was most convicting here is Piper saying, why do you expect to get treated better than Jesus was treated? Why do you expect that Jesus, who was treated completely unfairly, why would you expect that then you would be treated more fairly? And I think that's a fair question to ask, isn't it? I do. I think it's a fair question to ask. Why would I expect to be treated more more fairly than even Jesus was? I do. I think that's a fair question to ask. And when put in those terms, I think to myself, I don't really expect to be treated better than Jesus. But then when I'm honest about how he was treated, you start to go, yeah, it wasn't good. He wasn't treated fairly or well. Not at all. So that doesn't necessarily then get to what we're supposed to do with our resentments. What are we supposed to do with our resentments then? I think the answer to that is, you know, we take him to Jesus, but also that we allow him to be the one to bring justice. That in his time, he's going to bring justice. In his time. And it might be in the second coming. It might be in the world to come. He's going to make things right. And then Piper says, and besides, when that time comes, are we really going to think about this stuff? This was challenging for me. I don't know if it was challenging for you at all. This was challenging for me because I really am still struggling with some resentment. I really do want fairness. And on this side of eternity, we just may not get it. Thanks for being with me this hour on AM 1160, Hope for Your Life in Chicago. Faith Talk 1500 and 101.5 FM in Detroit. My name is Brian Fromm. 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
9: With SRN News, I'm Keith Peters in Washington. President Trump has endorsed Texas Attorney General Ken Paxton, supercharging his effort to oust incumbent Senator John Cornyn in a Republican primary runoff. Paxton and Cornyn qualified for the May 26th runoff after a March 3rd primary. Trump wrote on social media that Paxton is a true MAGA warrior. Federal authorities say the teenagers who killed three people at a San Diego mosque met online and shared a broad hatred toward different religions and races. Mark Remley, the FBI, said Tuesday that authorities have uncovered writings by the suspects. Authorities have also recovered 30 firearms and a crossbow from two residents searched in connection to the investigation. On Wall Street, the Dow down by 322 points. More details at SRNNews.com.
8: your AM 1160 weather forecast.
10: Tonight, expect mostly cloudy skies with cooler temperatures reaching a low of 52. Moving into Wednesday, the morning will bring cloudy conditions, which will give way to a mix of clouds and sunshine in the breezy afternoon. It'll be less humid with a high of 58. Wednesday night will be partly cloudy with a low of 46. I'm meteorologist Jason Katarina on AM 1160. 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

0: Welcome to Day by Day, the verse-by-verse Bible teaching ministry of Calvary Chapel in Elk Grove Village, Illinois, with Pastor Phil Ballmeyer. We're glad you've joined us, and we look forward to spending time again in the Word of God together. We also invite you to stay tuned at the end of today's broadcast for information about additional studies and resources. Thanks again for being with us.
1: Today in our study in 1 John, we're going to be in chapter 4. In this chapter, John is telling us that God loved us so much that He sent His Son to be the propitiation for our sins. And if God so loved us, then we also ought to love one another. Open your Bibles and come join us for today's study. Human love is different. Not all forms of human love are bad, but of course, human love is rooted in self, oftentimes. And, a lot of people base their love on Hollywood's definition of love. I love you because of the way you make me feel. And if the day should ever come when you stop making me feel good about myself, I'll find somebody else. That's the world's love. It's selfish, it's self-oriented, and so on. And as such, human love loves its own, those that are closest to it. God's love loves, His love loves even His enemies. Turn to Matthew chapter 5. You all know this, but we're here. It's good to kind of just review. Matthew 5, starting with verse 44, I'll read it out of the NLT second edition. Jesus said, "But I say, love your enemies." Verse 45, "In that way you will be acting as true children of your Father in heaven. For He gives His sunlight to both the evil and the good, and He sends His rain on the just and on the unjust." So God loves those who hate Him. He treats them kindly. Of course, if you're living in an agrarian society, agricultural society, well, obviously sunshine and rain are very important. God doesn't say, "Well, you don't love me. I'm going to withhold the sunshine from your fields or the rain from your crops." No. I mean, God loves everybody, as those that love Him back and those that don't, because His nature is to love. And God's love doesn't discriminate. It doesn't say, "I'm going to love you, but not you." He loves everyone and is no respecter of persons. In fact, one of the great things you can always quote to yourself, one of the verses that anytime the devil starts getting you to think God doesn't love you, just remember what Paul said in Romans 5, verse 8. God demonstrates His own love toward us in that while we were yet sinners, Christ died for us. Sinners implies we were at enmity with God. We were the enemies of God. He wasn't our enemy. When Jesus died, it satisfied the righteousness of God and allowed God to open His hands, His arms to us and tell us, "Come, I want you to be my children." Now, of course, we stood with our backs to God and our arms folded for many years, saying, "I'm not going to come to you. I have too many things I want to do with my life still." And then God let life beat us up like the prodigal. Life can kick the snot out of you. You talk. God says, "Okay, you think you know better than me what's best for your life? Go ahead." That's the prodigal. Remember the prodigal son? And finally wound up slopping pigs. The worst thing a job a Jew could ever do. Pigs were the ultimate defiled animals. It says he came to his senses, right? Sometimes God gives us enough rope to hang ourselves until we realize, maybe God's got a better way. Maybe I need God, which of course we do. And so Jesus, commands, and not just in Matthew 5, but other places, Jesus commands His followers to love even our enemies. And people say, I don't get that. How can I love my enemies? I have no feelings of love for my enemies. But agape love isn't about feelings. It's about actions. It's about meeting needs. Your enemy hungers, give him something to eat. If he thirsts, give him something to drink. For in so doing, you'll pour coals of fire on his head. And the idea is you'll bring him to repentance and win a brother or sister, Of course, when you start loving people sacrificially, even your enemies, by just giving, helping, they have a need. The feelings will come. We tend to put feelings before the actions. And God says that's backward. You put the actions first and the feelings will come. Especially this is true for other Christians, though, right? We're to love our enemies, great. But the Bible has a lot to say about loving our brothers and sisters in Christ first and foremost. But once again, as we have talked about this in our studies in 1 John, we can't manufacture God's love. Agape is not something we can imitate or you know, manufacture. It has to come from God. And the only way we can have agape love in our hearts is if God puts it there. And that only happens when the Holy Spirit lives in our hearts. And He only moves in when we accept Christ as our Lord and Savior. And then Romans 5:5 says He pours God's love into our hearts. It's there for us to use. Now, here's an interesting thing about God's love. You think, oh, wow, this is, I never thought about this. Remember what Jesus said, that during the tribulation period, the love of many would grow cold? You know what the word love is there? Agape. What are you saying? Well, I have to believe that since agape love only comes from God and only fills the hearts of true believers, what Jesus is telling us that in the tribulation period, things will get so rough for those believers that even many of them will stop showing God's love. We can restrict the flow of God's love through our lives. It's there. We don't have to draw from it. We don't have to share it. And I tell you what, when we walk away from God and start backsliding, the flow of God's love begins to dry up because we revert back to our self-love and putting ourselves first. Warren Wiersbe said, and I quote, "There is a false love, and this kind of love God must reject. Love that is born out of the very essence of God must be spiritual and holy because God is spirit and God is light. In Him is no darkness, He's holy. This true love is, listen, poured out within our hearts through His Holy Spirit who was given to us." Again, Romans 5:5. "Love, therefore, is a valid test of true Christian faith." And that's what John's using it. Remember, he's talking about, look, how do you know you're really saved? How do you know you're a child of God? Is God's love in your heart? Is it there? Because if it's there, you're saved. Because it can't be there if you're not saved. God has to pour it into your heart, and that happens when the Holy Spirit comes to live inside. All right? So Wiersbe said, you know, "Love, therefore, is a valid test of true Christian faith. Since God is love, and we have claimed a personal relationship with God, we must of necessity reveal His love in how we live. A child of God has been born of God, and therefore he or she shares God's divine nature. Since God is love, Christians ought to then love one another. The logic is unanswerable." End quote. It's irrefutable, right? And this is what John is saying. Look, he's, you know, John's writing to people that were attending churches, and John was a pastor. Yeah, an apostle, but a pastor. And he knew, as I know, in any good evangelical church, I'm not talking about, you know, denominational dead churches now. I'm talking about good, solid, Bible-teaching evangelical churches. You're going to have a whole bunch of true believers, and you're going to have some people who are not really saved. Now, they might think they are. God knows their heart, okay? And so John is wanting to minister to the believers, but challenge the counterfeit Christians, if I can put it that way, by saying, look, I want you all to go to heaven. And the only way you're going to go to heaven is if you're a true believer. And the evidence of that is God's love in your heart. If it is, you're saved. But test yourself. And John's not the only one to challenge believers that test themselves. Peter challenged us. Paul challenged us. The Lord Jesus challenged us to make sure you are really genuinely saved, because you don't want to be a part of the scene that Jesus describes in Matthew 7 where people come to Him and say, "Lord, Lord," on the day of judgment. I mean, didn't we cast out demons in Your name and do all kinds of incredible wonders in Your name? You're telling us we're not saved? I never knew You. Depart from Me, you who practice lawlessness. A lot of people who go to church who really think they're saved. And I don't know their heart. Only God does. But like John, there are things to look for, right? There's fruit. We have to be honest with ourselves and say, you know, am I really born again? Or am I playing games here? This is the time to sort that out right now. You can't wait till you stand before Jesus and hear Him say, "I never knew You." Oh, well, can I accept You now, Lord? No, it's too late. Today is the day of salvation.

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3: Sinners! Enemies! Defiled, hellbound, and he still loved us. You have to understand the pagan mindset that John lived among these folks. In pagan cultures, they appeased the gods by sacrificing human beings, right? And here's a message where God sacrificed himself for people. You have to understand how radical that was. I mean, it was no big deal that the pagans loved their gods, but their gods didn't really love them. The gods, the Greeks said, the Greeks had millions of gods, basically. But they also, the gods were apathetic. They didn't care about people. But God so loved the world, John? Is this what you're telling me the pagans would say? Your God so loved the world that he died for people? Wow. And this is what John's saying. This is love. This is what blows our mind. Not that we love God, but that God loves us. And proved it by dying for us. Sent his son to be the propitiation. Hang on to that word. For our sins. Beloved, verse 11. If God so loved us, we also ought to love one another. Now it starts with the Christian family. It starts with our family in Christ. I mean, we can't even nail that down. How are we going to love our enemies or the world? Of course, I hear all throughout this epistle something that must have really impacted John. Well, yes, it did, and it should have. Something that Jesus said the night before the cross in the upper room. You all know, we've read it about half a dozen times in the course of this study. But John 13, verses 34 and 5. A new commandment I give to you, that you love, agape, one another, as I have loved you, that you also love one another. By this all will know that you are my disciples, if you have, the Greek is fervent, love for one another. Now that really impacted John, I'm sure the others as well. But we're reading his epistle, and it comes through all throughout this epistle. How that John understood what Jesus was saying, and how Jesus took, well, we've talked about this, in the law of God through Moses, 613 commandments. 365 were negative, thou shalt not, commit adultery or murder, 365, one for every day of the year pretty much, thou shalt not. 248 were positive, you shall love the Lord your God with all your heart, soul, mind, and strength, and so on. Of course, the running debate was among the Pharisees and the doctors of the law, which was the greatest of the commandments?
4: There are Christians today that will spend hours in coffee shops around America arguing doctrine when they could be out sharing the gospel.
3: Now, I used to love to argue doctrine when I was a young Christian. And that was, how I showed everybody how much I knew. Now, I don't even, if a Christian wants to argue doctrine, I don't have the time. I'd rather be focusing on what we have in common, Jesus Christ. Let's focus on what we have that brings us together, not what divides us. But I wish I could remember what I was going to say. Just that we show God's love by the fact that we love each other first and foremost, If we can't even do that, how are we going to begin to love the world and our enemies? But John says here in verse 10, in this is love. He's talking about God's love. He says, this is what is at the heart of God's love. Not that we love God, but that he loved us. That's the big deal. And how did he love us? By sending his son to be the propitiation for our sins. We talked about this a few months ago when we were in chapter 2, but it's such an important subject. Bear with me as I review a little bit.

0: Okay. Propitiation is a big fancy word, but it has a very simple meaning. Let me first of all tell you this. If you were to go to the dictionary and look up the word propitiation, here's what you would read for the definition. To appease someone who is angry. To appease someone who is angry. We said when we studied chapter 2, verse 2, if you apply that definition to the concept of biblical redemption, it means that Jesus died on Calvary's cross, listen, to appease an angry, red-eyed, fire-breathing God who was just so furious he was ready to wipe everybody out. And Jesus quickly, ran to the cross and died to appease this angry God, the Father. That's not the God of the Bible. Some people's concept of God is like that, but that's not the God, that's not what we read in the scriptures, in the Gospels. It's not a proper picture of salvation, really. It's true, God hates sin, because he is absolutely, infinitely holy and righteous. He has to hate sin. But it's also true that God loves sinners. See? Again, John 3:16, for God so loved the world that he gave his only begotten Son, right? God so loves the world. It's not that God hates the world or is angry towards the people of the world. He loves the world of sinners. Is he angry with sin? Yeah. Yeah. We can have a God who hates sin and loves sinners. Some people have a trouble with that balance. The Bible teaches that God hates sin but loves sinners. Proved it by sending his son to die for sinners on Calvary's cross to save fallen humankind, save us from hell. In our small group last night, somebody said that when somebody first witnessed to her about how God sent his son to save us, she said, save us from what? We better be careful we don't assume, right? Because we're so used to throwing these terms around, sometimes we don't realize people don't know what we're talking about. True story. One of our Calvary pastors gave a message, evangelistic message one Sunday. As he's standing by the door where people were filing out, this lady, this older woman who came for the first Sunday there at the church, she said, Pastor, that was really a great sermon. Can I just ask you one question? He said, yes. What does the word evangelism mean? I think it was Francis Schaeffer who said years ago, we're living in a time we can no longer say the word God and expect that people will really understand what we're talking about or what God we're talking about. We're living in a post-Christian era. And often because we hang with each other and we bounce these things around like nothing because we're so used to these terms and phrases, sometimes we don't realize that people are so unchurched out there, what we take for granted, they have no clue. So be patient. And don't assume anything. Try to explain things in a very simple way so they can understand it. God sent his son to die on the cross to save us from judgment, from hell. The word propitiation does not mean the appeasing of an angry God, biblically. Rather, it means, listen, the location or place where sins are forgiven and God's righteousness is satisfied. Propitiation is the place or location where sins are forgiven and God's righteousness is satisfied. All right, well, what or where is this place where our sins were forgiven and God's righteousness was satisfied? Well, the answer is not really a what or a where, it's a who. Or in other words, the place is really a person, Jesus Christ. Turn back to chapter 2, 1 John 2, verse 2. And he himself, Jesus Christ, he himself is the propitiation for our sins, and not for ours only, but also for the sins of the whole world. Or in other words, he himself is the place, drawing from the biblical definition of propitiation, he is the place where God's holy law was satisfied. He is the place. What does that exactly mean, though? Well, to fully understand and appreciate what John is saying, and of course, he's a Jew and very familiar with the Jewish law and the Mosaic system, okay, Old Testament system of sacrifices and so on. to fully understand and appreciate what John is saying, we need to understand how sin was atoned for and God's righteousness was satisfied under the Old Covenant, the Mosaic Covenant. Back then when a Jew sinned, God had instructed that they were to bring their animal sacrifice. You can go back into the Leviticus and Deuteronomy, where God laid out for whatever sin you committed, there was a sacrifice, an animal, or sometimes there was a meal offering, sometimes a ram or a goat, or sometimes a couple of turtle doves, you know. But God had prescribed in His law, if they had sinned, what sacrifice they were to bring to Him, and they would bring their sacrifice to the priest at the tabernacle, later on the temple, where the priest would then offer the sacrifice to God and, listen, make atonement for their sin, so that their fellowship with God could be restored again. That was the idea. Sin had severed their fellowship. My hand is not short that it cannot say, neither is my ear heavy that it cannot hear, but your sins have separated you from your God, so that I won't hear your prayers any longer until, of course, the sin is atoned for. Then they were reconnected, you might say, with God. Fellowship was restored, right? And that was the idea. It was all about fellowship. It was all about being in a place where you had this fellowship or communion with God. Sin broke that. You didn't want to be in a place where sin had separated you from God, where you were out from the protective covering of God, where the blessings of God were no longer being poured upon you because of sin. You wanted to get right as quickly as you could get back with God, right? So every Jew knew this, okay? You sin, you got to bring your sacrifice. Now here's the thing, guys. Here was the problem. There was always sins, listen now, that were never atoned for. Many unknown or forgotten sins that would accumulate throughout the year. I mean, if you had to list every sin you committed this week, could you write them all down? I couldn't. Just like the Jewish people. And they knew it. They knew, well, of course, they brought sacrifices for the big stuff. But God said, if you covet, that's a sin. If you speak ill of your neighbor, that was a sin. Sometimes people do things, they don't even think about it. So they knew that throughout the course of the year, there were sins that had never been atoned for. Sins that needed to be atoned for, and they felt the guilt and the concern of unconfessed, unatoned for sins in their lives. And so God dealt with that. God chose to establish one day a year, a national day of atonement, which He called Yom Kippur. It literally means day of covering. Yom, day, Kippur, Kippurah, a covering. This was the national day of covering, covering sins, right? And this was the day when all unknown, forgotten, or unatoned for sins could be covered and forgiven, a great day of liberation for the conscience. Read Leviticus 17, 16. Talks about this. The Israelites knew that whatever sins they had missed throughout the year would now be taken care of, that their slate would officially and completely be wiped clean until the next time they sinned. That was the problem with the old sacrificial system. As the writer to the Hebrews points out very, very well, the blood of goats and bulls couldn't only temporarily cover sins, couldn't take sin away. So they were always having to bring another animal to cover, because sin was ongoing, right? But Yom Kippur, was a time of release and relief, and every devout Jew longed for the day of Yom Kippur. Because they got to have the slate wiped clean. Their conscience was now clear. All those unknown sins, all those forgotten sins that had never been atoned for were now going to be under the blood of the animal, and God was going to then wipe the slate clean.
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3: Hi, I'm Todd Nettleton, and this is the Voice of the Martyrs Radio. When Nagendra placed his faith in Christ, his wife was furious. She knew their Nepali community would despise them, beat them, and possibly drive them out of the village. 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

0: The story of Lot in Genesis is better than any Hollywood blockbuster. Picture this. A man flees a city on the brink of catastrophic destruction, grabbing his family and running for their lives. His wife looks back to gaze upon everything she's leaving behind in a city stained by sin and instantly becomes a pillar of salt. He then escapes with his two daughters, who later deceive him into unthinkable acts to get what they believe has been unjustly taken from them. So what happens next? I'm Steve Schwetz, and in this study on Through the Bible, our teacher, Dr. J. Vernon McGee, walks us through the shocking and sobering experiences of Lot and Abraham, stories that serve as warnings for believers everywhere. Now, are you on the edge of your seat? Well, if so, take a deep breath and relax, because God's got this. Before we get started, though, let me share a few letters from our fellow listeners. First one comes from a listener in Washington, D.C. Thanks for the relentless effort of the entire staff to get the Word of God out to all nations of the world. I rejoice in hearing letters read from all over the world of what God's doing and how He's changing hearts and lives through the teaching of His Word, especially in remote areas where the Bible is rare or not easily available, or people cannot read or write. The stories are priceless and very encouraging. I listen daily on my way to work and on Sundays after church service. I learn so much from God's Word and benefit from the continual transformation of my life. I receive the prayer requests and pray for the program often. I also give toward the continual spread of His Word as God grants me grace. Thanks for the Bible bus passes that I prayerfully hand out. Thanks again for all that you do, especially those who travel often to different countries to see the effect and expansion of this great work. God's protection and grace continually be with you. Isn't that an encouraging letter? Thank you so much for your prayers, as well as the financial support and for helping us fling that seed. And here's a quick note. This is from Craig, who writes, I've been listening since 1990. You were instrumental in my coming to faith in Jesus as Savior. Thank you for all you've done and continue to do. Love and praying for you always. Well, Craig, it is great to hear from you. And as always, I'm going to be saving you a seat as we roll along through God's Word. Now, what's your story? Remember, it's letter month, and we really do want to hear what God's doing in your life as we study His Word together. So, just you can find us if you want on social media. That's a way. You can look for Through the Bible with J. Vernon McGee on Facebook, Instagram, and X. And you can always email us at BibleBus@ttb.org or write to us at Box 7100, Pasadena, California, 91109. In Canada, Box 25325, London, Ontario, N6C6B1. 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Okay, it's time to get started, so let's pray. Heavenly Father, thank you for strengthening our faith as we study your word. Lord, we ask that you would provide for those who live in challenging places. Grow our faith in you as our Savior and provider, and we ask this in the name of our great Savior, Jesus Christ. Amen. Well, we're off to Genesis 19 on Through the Bible with Dr. J. Vernon McGee.
1: Now, friends, today we return back to the 19th chapter of the book of Genesis. We are going to pick up at verse 6. Now, this is the chapter in which we see what we have called an example of blasted Christian life. This is an evidence of what today could happen to many believers, and it does happen to many believers. This man Lot had gone down into the city of Sodom. He did not realize it was the kind of a city that it was. I'm sure of that. But he got down there and found out that perversion was the order of the day. And he brought up his children, his sons and his daughters, in that atmosphere. Now, when he looked down there, and you will recall we saw that he pitched his tent toward Sodom, he looked down there, he saw the lovely streets and boulevards and parks and public buildings and the folk on the outside, but he did not see what they really were. Now, the sin of this city is so great that God is going to judge it. God is going to destroy the city. Now, let's draw a pretty sharp line here. There is today a gray area where there is a new attitude towards sin today. And it's not really as black as we once thought it was. And the church today is compromised till it's even pitiful. Right now, the press is reporting in Southern California that we have a church made up of those that are homosexuals and the pastor of the church, lo and behold, is also one. They all admit it. Now, may I say to you, the lesson of Sodom and Gomorrah is a lesson for this generation. Now, God's not accepting this kind of a church. The idea seems to be today that you can become a child of God and you can continue on in sin. God says that's impossible. You cannot do that. And the city of Sodom is an example of that, that you cannot continue in sin. This idea today that you can be a Christian and go on in sin is a tremendous mistake, and especially make light of it as I judge it's being made in this particular case. Now, that's what they were doing in Sodom and Gomorrah. Now, God destroyed these cities. Now, don't say we have a primitive view of God here and we have a better one today, because even after all, Jesus received sinners. He sure did. But when he got through with them, he had changed them. The harlot that came to him was no longer in that business. When she came to God, she changed. That's the thing that happened to other sinners. A publican came to him, and he left the seat of custom. He gave up that which was crooked, and he came to the Lord. Now, I begin reading at verse 6, and probably I should do it without comment. And Lot went out at the door unto them and shut the door after him. Now, the men of Sodom were outside the door asking that these guests that he had, that they be turned out to them. Verse 7, and said, I pray you, brethren, do not so wickedly. That's the way Lot looked at it, and he'd been down there a long time, and it wasn't new morality to him, just old sin. Verse 8, behold now, I have two daughters which have not known man. Let me, I pray you, bring them out unto you, and do ye to them as good is in your eyes. Only unto these men do nothing, for therefore came they under the shadow of my roof. When a man entertained a guest, in that day he was responsible for it. And the thing was that he was willing to make this kind of a sacrifice to protect them. And they said, this is what that crowd outside, stand back. They said again, this one fellow came into sojourn, he'll needs be a judge. You see, Lot was advancing in the political area there. Now will we deal worse with thee than with them. And they pressed sore upon the man, even Lot, and came near to break the door. But the man put forth their hand, pulled Lot into the house to them, and shut to the door. And they smote the men that were at the door of the house with blindness, both small and great, so that they wearied themselves to find the door. And if they hadn't, of course, Lot and these men would have been destroyed, because that was the thought of these men. And the men said unto Lot, hast thou here any besides, son-in-law, and thy sons, thy daughters, and whatsoever thou hast in the city, bring them out of this place. For we will destroy this place, because the cry of them is waxen great before the face of the Lord, and the Lord hath sent us to destroy it. And Lot went out, he spake unto his sons-in-law, which married his daughters, and said, up, get you out of this place, for the Lord will destroy this city. But he seemed as one that mocked unto his sons-in-law. Now this man Lot here is in a very bad situation. He'd spent years now down in the city of Sodom. He'd learned to tolerate this sort of thing, although he calls it wickedness. And he saw his sons and daughters grow up, and they apparently married among the people of that day. And when the time came and Lot got this word from the Lord to leave the city, he went to his sons-in-law and he said, let's get out of here. God will destroy this city. They laughed at him. They ridiculed him. I suppose they knew that the week before he had invested a little money in real estate there. And they said, we know you. You are wrapped up in the city of Sodom. This is your home. You have apparently applauded these things and approved of them. Do you see this man out of the will of God in this place? There's no witness for God. He didn't win anybody in this city. And when you go down to their level, friends, you don't win them today either. And that's being demonstrated, I think, in this hour. Now, this man Lot, frankly, I would have agreed with Abraham that he wasn't saved. But you remember Peter in 2 Peter 2:6 and 8 says, this righteous man vexed his righteous soul. I tell you, he never enjoyed it down there. Now, he's going to leave the city. Can't get anyone to leave with him except his wife and two single daughters. When the morning arose, then the angels hastened Lot, saying, arise, take thy wife and thy two daughters, which are here, lest thou be consumed in the iniquity of the city. And while he lingered, the man laid hold upon his hand, from the hand of his wife, from the hand of his two daughters, the Lord being merciful unto him. You see, here's a man that was God's man in spite of everything. And if I only had the book of Genesis, I'm not sure I would believe that Lot was saved. I'd agree with Abraham. But since Peter calls him a righteous man, and this man had become that way because he had followed Abraham, he believed God, and he had offered the sacrifices, and the Lord being merciful unto him, God had extended mercy to him, and he believes God, and he gets out of the city. Now, it came to pass, when they had brought them forth abroad, that he said, escape for thy life, look not behind thee, neither stay thou in all the plain, escape to the mountain, lest thou be consumed. And even Lot didn't want to leave. Lot said unto them, oh, not so, my Lord. Behold, now thy servant hath found grace in thy sight. Thou hast magnified thy mercy, which thou hast showed unto me in saving my life, and I cannot escape to the mountain, lest some evil take me and I die. He'd get out of the city, but he couldn't make it to the mountain. And now he says, behold, now this city is near to flee unto, in a little place called Zoar. And that's where he went. You see, he came out of Sodom, but this man didn't come clean even out of that. And of course, he got in a great deal of trouble at that particular time. Now, God destroyed the city of Sodom. And we're told two things here, one concerning his wife and the other concerning his daughters. The one concerning his wife is that he looked back from behind him and she became a pillar of salt. Now, that I think has been greatly misunderstood. Why in the world did Ms. Lot turn and look back? Well, I think the reason is twofold. She turned and looked back, first of all, because she did not want to leave Sodom. She loved Sodom. She loved Lot, too, but it was a lot of Sodom that she loved. And she didn't want to leave. I think she was a member of the country club, the sewing club, and the Shakespeare club. And in fact, there wasn't a club in town that she wasn't a member of. She just loved these little get-togethers in the afternoon. And I'm not sure, but what they met and studied religion. They had a nice little religious club. Oh, she was right in the thick of it all, friends. She didn't want to leave. Her heart was in Sodom. Her body walked out, but she surely left her heart there. Now, that is a tremendous lesson for us today. We hear a great deal, and I hear a great many Christians who talk about they want to see the Lord come, and they're not living like it. On Sunday morning, why, it's difficult to get them to leave their lovely home, and Sunday night, they're not going to leave their lovely home because they love TV, too. They've got a color TV, and they're going to look at the programs on Sunday night because they have some good ones, and they want to see them. They're not going to church. Now, when the Lord comes, friends, you're going to leave the TV. You're going to leave that lovely home. You're going to leave everything down here. I just have one question to ask you. Will it break your heart to leave all of this down here? I've asked myself that question many times. I'm not anxious to leave. I'll be honest with you. I'd love to stay. I have my loved ones. I want to be with them. And I have friends, and I want to be with them. And I have this program, and I want to be at that. And I'll be very frank with you. I hope the Lord will just let me stay here. But I also want to be able to say, when he does call, I don't want to have a thing down here that'll break my heart to leave. Not a thing. I love my home, too. But I'll be honest with you, I'd just soon go off and leave it. May I say to you, Miss Lot turned and looked back. That's one of the explanations. And then the other is just simply this. Why did she look back? She didn't believe God. God says you leave the city and don't look back. And Lot didn't look back. He believed God, but Ms. Lot didn't. She did not believe God. She wasn't a believer, and so she didn't really make it out of the city. She's turned to a pillar of salt. And I'm not going into the story of the two daughters that's as sordid as it can be. Frankly, Lot didn't do well in moving down to the city of Sodom. He lost everything except his own soul. And you know, that's a picture today of a great many people that won't judge the sins in their lives. And they're saved, but just so as by fire. And you find that the Lord has said in a very definite way to some of these folk that have put all their eggs in a basket like this. God says that if you won't judge your sin down here, he will judge it. And apparently that was the case in Lot's story. Now, I want to leave this chapter, but I want to leave it by looking at Abraham. What did Abraham think of all of this? Well, let me read verses 27 and 28 of Genesis 19. Abraham got up early in the morning to the place where he stood before the Lord, and he looked toward Sodom and Gomorrah, toward all the land of the plain, and behold, and lo, the smoke of the country went up as the smoke of a furnace. Now, when Abraham looked down there, I think his heart was sad. I'm not sure whether he knew Lot had escaped or not. He probably learned about it later on. But when he looked down there, he probably was sad because of Lot's sake. But Abraham hadn't invested a dime down there. And when judgment came, it didn't disturb him one whit because he wasn't in love with the things of Sodom and the things of the world. You remember what we are told today? Love not the world, neither the things that are in the world. I have a message that I give periodically, and the title of it is Sightseeing in Sodom. And I attempt to look at Sodom through the eyes of Lot himself. And he sure had a wrong view of it. And Mrs. Lot, she fell in love with it. And then the view of Abraham. You can sightsee in Sodom with Abraham. He lost nothing down there. Or you can go through Sodom with the Lord and see it as he sees it. And it's too bad that the church is not looking at the sin of sodomy. I don't think it's any greater today than it's been in the past, but there is today a tremendous percentage of our population that are homosexuals, engaged in perversion, and today we speak of it in a more candid manner than we ever did. In fact, what I'm saying right now, 10 years ago I might not have said on the radio, but this is something today that's right in our midst. Now, what's to be the attitude of the Christian toward it? Well, even Lot in his day, he said, you're doing wickedly, and God judged it. Isn't that enough for the child of God to know you can't compromise with this type of thing? This is a sin, and to indulge in it, and then to say, well, this is a sickness. The same thing said about the alcoholic. Sure, he's sick. Of course he's sick. But what made him take that first drink and continue to drink until he became sick? Sin did it, friend. Sin is the problem, and this is a sin. It's so labeled in the first chapter of Romans. God says he gave them up. So Genesis 19 is a pretty important chapter for this present generation that we are living in today, and we need to recognize that. Now I come to the 20th chapter of the book of Genesis, and the 20th chapter actually seems like the fifth leg on a cow. It just seems to be that necessary. And what we have here is something that you feel like you'd like to leave out. And you wonder again, why is this chapter put in here? Well, it's put in for a very important reason, friends. Abraham and Sarah are going to have to deal with this sin before they can have Isaac, before they can have the blessing. And may I say to you, until you and I are willing to deal with the sin in our life, there's no blessing for us. Now, I'm going to just hit the high points of chapter 20. I'm reading verse 1 now. Abraham journeyed from thence toward the south country and dwelled between Kadesh and Shur and sojourned in Gerar. And Abraham said of Sarah his wife, she's my sister. And Abimelech, king of Gerar, sent and took Sarah. Now what you have here is something that is quite interesting. You think Sarah was beautiful? Well, she's almost 90 years old, and she's beautiful, friends. Not many can qualify in this particular department. That's one thing that I note here. And then Abraham is actually getting pretty far south in the land. He's gone beyond Kadesh Barnea, where the children of Israel came up and wouldn't even enter the land. Now he's gone down to Gerar, which I don't think he should have done, but be that as it may, he lies about Sarah again. Now I want you to hear his confession, because that's the thing that makes this chapter important and reveals the fact that Abraham and Sarah cannot have Isaac until they deal with this sin that is in their lives. And it goes way back. I'm reading verse 11 of chapter 20, and this is a remarkable passage of Scripture, friends. Will you hear it? And Abraham said, and he's talking now to Abimelech, who is greatly disturbed that he would do a thing like this, lie about his wife. And Abraham said, because I thought, surely the fear of God is not in this place, and they will slay me for my wife's sake. Now you see, again, he's not trusting God. He felt like he's moving down into a godless place, and he finds out that Abimelech apparently has a high sense of what is right and wrong. And he puts a tremendous value upon character and that sort of thing, and apparently a man who knew God. Now will you notice, poor Abraham doesn't look good by the side of Abimelech here. Now I'm reading on in verse 12. And yet indeed, she is my sister. She is the daughter of my father, but not the daughter of my mother. And she became my wife. Now you see, he lets it all out now. He says, to tell the truth, it is half a lie. She is my half-sister, and she is my wife. Now verse 13, and it came to pass, when God caused me to wander from my father's house, that I said unto her, this is thy kindness which thou shalt show unto me. At every place whither we shall come, say of me, he's my brother. Now when they started out, you see, Abraham didn't have complete trust and confidence in God. And he and Sarah made a pact that anywhere they went, and it looked like Abraham might be killed because of his wife, that Sarah would say, he's my brother. And that would keep Abraham, so Abraham and Sarah thought, from being killed. Now they made that little agreement, and they used it down in Egypt. And here they have used it again. Now that sin must be dealt with before God is going to hear and answer his prayer in sending a son. Isaac will not be born till this will be dealt with. And again, let me repeat, how many Christians today that won't judge sin in their lives, and there's no blessing in their lives? I frankly believe that in many of our fundamental churches today, if we could get the believers there, those that are in places of leadership, if they would confess their sins, now not publicly, but if they would deal with the sins that are in their lives, I believe we could have revival. And I don't believe there'll be any blessing until, friends, this is dealt with. Now, will you listen to Paul over here in 1 Corinthians 11? And this is a pretty important passage. Paul says, but let a man examine himself. So let him eat of that bread and drink of that cup. For he that eateth and drinketh damnation to himself, not discerning the Lord's body. For this cause many are weak and sickly among you, and many sleep. For if we would judge ourselves, we would not be judged. But when we are judged, we're chastened of the Lord, that we should not be condemned with the world. And blessing, friends, is being withheld today from the church and from the lives of many believers because we won't deal with the sin in our lives. That's a tremendous lesson, a great spiritual lesson, here in the 20th chapter of the book of Genesis. Now, next time, we're going to see this long-looked-for event, the birth of Isaac. Until next time, may God richly bless you, my beloved.
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6: Your AM 1160 weather forecast.
8: Tonight, expect mostly cloudy skies with cooler temperatures reaching a low of 52. Moving into Wednesday, the morning will bring cloudy conditions, but it will become breezy with a mix of clouds and sunshine in the afternoon. It'll feel less humid with a high of 58. As night falls on Wednesday, skies will be partly cloudy with a low of 46. I'm meteorologist Jason Caterina on AM 1160, Hope for Your Life.
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